0: This is Asia First.
1: Good Friday morning. I'm Julie Yu. The headlines this hour. A backlash is growing over FIFA's $20 billion plan to sell a stake in its commercial business. Europe's football governing body, UEFA, votes to boycott future World Cups and other FIFA tournaments. Asian football federations also denounced the proposed sale.
2: I'm Arnold Gaywell, also tracking the aftermath of a powerful earthquake in Japan. Water and power shortages leave survivors exposed to extreme summer heat. The death toll has topped 30.
3: I'm Sarah Hori. The Japanese yen surges against the U.S. dollar, marking its sharpest rally in more than 2 years, amid speculation of government intervention. Attention now turns to the central bank as it weighs rising import price inflation from a weak currency against market expectations for further policy normalization.
1: And also ahead, the U.S. hits dozens of Iranian military targets, while Tehran targets U.S. bases in Kuwait, Jordan, and Bahrain. Saudi Arabia and Iraq also caught up in a widening conflict as Iran-backed Houthi militants in Yemen launch retaliatory attacks.
2: And the UN Security Council begins straw polls to choose the next Secretary General, one of the world's most politically influential yet institutionally constrained roles. Costa Rica's Rebecca Greenspan seen as the frontrunner, though multiple rounds of voting are expected. But first,
1: the world football governing body FIFA is facing growing objection to its plan to sell stakes to external investors in a subsidiary that will manage its tournaments.
2: European football, governed by FIFA, has vowed to boycott all FIFA competitions, including the World Cup, in protest. The vote was unanimous among its 55 members during an emergency meeting. UEFA reiterating the World Cup is not for sale and cannot be treated as an investment product. It calls the plan irresponsible and indefensible.
1: UEFA also decried the so-called democratic plan as put forth by FIFA President Gianni Infantino and instead described it as governance by intimidation. The Football Association, English Football Association, that is, backed UEFA and reaffirmed support for its European colleagues.
2: All 41 members of CONCACAF, which is in charge of football in North and Central America and the Caribbean, also rejected FIFA's proposal. It questioned the need for private investment following this year's most profitable World Cup in history. And like the Asian Football Confederation, both CONCACAF and UEFA strongly criticized FIFA for not consulting them in the process.
1: The opposition to the plan will be tested in September when FIFA's next event, the Women's Under-20 World Cup, is held in Poland. The next senior tournament is in October with playoffs for the 2027 Women's World Cup.
2: FIFA announced plans earlier this week to create a $20 billion subsidiary to run its main events. External investors can buy stakes of up to 20%. The co-investor of the so-called FIFA Forward Enterprise would be a U.S. investment firm created by Joshua Kushner. He's the brother of Jared Kushner, the son-in-law of President Trump.
1: A key lure for member associations, $20 million in annual funds for the next 4 years if they back the controversial plan by mid-September. That's double their promised funding. But the plan will need to be approved by more than half of FIFA's 211 members in order to pass.
2: With more on this controversy on our website and our mobile app, including the balance of power within world football. Now, this article on CNA.Asia explains how the sport is organized.
1: The clock is ticking in the race to find survivors in Japan 3 days after a powerful earthquake struck the country's southwest, killing at least 34 people.
2: Prime Minister Sanae Takaichi said the rescue and relief efforts have reached a critical stage, with the so-called 72-hour golden window rapidly closing. The 7.1 magnitude quake struck Kumamoto Prefecture on Kyushu Island at 4:27 p.m. on Tuesday. The first 72 hours after a major natural disaster are considered the most critical for rescue operations. After that, survival rates drop sharply as air pockets lose oxygen.

0: oxygen dehydration sets in and untreated injuries worsen. The number of people missing in Kyushu remains unclear. More than 9,000 people are displaced. Many have opted to sleep in their cars for fear of aftershocks.
1: Authorities are struggling to keep residents cool and hydrated at evacuation centers amid an intense heat wave. An official warned of a risk of heat stroke, with temperatures expected to climb to nearly 40 degrees Celsius this weekend. At least 58,000 households remain without electricity or running water, forcing residents to find other ways to beat the heat.
2: この子供たちが快適に過ごせないから、私とかは全然耐えられるけど、暑いと髪の毛も洗えないとやっぱり気持ち悪いし、体も洗えないと寝れないし、すごく不便さは感じてます。
0: CNA's senior correspondent Michio Ishida has the latest on rescue efforts, including key updates from a briefing by Japan's chief cabinet secretary.
3: He specifically mentioned numbers such as 370 firefighters, 190 police, 170 self-defense force are working together with rescue dogs on site. Now, at Nippon Paper Industries' damaged factory, he said 280 firefighters, 70 police forces, 30 self-defense force members are in action. And Mr. Kihara emphasized saving lives is the top priority. The central government set up a disaster support headquarters in Kumamoto, and it's headed by State Minister of Cabinet Office, Mr. Jun Tsushima. Mr. Tsushima was sent to Kumamoto on the day the powerful earthquake hit to lead the team to investigate the situation on the ground. Now, Kumamoto Governor Takashi Kimura welcomed the central government's decision. Now, he updated reporters on utilities, and he said that power should be restored soon, and gasoline is being transported from nearby prefectures. But drinking water is expected to take time to be restored, as pipelines need to be repaired. So he needs water transported from other prefectures. Now, Governor Kimura said the entire Kyushu is expected to send officials to improve support for Kumamoto and its residents.
1: The France and Spain have welcomed reprieve from some of the worst wildfires in living memory, but other blazes have broken out in different parts of Europe as the hot summer takes hold.
0: Well, they include fires in Greece, Britain, Portugal and Turkey. Spanish Prime Minister Pedro Sanchez lifted a state of emergency for a wildfire west of Madrid after officials said there was no longer any active fronts. More than 60,000 people were evacuated during the worst of the fire, but most have been allowed to return home. Authorities are still watching the situation closely. Spain is experiencing a new heat wave this week, which officials warn could reignite fires in the Madrid region.
1: A relief also in France's Gironde region, the worst hit by the wildfires. Firefighters say they are reasonably optimistic that the blaze there is no longer progressing. More than 80,000 evacuees are being allowed to return home. But the wildfire has destroyed more than 200 homes, burned 42,000 hectares, and killed two firemen. EU firefighters and aircraft are still in France's southwest. But the bloc has been intensifying its support of members battling wildfires.
4: À quoi on assiste, c'est un phénomène sans précédent ici, au cœur de l'Union européenne. La solidarité, comme vous le savez, est inscrite dans nos traités. Et là, elle est passée à l'action plus que jamais.
0: The situation in Greece is more precarious. Wildfires are raging out of control on the island of Crete. Three firefighters have died and 8,000 people evacuated as the flames threaten tourist spots. Now, Greece's Prime Minister Kyriakos Mitsotakis has warned of difficult days ahead as the summer heat persists.
5: Έχουμε ακόμα μπροστά μας δύσκολες μέρες και έναν παραδοσιακά δύσκολο μήνα.
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1: In the meantime, firefighters in eastern England are making good progress battling what they describe as a dynamic wildfire. The fire east of London has grown to cover 150 hectares of land around the size of 210 football fields.
2: Or tit-for-tat retaliation threatening to intensify and widen the Middle East conflict.
1: Egypt could be drawn into it. This while Iran launched a new wave of attacks against U.S. targets, warning Washington will, quote, pay the price. Iran says it targeted U.S. assets in Bahrain, Kuwait, and Jordan. It was responding to the U.S. renewing airstrikes after the so-called attempted surprise attack on American forces. But the flare of breaking a pause and fighting meant for negotiations.
2: Key mediator Pakistan says talks are ongoing but warns the situation is precarious. Latest poll numbers show a falling number of Americans backing President Trump's handling of the crisis.
1: Well, this attack on the Egyptian port Damietta could widen the war. Egypt says drones struck two vessels carrying natural gas. No group has claimed responsibility.
3: بتدرس هذا الأمر حاليا وبتدرس هو مصدره إيه وبتقيم الوضع علشان إيه اللي يكون ردود أفعال الدولة المصرية في خلال الفترة القادمة.
2: Iran's foreign minister Abbas Araghchi says Egypt's security is of utmost importance, warning against Israeli plots and false flag operations. Damietta port is near the Suez Canal, which connects to the Red Sea. The Red Sea is an alternative route to the troubled Strait of Hormuz for oil exports. Saudi Arabia has formed a defense coalition of 14 countries to enhance security in the waterway. It's been facing attacks from Houthis in Yemen and Iran-backed groups in Iraq.
1: Okay, Fisher is following developments for CNA as she has more on the reports of Iranian hackers targeting water systems in Minnesota.
4: They say this cyber attack on dozens of municipal water systems in the state of Minnesota was probably Iranian attack hackers, although they have cautioned it's a preliminary assessment and they haven't definitively determined yet who was responsible. And they say as they collect more technical data, it may change. They also suggested there was a possibility the hackers could be attempting to pose as Iranian-based hackers in an effort to kind of increase tensions between the US and Iran. Although officials who have worked in this area say that's probably unlikely. Local officials reported that a well and a treatment plant in at least one city was offline on Monday, and other cities had to use manual workarounds because they couldn't use the automated operations. But there was no indication the water supply was unsafe to drink. So a kind of limited impact, but nonetheless, if it's confirmed that this is linked to Iran, it comes at a really sensitive time in the conflict.
2: President Trump has announced what he says is a landmark agreement for the, quote, complete disarmament of the militant group Hamas. He calls it a critical step towards a new Palestinian government in Gaza.
1: Senior Hamas officials have reportedly confirmed a deal, what they said was the issue of weapons and to end the conflict with Israel. And if signed, it would mark a significant advancement in the ceasefire deal in place since October.
2: Posting on social media, Mr. Trump said the Board of Peace reached the historic agreement with not only Hamas, but also all other armed groups in Gaza, expecting it to be a monumental step towards lasting peace and security.
1: Well, the development follows talks in Cairo. Hamas's disarmament has been a key sticking point in pushing forward with a ceasefire. Now, under President Trump's 20-point peace plan, the second phase was to involve the disarmament. He says it'll be carried out in phases.
2: Once disarmament is complete, Israeli forces will withdraw and the International Stabilization Force will work with a new Palestinian police force to take responsibility for security in Gaza. It's not clear if Israel supports the plan. It was Hamas's attack on Israel on 7th October, 3 years ago, that sparked their war.
5: From the end sudden surge, which sparked intervention speculations, to the Takaichi administration's planned tax cuts to food products, coming on the day when the Bank of Japan reviews rate settings. We'll be speaking to Martin Schulz of Fujitsu and how all that will shape the central bank's policy outlook.
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6: 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This August on CNA. 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

0: Now, Microsoft's overnight surge on Wall Street propelled tech stocks here in Asia. Let's start with South Korea's KOSPI, which is surging in early trades. Now we're seeing it up about 12%, and that's being supported by heavyweights amid a revival in tech optimism. Now, just take a look at what is happening with Samsung right now. One day out of the gates, up 20%, and an even bigger gain for SK Hynix, up 22%. Now, a sudden surge in the Japanese yen, meanwhile, is raising fresh speculation that Tokyo may have stepped into the forex market to support the battered currency. The Japanese yen posted one of its biggest one-day gains in recent years, even briefly hitting 158 to the dollar. Traders reported a surge in trading volumes. And later, Nikkei reported Japan carried out large-scale yen buying intervention during New York trading. Now, let's take a look at the yen, about 160.22 now. The currency has been under sustained pressure, and it's been weighed down by several factors. And that includes, of course, what is happening in the interest rate gap with the U.S. We've also got fiscal worries, inflation concerns, rising energy import costs, too. Those concerns have also spilled into Japan's bond market, and that is sending 10-year government bond yields to their highest levels in decades. The yen's sharp rally is coming just hours before the Bank of Japan delivers a policy decision. It's widely expected to leave interest rates unchanged later today. And investors will be watching closely for signals from Governor Kazuo Ueda on the timing of the next rate increase, with many economists expecting another hike by December. One thing that policymakers will likely discuss is Prime Minister Sanae Takaichi's decision to temporarily cut the food sales tax to 1% from 8% next April, while aimed at easing living costs. And the move has fueled concerns over Japan's fiscal position, and it could complicate the Bank of Japan's path towards further policy normalization. And for analysis on the yen and the Bank of Japan, let's bring in Martin Schulz, chief economist at Fujitsu. Martin, thanks for your time today. So let's start with this temporary tax cut from the Japan administration that could temporarily reprieve from high inflation. But this could also make it harder for the BOJ to justify further interest rate hikes. So how do you think this fiscal side will influence the Bank of Japan's path ahead?
1: It certainly does. The main reason is Japan currently focuses on, much more expansionary fiscal policy, which is very important because inflation has been a long-term target. But when the cost of living is going up, weaker households, lower income households are being hit harder. So there is a lot of support on the demand side coming in from fiscal policy. On the Bank of Japan side, on the other hand, there is some reluctance in terms of increasing interest rates. What we are seeing now is a strong push towards fiscal policy, more expansionary, meaning monetary policy needs to become more restrictive over the next month.
0: Yeah. So what will that mean, Martin, to the BOJ's meeting today? What are you looking out for when they come up with their policy decision?
1: Well, it comes together with a major intervention into the Japanese yen. The Japanese yen has been so terribly weak. Investors were more awaiting for a yen weakening towards 165. Now we had a huge intervention bringing the yen rate actually down towards the dollar below 160. So this is significant. It means buying yen. This means a tighter policy already from that side. The problem is to make it sustainable, to make it stick. It requires that the Bank of Japan is signaling that it will increase interest rates further after a hike in June. Expectations are for December, when Mr. Ueda is now coming in and saying, we are on the way and might come earlier, perhaps in September, October. That means we have a tightening here that should also support the Japanese yen and would have a significant impact on markets, of course.
0: Yeah, so do you think that the BOJ will now abandon its path of slow interest rate hikes to support the yen?
1: It is in a very difficult situation. I mean, it needs to control inflation. It needs to be in charge of controlling inflation, bringing inflation to a level of 2% and not overshooting. This is a new situation for Japan. So the Bank of Japan is really here on, for Japan standards, new ground and has to find its position. It sees that the government is pushing very hard for more fiscal policy, for more expansionary policy. So this new mix of quite a bit more tighter monetary policy and expansionary fiscal policy needs to, well, wiggled in between the government and the Bank of Japan. We are not there yet. So far, the government wants to do everything. They want to have low interest rate. They want to have more expansionary policy, a stronger yet, more investment. All this is not working, and the Bank of Japan needs to find the right signals here for its policy normalization.
0: Yeah, it's a tricky one for the BOJ for sure. And Martin, I'm wondering what all the factors that you've laid out, what that means for the economy. And, you know, given the inflation situation, the cost of oil and the political factor as well. So today we're going to get updated forecasts for growth and inflation from the Bank of Japan. What are you expecting there?
1: Well, so far we are seeing a really heavy-handed approach from the government side in terms of demand stimulation. We see promises for supporting investment for the future. All this is fine. The problem is that when there is just a too strong focus on expanding government interventions, when expanding more government policy without supporting the market productivity growth, investing into technology, having a strong focus on, well, not having interest rates overshooting, getting growth on the ground going, then investors are becoming skeptical. So it's a very difficult situation here. So far, a lot of signals towards expansion. Now the Bank of Japan sees the ball in its ballpark. Let's see what Mr. Ueda is doing, trying to balance the situation and making investors more optimistic about that this is really sustainable, what the government is doing.
0: Yeah, so now we're seeing the yen pass 160 after that suspected intervention. A lot of that, of course, will depend on the BOJ today. But where do you see the yen headed by the end of the year?
1: Well, so far I saw it continuing to slide towards 165, where concerns would grow even faster. Now, it seems that there seems to be some coordination with the U.S., some coordination between the government, the Ministry of Finance, and the Bank of Japan, saying, okay, well, we will lower the value-added tax. That is a big demand push. We remain in the market with subsidies for energy, another demand push. This should allow the Bank of Japan to tighten policy further to increase interest rates. Both would mean that the Japanese yen would be quite a bit stronger. I am now more optimistic that the Japanese government is focusing, oh, well, let's keep it at least at 160 for when going into next year. That would be my expectation for today.
0: Martin, really appreciated. Martin Schulz, their chief economist at Fujitsu. Well, coming up here on Asia First, the race to lead the United Nations is heating up. We look at who's emerging as the early favorite.
2: The weather, brought to you by Trafalgar.

0: Of course, we saw landmarks, but it was the moments we didn't plan that we knew would stay with us. Trafalgar River Cruises sail a great story.
1: Think you're diversified? You may already own more AI stocks than you think. Why this software engineer quit his five-figure salary tech job to become a Hokkien Mee hawker? One young entrepreneur's low-cost market test to avoid an expensive mistake. On Money Mind, Wednesday on CNA.

0: It's 8:30 here in Singapore. Good morning. You're watching Asia First.
1: And here are the headlines we're following. The backlash is growing over FIFA's $20 billion plan to sell a stake in its commercial business. The Europe's football governing body, UEFA, votes to boycott future World Cups and other FIFA tournaments. The Asian Football Federations also denounced a proposed sale.
0: The U.S. hits dozens of Iranian military targets, while Tehran targets U.S. bases in Kuwait, Jordan and Bahrain. Saudi Arabia and Iraq also caught up in the widening conflict as Iran-backed Houthi militants in Yemen launch retaliatory attacks.
1: Water and power shortages leave Japan's earthquake survivors exposed to extreme summer heat. The death toll from Tuesday's powerful tremor tops 30.
0: And the Japanese yen surges against the U.S. dollar in its sharpest rally in more than 2 years, fueling speculation authorities intervene to support the currency.
1: The United Nations has begun the process of selecting its next chief, one of the world's most politically influential yet institutionally constrained roles. So who are the seven candidates vying for the U.S. top job? Here's a closer look. A former Costa Rican vice president, Rebecca Greenspan, has emerged as the front runner after topping the first informal Security Council straw poll. Now, the 70-year-old currently heads the UN Conference on Trade and Development. A firm believer in the UN's mission to promote peace, development, and human rights, the reform-minded multilateralist would become the first woman to serve as Secretary General if selected. Another leading contender is Caroline Rodriguez Burkett, Guyana's permanent representative to the UN. Now, the 52-year-old former foreign minister has also held roles at the UN Food and Agricultural Organization. She has pledged to make the UN more effective by strengthening conflict prevention and advancing climate action. The Argentine diplomat Rafael Grossi is also in the running to lead the world body. Now, he's been director general of the International Atomic Energy Agency, the UN's nuclear watchdog, for the past 6 years. The 65-year-old has overseen monitoring of Iran's nuclear program and has worked to preserve parts of the 2015 nuclear deal with Tehran. But some critics say he's gone too far in seeking compromises with the Iranian regime. And 74-year-old Michelle Bachelet is no stranger to the UN. The two-time president of Chile has served as a world body's high commissioner for human rights and executive director of the women's rights agency, UN Women. But she has drawn criticism over her support for abortion rights and her position on China's alleged actions in Xinjiang. A former president, Macky Sall of Senegal, champions developing countries burdened by debt. The 64-year-old has called for the overhaul of Security Council, arguing against a permanent five, saying multilateralism remains the best way to respond to a world in transformation. And 61-year-old Maria Fernanda Espinosa is the former Ecuador ambassador to the UN and president of the General Assembly. The former foreign and defense minister has advised UN and NGOs on matters of biodiversity and climate change. That she believes the world body must recover the courage to prioritize the discipline to deliver and the confidence to act with purpose. And finally, 75-year-old Olaru Otuno is the oldest of the seven candidates to vie for the UN's top job. The former diplomat and UN Undersecretary General says that he will enact institutional reforms and prioritize ending major conflicts.
0: Mitch McCann reports for CNA from New York. He has more on what comes next in the selection process.
2: It's important to note that a permanent member can torpedo any candidacy by using their veto, which means a candidate has to try and keep the USA satisfied on one side and Russia and China on the other. Historically, multiple rounds of votes take place until a winner emerges, and they will have to have no vetoes from the permanent members and at least 9 votes in favour overall. The General Assembly then has to rubber stamp it. So these early polls give us an indication of where things might headed, but of course we don't know who the discouraged votes came from. Fairly likely that each Security Council member is going to be looking for different things. In fact, it is reported that the US has said it wants a Secretary General focused on peace and security, not, quote, absurd politicised woke ideology, unquote. Meanwhile, analysis from the International Crisis Group talks about the fact that Russia's given the current Secretary General the cold shoulder, essentially, since he condemned Russia's invasion of Ukraine. China, meanwhile, will be concerned about each candidate's views on the future of Global South countries. So you can bet that all Council members will be closely reviewing past statements that any of these candidates have made when they consider their votes in the coming months. But this is a very difficult job, Secretary General. It's one where you're meant to be impartial on major issues of conflict and the like, which can be very difficult when you're up against the media asking you questions on these issues.
1: Earlier, we spoke with Columbia University professor Michael Doyle, who also served as deputy to one of the seven candidates. He explained what could give the eventual winner an edge in the race to becoming the next UN chief.
3: There is an expectation, and I'll stop right here, there is an expectation that the candidate will be female and Latin American. And it's interesting that we have Greenspan and Rodriguez-Bierkat both fill those criteria. There are a number of candidates that were in a difficult position. My friend and former boss, Olara Atunu, entered the process very late. And so he would have a lot of catching up to do if he were to move forward. Ms. Bachelet might raise the ire of the United States, given her past record. The fact that her own now conservative government withdrew their recommendation is also significant. Of the three right now in the lead, so to speak, after the Security Council straw poll, each and every one of them has positives with respect to most of the permanent members, but also negatives. If we look at Ms. Greenspan, she's been leading the caucus, so to speak, and the Organization for Developing Countries, doing a lot of the things that Washington describes as the non-essential functions of the UN that are very essential to other members. Ms. Rodriguez-Bierkat is someone who has again spoken strongly for the Global South of developing countries. Again, not something so popular with the P5, with the exception of China. And Mr. Grossi, as you may recall, as the head of the nuclear agency, took a strong stand that was not completely comfortable to the Russians with regard to the nuclear plant in Ukraine. So they all have some negatives. What will happen is that if and when they decide to get down to the one or two in the further negotiations, another factor will be prospective. That is, they will begin making promises, particularly to the members of the P5, about senior appointments and future stands on issues, and that will enter into the bargaining as well.
0: As Western sanctions and the fallout from the Ukraine war continue to limit Russia's international engagement, the Kremlin is pursuing a quieter form of diplomacy in education.
1: Yeah, Russia has been expanding efforts to attract students from Asia, Africa and the Middle East, aiming to 500,000 international students by 2030. Tasha Chernyshova filed this report for CNA from Moscow.
4: When Angelika Malau was deciding where to study, she had three options: Indonesia, China, or Russia. The Indonesian student chose Russia, challenging herself to move thousands of kilometers to pursue a psychology degree at Rudian University in Moscow. She says the opportunity to live and study alongside students from around the world ultimately shaped her decision.
5: Russian degree, it's not just give me diploma, but it's give me a new experience, especially international experience. And then I know a lot of new cultures. And then I met a lot of people.
4: Through the end, Asia has become the university's largest recruitment market. Some 45,000 of its students are from Asia, more than half from China alone. For many of them, Russia's political tensions with the West are less of a concern compared to its perceived advantages. The chance to get an international education in specialized fields in medicine, engineering and IT at an affordable price. For Thai student Noblop Hanich, a Russian education can further his career.
6: I wanted to experience new things, so that's why I decided to come to Russia. I learned something that I may not learn in Thailand. Knowing Russian language is important to work with Russian companies.
4: Nop says many Thai students, like himself, still know little about education opportunities in Russia, and it's something universities here are actively trying to change. Academic ties with Europe and North America have weakened since the start of the Ukraine conflict, and Russian universities are ramping up student recruitment in Asia, Africa, the Middle East and South America. The government has set ambitious targets. President Vladimir Putin wants the number of foreign students in Russia to reach 500,000 by 2030, up from roughly 400,000 today. Russia's push to attract more foreign students isn't just about education. It is an increasingly important extension of Russia's diplomacy.
7: The international students and internationalization of the education is also is a way to enhance the country's image. And of course, educating international students is an investment in long-term partnership-based relationship.
4: Experts say education has historically been one of Russia's most effective soft power tools, creating networks of graduates who go on to become business leaders, professionals and government officials in their home countries.
8: There is an interest to bring some highly qualified specialists to our labor market, but of course the goal of building bridges, of developing cooperation is here too. Education, the cooperation with young people, with those who will define the future of those countries is vital for us. And of course, when people come to Russia, when they study here, when they discover Russian soul, when they discover our culture, what our country really is.
4: The Russian government offers around 30,000 state-funded scholarships each year to sweeten the deal for foreign students and has made it easy for them to enroll. But the market for international students is highly competitive, and Western sanctions as well as reduced academic partnerships with Western institutions since the start of the Ukraine conflict have cast doubt over the value of a Russian degree.
9: Whether Russia can meet its enrollment goals remains unclear, but the effort highlights how education has become part of the country's broader foreign policy strategy. For CNA, I'm Dasha Chernyshova in Moscow.
10: Still ahead on Asia First, coalitions make a final push to win over young and indigenous voters in Malaysia's tightly contested Negeri Sembilan election.
0: And also an expert panel calling for stronger safeguards for young people online. We look at the recommendations.

0: promises.
1: Pressure.
0: Ambition.
2: Three governments, three systems, but one defining test. Can they deliver?
0: Three paths forward. Wednesday on CNA.

0: East Asia, a region steeped in history, now helping to write the future of our world.
1: From the corridors of power to the region's most remote corners, we'll break down the news driving some of the world's largest economies and explain why it matters.
0: On East Asia Tonight, with me, Otelli Edwards.
2: Their coming home is a deeply human story of men who set out to search for opportunity far away from home, only then to be held hostage.
3: It took us more than a year just to gain access into all those restricted nuclear power plant sites. And we filmed across 10 different countries within 4 months. We wanted to tell such an important global topic like nuclear energy in a more accessible and relatable manner. We wanted to show everyone how this technology could eventually impact everyday lives, especially amidst the urgent need for a cleaner and more sustainable future. That's essentially what inspires us to tell stories that matter.
2: This story is a great example of what we do at CNA Correspondent, shining a light on underreported stories beyond the headlines and breaking news by putting a deeply human perspective on it. What makes this award so meaningful is that it recognizes our commitment to impactful on-the-ground storytelling when everyone else has already moved on to the next story. This award recognizes the power of storytelling that is global in scope and human at heart.
4: These are stories that are recognized on a global stage. Thank you for being part of this proud moment.

0: Welcome back. Negeri Sembilan is emerging as one of the fiercest battlegrounds in Malaysia's state elections. But the Pakatan Harapan coalition is fighting to defend a key stronghold against a joint challenge from Barisan Nasional and Perikatan Nasional.
1: With nearly half the electorate under 40 and several marginal seats at stake, the youth vote could prove decisive on polling day tomorrow. Melissa Goh reports.
2: Seeking re-election amid stiff competition from former ally Barisan Nasional and opposition coalition Perikatan Nasional, Pakatan Harapan unveiled its election manifesto. It pledged good governance, inclusive growth, affordable housing and quality jobs and business opportunities. With voters under 40 making up nearly half of the electorate, incumbent Chief Minister Aminuddin Harun has pledged higher cash aid, particularly for students.
3: So I'm actually voting for a better education for me as a student, for all the students to get good universities, and hopefully they can get the university that they desire.
4: Pengangkutan tu penting lah. Sebab kita orang memang ulang-alik kan, bus, flight ke, KTM ke, macam tu. Lepas tu, biasiswa lah.
2: Barisan Nasional, meanwhile, has pledged to spur growth through better service delivery and youth-focused incentives. To woo the indigenous community, BN Chairman Ahmad Zaid Hamidi has proposed appointing a special officer for the Orang Asli in the Negeri Sembilan Chief Minister's office.
5: Although Orang Asli, or the indigenous community in Negeri Sembilan, is relatively small, accounting about 2% of the electorate, but in a closely contested race, every single vote counts. Now, ahead of the elections, both BN and Perikatan Nasional have been stepping up engagement with the local community, promising them better roads, transportation, easier access to healthcare and education.
6: Kami meminta macam rumah, tanah, macam tanah adat. Sebab kita orang ni orang susah, berharap daripada tanah, hasil pun daripada tanah.
2: Not to be outdone, opposition coalition Perikatan Nasional has unveiled its own proposals to complement BN's manifesto. Both have agreed not to contest against each other to avoid splitting the Malay votes in Negeri Sembilan. PN Chairman Ahmad Samsuri Mokhtar of the Islamist Party PAS hopes that BN-PN cooperation will bring about a paradigm shift in the country's politics.
7: Melakukan anjakan paradigma di Negeri Sembilan sebagai permulaan.
8: A lot of young people struggle. So at that level, the dissatisfaction with government, the distrust in institutions and officialdom, you know, very, very high. This is not a campaign that's based on policies. This is not a campaign that's based on leadership. It's a campaign run purely on sentiment. Purely on sentiment, you know, like against the DAP, against Anwar, because Anwar's in bed with DAP, and that Anwar has overpromised and hasn't delivered.
9: Barisan Nasional! Perikatan Nasional!
2: The two-week campaign has been intense, with race and religion featuring prominently on the campaign trail. For Prime Minister Anwar Ibrahim and Pakatan Harapan coalition, the stakes are high as they fight to retain Negeri Sembilan and stop the momentum behind PN and BN Corporation,

0: with many marginal seats at stake, Pakatan Harapan is banking on an 80% voters turnout on August 1st. Melissa Goh, CNA, Kampung Tohor, Malaysia.
1: A Singapore government-appointed panel is calling for stronger online age checks to tackle the mental health impact of social media. It found that 1 in 6 young people in Singapore show signs of problematic social media use, which can contribute to anxiety and depression. But the panel says robust age checks are a necessary foundation for regulating young people's access to social media. This could involve verifying official documents such as SingPass or ID cards, or use an age estimation tool based on facial or voice analysis. While countries such as Australia and Malaysia have raised a minimum age for social media access, the panel doesn't believe Singapore should follow suit. Instead of restricting access, one panel member says the priority should be addressing platform features that expose young users to safety risks so they can navigate online space more safely.
2: Thinking about how we navigate well and then the use very healthy and well, that would be more important. And then also many young people can bypass age restriction. So if children continue accessing platform despite the ban, they may simply do so without appropriate safeguard.
1: Among the features flagged as areas of concern are direct messaging functions where cyberbullying or harassment can occur, as well as like counts and followers metrics, which experts say may encourage social comparison and validation-seeking behavior. But the panel recommends empowering young people to navigate the online environment safely and healthily while equipping parents to guide them. It calls on tech companies and social media platforms to reduce addictive design features.
2: The burden should not fall entirely on families. But the social media company, they also have a responsibility to come together with us to take care of our young children's online safety. Protecting young people is a shared responsibility across all different stakeholders, not just one population or one size a responsibility.
3: What worries people in Singapore most about climate change, and what should the country do to prepare? The public is being invited to share concerns and ideas that will help shape Singapore's long-term climate adaptation plans. A new interactive hub at Sentosa will also give visitors a closer look at how ecosystems respond to environmental change. Charlotte Lim has more details.
4: Last year saw some of Singapore's most extreme weather on record. From rising temperatures to heavier downpours, the country is facing growing climate risks. And that's why the government is stepping up efforts to engage businesses, community groups and other stakeholders on how Singapore can better adapt to climate change.
5: National adaptation conversations is not really about finding one single solution, because the actual fact is that the solution lies in all of us. In policy, in government giving the resources as custodian, allowing us to apply resources for the future in a way that is cost-effective, that gives us option for future generation to decide to shape the future of business, the future of living.
4: More than 100 participants attended the inaugural dialogue on Singapore's climate challenges and opportunities.
6: There are low-hanging fruits like LED lights, right, and which impacts businesses' bottom lines straight away. But specific to adaptation, I think supply chain, managing supply chain resilience is the most critical point of focus for them.
7: You can bring in personalized technologies like cooling vests, cooling pills. A lot of our communities engage in outdoor activities, outdoor construction, national service, and all these disproportionate exposure has to be accounted for if you want to make a big step towards effective heat adaptation in Singapore.
4: Ms. Fu also broke ground on Asia's first experiential climate adaptation hub, built on the site of a former golf course in

Sentosa. The hub will feature interactive zones where visitors can learn how ecosystems respond to a changing climate. Developed by Sentosa and social enterprise Terra

0: football. UEFA is threatening to boycott future World Cups over FIFA's plan to sell stakes in the tournament to private investors.
1: A scorching heat wave is gripping Japan, pushing weekend temperatures towards nearly 40 degrees Celsius. Authorities scrambling to protect quake evacuees left without power or water.
2: Still ahead, China's growing AI ambitions. Startup DeepSeek is reportedly planning to build one of the country's largest AI data centers. We look into what it means for the global race to dominate artificial intelligence.

0: Of course, we saw landmarks, but it was the moments we didn't plan that we knew would stay with us. Trafalgar River Cruises sail a great story.
1: Here's why you need to watch the next Singapore Hour. Singapore's bold new wildlife park, where the animals, even tigers, are free to roam.
2: A rainforest should not be just experienced from a distance.
1: Savor an authentic cultural experience in this historic enclave.
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7: Meet me there. Love your sayang. Is she trying to spice up our marriage?
5: Meet Me There returns to places that have shaped lives and relationships. Take a heartfelt journey across Singapore and uncover cherished memories, enduring bonds, and the stories that connect us.
8: Oh my God! Oh, she's really there!
5: Meet Kan Laken, Singapore's first deaf natural science illustrator and conservation photographer, whose extraordinary journey proves that passion and determination know no boundaries. This August on CNA.

0: is Asia First.
1: Friday morning, the top stories we're following this hour. The Japanese yen posts its biggest rally in more than 2 years against the U.S. dollar, fueling speculation of intervention ahead of today's central bank meeting. Policymakers face the twin challenge of a weak currency and surging oil prices, both driving up import costs.
2: We're also tracking the aftermath of a powerful earthquake in Japan.

0: water and power shortages leave survivors exposed to extreme summer heat. The death toll has topped 30.
1: President Trump says there's an agreement towards Hamas relinquishing its weapons in Gaza. Reports cite Hamas officials as saying they won't disarm till Israeli forces withdraw from the Palestinian enclave. Israel has yet to confirm a deal which could potentially end nearly 3 years of conflict.
0: The U.S. hits dozens of Iranian military targets, while Tehran targets U.S. bases in Kuwait, Japan, Jordan, and Bahrain. Saudi Arabia and Iraq also caught in a widening war as Iran-backed Houthi militants in Yemen launch retaliatory attacks.
1: Also ahead, the U.N. Security Council begins straw polls to choose the next Secretary General, one of the world's most politically influential yet institutionally constrained roles. Costa Rica's Rebecca Greenspan is seen as the front-runner, though multiple rounds of voting are expected.
0: And backlash is growing over FIFA's $20 billion plan to sell a stake in its commercial business. Europe's football governing body, UEFA, votes to boycott future World Cups and other FIFA tournaments. Asian football federations also denounced a proposed sale.
2: A sudden surge in the Japanese yen is raising fresh speculation that Tokyo may have stepped into the forex market to support the battered currency. The Japanese yen posted one of its biggest one-day gains in recent years, even briefly hitting 158 to the dollar, but now past that at 160.61. The business news publication Nikkei Asia reports that Japan carried out large-scale yen buying intervention during New York trading. U.S. authorities were also said to have conducted rate checks on the yen-dollar exchange rate, a move that's often seen as a precursor to intervention. U.S. Treasury Secretary Scott Bessent also said in an interview that Japan may have stepped in to prop up the yen. The currency has been under sustained pressure, weighed down by a mix of inflation concerns, fiscal worries, rising energy import costs, and the wide interest rate gap with the U.S. Those concerns have also spilled into Japan's bond market, sending 10-year government bond yields to their highest level in decades. Now, the yen's sharp rally is coming just hours before the Bank of Japan delivers a policy decision. It's widely expected to leave interest rates unchanged later today. But investors will be watching closely for signals from Governor Kazuo Ueda on the timing of the next rate increase, with many economists expecting another hike by December. One thing that policymakers will likely discuss is Prime Minister Sanae Takaichi's decision to temporarily cut the food sales tax to 1% from 8% next April. Martin Schulz, chief economist at Fujitsu, explains how Ms. Takaichi's fiscal expansion plan, such as the food tax cut, complicates the BOJ's policy outlook.
3: The main reason is Japan currently focuses on, much more expansionary fiscal policy, which is very important because inflation has been a long-term target. But when the cost of living is going up, weaker households, lower-income households are being hit harder. So there is a lot of support on the demand side coming in from fiscal policy. On the Bank of Japan side, on the other hand, there is some reluctance in terms of increasing interest rates. What we are seeing now is a strong push towards fiscal policy, more expansionary, meaning monetary policy needs to become more restrictive over the next month.
2: Yeah. So what will that mean, Martin, to the BOJ's meeting today? What are you looking out for when they come up with their policy decision?
3: Well, it comes together with a major intervention into the Japanese yen. The Japanese yen has been so terribly weak. Investors were more awaiting for a yen weakening towards 165. Now we had a huge intervention bringing the yen rate actually down towards the dollar below 160. So this is significant. It means buying yen. This means a tighter policy already from that side. The problem is to make it sustainable, to make it stick. It requires that the Bank of Japan is signaling that it will increase interest rates further after a hike in June. Expectations are for December, when Mr. Ueda is now coming in and saying, well, we are on the way and might come earlier, perhaps in September, October. That means we have a tightening here that should also support the Japanese yen and would have a significant impact on markets, of course.
0: Well, the clock is ticking in the race to find survivors in Japan, 3 days after a powerful earthquake struck the country's southwest, killing at least 34 people.
1: Prime Minister Sanae Takaichi said the rescue and relief efforts have reached a critical stage, with the so-called 72-hour golden window rapidly closing. The 7.1 magnitude quake struck Kumamoto Prefecture on Kyushu Island at 4:27 p.m. on Tuesday. The first 72 hours after a major natural disaster are considered the most critical for rescue operations. After that, survival rates drop sharply as air pockets lose oxygen, dehydration sets in, and untreated injuries worsen. The number of people missing in Kyushu remains unclear. More than that, but 9,000 people are displaced. Many have opted to sleep in cars for fears of aftershocks.
0: Authorities are struggling to keep residents cool and hydrated at evacuation centers amid an intense heat wave. An official warned of the risk of heat stroke, with temperatures expected to climb to nearly 40 degrees Celsius this weekend. At least 58,000 households remain without electricity or running water, forcing residents to find other ways to beat the heat.
4: 川の水とかでタオル濡らして首に巻いたりとかですかね。この子供たちが快適に過ごせないから、私とかは全然耐えられるけど、暑いと髪の毛も洗えないとやっぱり気持ち悪いし、体も洗えないと寝れないし、すごく不便さは感じてます。
1: CNA's senior correspondent Michio Ishida has the latest on rescue efforts, including key updates from a briefing by Japan's chief cabinet secretary.
5: He specifically mentioned numbers such as 370 firefighters, 190 police, 170 self-defense force are working together with rescue dogs on site. Now, at Nippon Paper Industries' damaged factory, he said 280 firefighters, 70 police forces, 30 self-defense force members are in action. And Mr. Kihara emphasized saving lives is the top priority. The central government set up a disaster support headquarter in Kumamoto, and it's headed by State Minister of Cabinet Office, Mr. Jun Tsushima. Mr. Tsushima was sent to Kumamoto on the day the powerful earthquake hit to lead the team to investigate the situation on the ground. Now, Kumamoto Governor Takashi Kimura welcomed the central government's decision. Now, he updated reporters on utilities, and he said that power should be restored soon, and gasoline is being transported from nearby prefectures. But drinking water is expected to take time to be restored, as pipelines need to be repaired. So he needs water transported from other prefectures. Now, Governor Kimura said the entire Kyushu is expected to send officials to improve support for Kumamoto and its residents.
0: The conflicting signals emerging after President Trump announced what he says is a landmark agreement for the, quote, complete disarmament of the militant group Hamas. He called it a critical step towards a new Palestinian government in Gaza, but it's unclear if Israel supports the plan.
1: Hamas now appears to be disputing how the deal would roll out. According to Mr. Trump, the Board of Peace reached the historic agreement with not only Hamas, but also all other armed groups in Gaza, expecting it to be a monumental step towards lasting peace and security.
0: The Hamas's disarmament has been a key sticking point in pushing forward with the Gaza truce. Under President Trump's 20-point peace plan, the second phase was to involve the disarmament. Now, he says it will be carried out in phases.
1: Once Hamas disarms completely, Israeli forces will withdraw and the International Stabilization Force will work with the new Palestinian police force to take responsibility for security in Gaza. But Hamas seems to be indicating Israel's pullout must come first before disarmament. A member of Hamas's negotiating team told Al Jazeera that the issue of disarmament is contingent upon Israel's pullout from Gaza and the progress of reconstruction.
0: A tit-for-tat retaliation threatening to intensify and widen the Middle East conflict.
1: Egypt could be drawn into it. This while Iran launched a new wave of attacks against U.S. targets, warning Washington will, quote, pay the price. Iran says it targeted U.S. assets in Bahrain, Kuwait and Jordan. It was responding to the U.S. renewing airstrikes after a so-called attempted surprise attack on American forces. The flare-up breaking a pause in fighting meant for negotiations.
0: A key mediator, Pakistan, says talks are ongoing, but warns the situation is precarious. Latest poll numbers show a falling number of Americans backing President Trump's handling of the crisis.
1: Now, this attack on the Egyptian port of Damietta would widen the war. Egypt says a drone struck two vessels carrying natural gas. No group has claimed responsibility.
4: المجموعة الأمنية بتدرس هذا الأمر حالياً وبتدرس هو مصدره إيه وبتقيم الوضع علشان إيه اللي يكون ردود أفعال الدولة المصرية في خلال الفترة القادمة.
0: Iran's Foreign Minister Abbas Araghchi says Egypt's security was of utmost importance, a warning against Israeli plots and false flag operations. The Damietta port is near the Suez Canal, which connects to the Red Sea. Now, the Red Sea is an alternative route to the troubled Strait of Hormuz for oil exports. Saudi Arabia has formed a defense coalition of 14 countries to enhance security in the waterway. It has been facing attacks from Houthis in Yemen and Iran-backed groups in Iraq. The developments in the Middle East come as reports say Iranian hackers targeted water systems in the U.S. state of Minnesota. Kay Fisher has more on that story and how worrying it is given the ongoing conflict between the U.S. and Iran.
6: They say this cyber attack on dozens of municipal water systems in the state of Minnesota was probably Iranian hackers, although they have cautioned it's a preliminary assessment and they haven't definitively determined yet who was responsible. And they say as they collect more technical data, it may change. They also suggested there was a possibility the hackers could be attempting to pose as Iranian-based hackers in an effort to kind of increase tensions between the U.S. and Iran. Although officials who have worked in this area say that's probably unlikely. Local officials reported that a well and a treatment plant in at least one city was offline on Monday, and other cities had to use manual workarounds because they couldn't use the automated operations. But there was no indication the water supply was unsafe to drink. So a kind of limited impact, but nonetheless, if it's confirmed that this is linked to Iran, it comes at a really sensitive time in the conflict.
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0: Microsoft's overnight surge on Wall Street propelling tech stocks in Asia. We're seeing South Korea's KOSPI now stage a heavy rally right now, gaining 16%. And a lot of that is supported by heavyweights amid a revival in tech optimism. So look out what we are seeing for Samsung Electronics, up 20%. We've got SK Hynix up even more, 25% higher. Not the type of typical gains you would see on a normal day, but this really shows that there is enthusiasm in this sector after a choppy week for this heavyweight chip names in South Korea. Remember that it posted strong earnings this week. Still, that wasn't enough to lift their stocks. But today, after what we saw from Microsoft, we are seeing them rebound. Keep in mind, though, that despite the gains for KOSPI, it is down more than 30% from a peak late June. Now, let's turn to Japanese chip equipment companies, because we're seeing gains there as well, with the likes of Advantis up 18%. Tokyo Electron also posting double-digit gains, with AI-linked chip names back in favor. Tech investor SoftBank riding the momentum, up 15%. And gains there flowing from the positive sentiment for the sector after big tech names posted strong financial results. Reactions to big tech earnings are emphasizing how investors are pricing their massive AI spending. Apple's status as an AI safety play is put to test, with shares falling about 8% in extended trade after weak guidance for the current quarter, as it cites supply constraints amid a global memory crunch. Now, Q3 revenue beat market expectations. That's on strong iPhone sales. Meanwhile, Amazon extended gains in after-hours session. That's following its fastest cloud growth in 4 years. Q2 marks its fifth straight quarter of cloud sales growth amid booming demand for AI services. But the biggest winner is perhaps Microsoft, up 16% after it announced record spending on AI that added nearly $500 billion to its value, the biggest jump ever in market history. Meta's massive AI spending didn't quite get the same enthusiasm. Shares cratered another 8%, building on yesterday's losses after earnings showed free cash flow collapsing 91%. Now, overall, tech stocks helped Wall Street recover from the post-Fed sell-off. NASDAQ leading the gains up nearly 3% to snap a six-day losing streak, while the Dow and the S&P 500 both gained around 1% each. And earlier, I spoke with Adam Kunz of Winthrop Capital Management and what the big tech earnings mean for the AI rally.
1: I think this is kind of telling us what we should expect broadly, which is the market is going to be more punitive for companies that aren't really showing results of the spending, and will really praise those that are showing the results. And so I think all earnings season, and probably for the next several earnings season, it is going to be this kind of bifurcation of names. And so we're no longer in the regime where, you know, high tides lift all boats. We're moving towards real company and real stock selection based on, like I said, results. So I think it will matter more about the name. I think valuation will play into it. Companies that have valuations that are a little bit extended are going to have a lot less grace for misses or overspending. And so, you know, I think Microsoft is a story where you've seen a stock that's kind of lagged through this AI, just with a lot of just overall concerns around the strategy. But now that we're seeing, like I said, I'm going to keep using the word results, are being produced from that strategy and the spending. I think at the end of the day, the semiconductors just kind of ran too far too fast. And so I think we're going to have to see a continuation of the spending. And like I said, it really is going to come down to if the market believes that spending is going to generate increased revenue and profitability for the hyperscalers and the software companies that are, you know, leaning on the chipsets, then I think it will be fine. So I think that's what we need to see. I think you're going to see much more volatility in semiconductors. But if, like I said, we see that there's a continuation because it's actually producing what we thought that AI could, then you will see another leg up in the semiconductors. But for right now, I would expect a lot of volatility.
2: A Singapore government-appointed panel is calling for stronger online age checks to tackle the mental health impact of social media. It found that 1 in 6 young people in Singapore shows signs of problematic social media use, which can contribute to anxiety and depression. And the panel says robust age checks are a necessary foundation for regulating young people's access to social media. This could involve verifying official documents such as SingPass or identity cards, or using an age estimation tool based on facial or voice analysis. While countries such as Australia and Malaysia have raised the minimum age for social media access, the panel doesn't believe Singapore should follow suit. Instead of restricting access, one panel member says the priority should be addressing platform features that expose young users to safety risks so they can navigate online space more safely.
3: Thinking about the how we navigate well and then the use very healthy and well, that would be more important. And then also many young people can bypass age restriction. So if children continue accessing platform despite the ban, they may simply do so without appropriate safeguard.
2: Among the features flagged as areas of concern are direct messaging functions where cyberbullying or harassment can occur, as well as like counts and followers metrics, which experts say may encourage social comparison and validation-seeking behavior. And a panel recommends that empowering young people to navigate the online environment safely and healthily while equipping parents to guide them. It calls on tech companies and social media platforms to reduce addictive design features.
3: The burden should not fall entirely on families. But the social media company, they also have a responsibility to come together with us to take care of our young children's online safety. Protecting young people is a shared responsibility across all different stakeholders, not just the one population or one size a responsibility.
4: World football's governing body FIFA facing growing objections to its plans to sell stakes to external investors in a subsidiary that will manage its tournaments. European football, governed by FIFA, has vowed to boycott all FIFA competitions, including the World Cup, in protest. The decision was unanimous among its 55 members during an emergency meeting. UEFA reiterating the World Cup is not for sale and cannot be treated as an investment product. It calls the plan irresponsible and indefensible. UEFA also decried the so-called democratic plan as put forth by FIFA President Gianni Infantino and instead described it as governance by intimidation. The English FA backed UEFA and reaffirmed support for its European colleagues. All 41 members of CONCACAF, which is in charge of football in North and Central America and the Caribbean as well, also rejected FIFA's proposal. It questioned the need for private investment following this year's most profitable World Cup in history. And like the Asian Football Confederation, both CONCACAF and UEFA strongly criticised FIFA for not consulting them in the process. Opposition to the plan will be tested in September when FIFA's next event, the Women's Under-20 World Cup, is held in Poland. The next senior tournament is in October with playoffs for the 2027 Women's World Cup. FIFA announced plans earlier this week to create a $20 billion subsidiary to run its main events. External investors can buy stakes of up to 20%. The core investor of the so-called FIFA Forward Enterprise would be a US investment firm created by Joshua Kushner. He's the brother of Jared Kushner, the son-in-law of President Trump. Now, a key lure for member associations is $20 million in annual funds for the next 4 years if they back the controversial plan by mid-September. That's double their promised funding. The plan will need to be approved by more than half of FIFA's 211 members in order to pass.
2: Two other continental federations have scheduled meetings to evaluate the stake sale plan, and the body that oversees South American football has yet to respond. But despite the strong objection so far, the FIFA's promise of more funding could be appealing to some nations who might want the money to enrich their programs.
5: a World Cup without European teams is not a World Cup, is it? It really would be a shadow of the tournament that it is. Infantino will know that. Whether he expected this response, he might have. He might have felt that there would be a backlash towards it, particularly from European nations. But yes, I think it's very hard for this to proceed. The Asian Confederation have already come out and said this proposal cannot succeed without the agreement of all six of FIFA's confederations. For the moment, we don't know how many will get behind it. For some member associations, this proposal would be an absolute game changer for them in terms of the money that they could invest in development and youth programs and women's football and whatnot. And for them, it's only a positive. Whether there will be enough of those member associations around the world to see this push through, I doubt it. And as long as UEFA continues to take a hard stance, as they did against the Super League that clubs wanted to set up a few years ago, I just don't see how this can possibly get through.
2: Learn more on this controversy on our website and our mobile app, including the balance of power within world football. This article on cine.asia explains how the sport is organized.
4: And still ahead on the show, the race to lead the UN is heating up. We'll look at who is emerging as the early favorite.
2: And a brief respite in France and Spain, but Europe's wildfire threat is far from over, with new blazes erupting from Greece to the UK.
6: Think you're diversified? You may already own more AI stocks than you think. Why this software engineer quit his five-figure salary tech job to become a Hokkien Mee hawker? One young entrepreneur's low-cost market test to avoid an expensive mistake. On Money Mind, Wednesday on CNA.

0: Good morning. It's 9:30 here in Singapore and in Hong Kong. This is Asia First.
1: And here's a look at the top stories we've been following. At the Japanese yen, posts its biggest rally in more than 2 years against the U.S. dollar, fueling speculation of intervention ahead of today's central bank meeting. A policymakers face the twin challenge of a weak currency and surging oil prices, both driving up import costs.
0: We're also tracking the aftermath of a powerful earthquake in Japan. Water and power shortages leave survivors exposed to extreme summer heat. The death toll has topped 30.
1: And U.S. President Donald Trump says there's an agreement for Hamas to relinquish its weapons in Gaza. Hamas says it won't disarm till Israeli forces withdraw from the Palestinian enclave. Israel has yet to confirm any deal.
0: The UN Security Council begins straw polls to choose the next Secretary General. Costa Rica's Rebecca Greenspan seen as the frontrunner, though multiple rounds of votes are expected.
1: And backlash is growing over FIFA's $20 billion plan to sell a stake in its commercial business. Europe's football governing body, UEFA, votes to boycott future World Cups and other FIFA tournaments. Negeri Sembilan is emerging as one of the fiercest battlegrounds in Malaysia's state elections. The Pakatan Harapan coalition is fighting to defend a key stronghold against a joint challenge from Barisan Nasional and Parikatan Nasional.
0: With nearly half of the electorate under 40 and several marginal seats at stake, the youth vote could prove decisive on polling day tomorrow. Melissa Goh has more details.
2: Seeking re-election amid stiff competition from former ally Barisan Nasional and opposition coalition Perikatan Nasional, Pakatan Harapan unveiled its election manifesto. It pledged good governance, inclusive growth, affordable housing and quality jobs and business opportunities. With voters under 40 making up nearly half of the electorate, incumbent Chief Minister Aminuddin Harun has pledged higher cash aid, particularly for students.
3: So I'm actually voting for a better education for me as a student, for all the students to get good universities, and hopefully they can get the university that they desire.
4: Pengangkutan tu penting lah. Sebab kita orang memang ulang-alik kan, bus, flight ke, KTM ke, macam tu. Lepas tu, biasiswa lah.
2: Barisan Nasional, meanwhile, has pledged to spur growth through better service delivery and youth-focused incentives. To woo the indigenous community, BN Chairman Ahmad Zaid Hamidi has proposed appointing a special officer for the Orang Asli in the Negeri Sembilan Chief Minister's office.
5: Although Orang Asli, or the indigenous community in Negeri Sembilan, is relatively small, accounting about 2% of the electorate, but in a closely contested race, every single vote counts. Now, ahead of the elections, both BN and Perikatan Nasional have been stepping up engagement with the local community, promising them better roads, transportation, easier access to healthcare and education.
6: Kami meminta macam rumah, tanah, macam tanah adat. Sebab kita orang ni orang susah, berharap daripada tanah, hasil pun daripada tanah.
2: Not to be outdone, opposition coalition Perikatan Nasional has unveiled its own proposals to complement BN's manifesto. Both have agreed not to contest against each other to avoid splitting the Malay votes in Negeri Sembilan. PN Chairman Ahmad Samsuri Mokhtar of the Islamist Party PAS hopes a BN-PN cooperation will bring about a paradigm shift in the country's politics.
7: Melakukan anjakan paradigma di Negeri Sembilan sebagai permulaan.
8: A lot of young people struggle. So at that level, the dissatisfaction with government, the distrust in institutions and officialdom, you know, very, very high. This is not a campaign that's based on policies. This is not a campaign that's based on leadership. It's a campaign run purely on sentiment. Purely on sentiment, you know, like against the DAP, against Anwar, because Anwar's in bed with DAP, and that Anwar has overpromised and hasn't delivered.
9: Barisan! Barisan! Barisan! Barisan!
2: The two-week campaign has been intense, with race and religion featuring prominently on the campaign trail. For Prime Minister Anwar Ibrahim and Pakatan Harapan Coalition, the stakes are high as they fight to retain Negeri Sembilan and stop the momentum behind PN and BN Corporation. With many marginal seats at stake, Pakatan Harapan is banking on an 80% voters turnout on August 1st. Melissa Goh, CNA, Kampung Tohor, Malaysia.
1: The United Nations has begun the process of selecting its next chief, one of the world's most politically influential yet institutionally constrained roles. So who are the seven candidates vying for the UN's top job? Here's a closer look. A former Costa Rican vice president, Rebecca Greenspan, has emerged as the front runner after topping the first informal Security Council straw poll. The 7-year-old currently heads the UN Conference on Trade and Development. A firm believer in the UN's mission to promote peace, development, and human rights, the reform-minded multilateralist would become the first woman to serve as Secretary General if selected. Now, another leading contender is Caroline Rodriguez Burkett, Guyana's permanent representative to the UN. She became second in the early straw poll. The 52-year-old former foreign minister has held roles at the UN Food and Agriculture Organization. Now, she has pledged to make the UN more effective by strengthening conflict prevention and advancing climate action. And Argentine diplomat Rafael Grossi is also in the running to lead the world body. He's been director general of the International Atomic Energy Agency, the UN's nuclear watchdog, for the past 6 years. The 65-year-old has overseen monitoring of Iran's nuclear program and has worked to preserve parts of the 2015 nuclear deal with Tehran. But some critics say he's gone too far in seeking compromises with the Iranian regime. The 74-year-old Michelle Bachelet is no stranger to the UN. The 2-time president of Chile has served as a world body's high commissioner for human rights and executive director of the women's rights agency, UN Women. But she has drawn criticism over her support for abortion rights and her position on China's alleged actions in Xinjiang. A former president, Macky Sall, of Senegal champions developing countries burdened by debt. The 64-year-old has called for an overhaul of the Security Council, arguing against a permanent five, saying multilateralism remains the best way to respond to a world in transformation. And 61-year-old Maria Fernandez Espinosa is a former Ecuador ambassador to the UN and president of the General Assembly. The former foreign and defense minister has advised UN and NGOs on matters of biodiversity and climate change. And she believes the world body must recover the courage to prioritize the discipline to deliver and the confidence to act with purpose. And finally, 75-year-old Olaru Otuno is the oldest of the seven candidates to vie for the UN's top job. The former diplomat and UN Undersecretary General says that he will enact institutional reforms and prioritize ending major conflicts.
0: Mitch McCann reports for CNA from New York. He says more on what happens next in the selection process.
9: It's important to note that a permanent member can torpedo any candidacy by using their veto, which means a candidate has to try and keep the USA satisfied on one side and Russia and China on the other. Historically, multiple rounds of votes take place until a winner emerges, and they will have to have no vetoes from the permanent members and at least 9 votes in favour overall. The General Assembly then has to rubber stamp it. So these early polls give us an indication of where things might headed, but of course we don't know who the courage votes came from. Fairly likely that each Security Council member is going to be looking for different things. In fact, it is reported that the US has said it wants a Secretary General focused on peace and security, not, quote, absurd politicized woke ideology, unquote. Meanwhile, analysis from the International Crisis Group talks about the fact that Russia's given the current Secretary General the cold shoulder, essentially, since he condemned Russia's invasion of Ukraine. China, meanwhile, will be concerned about each candidate's views on the future of Global South countries, so you can bet that all council members will be closely reviewing past statements that any of these candidates have made when they consider their votes in the coming months. But this is a very difficult job, Secretary General. It's one where you're meant to be impartial on major issues of conflict and the like, which can be very difficult when you're up against the media asking you questions on these issues.
1: Now, we also spoke with Columbia University professor Michael Doyle, who previously served as deputy to one of the seven candidates. He explained what could give an eventual winner an edge in the race to becoming the next UN chief.
10: There is an expectation, and I'll stop right here, there is an expectation that the candidate will be female and Latin American. And it's interesting that we have Greenspan and Rodriguez-Bierkat both fill those criteria. There are a number of candidates that were in a difficult position. My former friend, and former boss, Olara Otunnu, entered the process very late. And so he would have a lot of catching up to do if he were to move forward. Ms. Bachelet might raise the ire of the United States, given her past record. The fact that her own now conservative government withdrew their recommendation is also significant. Of the three right now in the lead, so to speak, after the Security Council straw poll, each and every one of them has positives with respect to most of the permanent members, but also negatives. If we look at Ms. Greenspan, she's been leading the caucus, so to speak, and the Organization for Developing Countries, doing a lot of the things that Washington describes as the non-essential functions of the UN that are very essential to other members. Ms. Rodriguez-Bierkat is someone who has, again, spoken strongly for the Global South of developing countries. Again, not something so popular with the P5, with the exception of China. And Mr. Grossi, as you may recall, as the head of the nuclear agency, took a strong stand that was not completely comfortable to the Russians with regard to the nuclear plant in Ukraine. So they all have some negatives. What will happen is that if and when they decide to get down to the one or two in the further negotiations, another factor will be prospective. That is, they will begin making promises, particularly to the members of the P5, about senior appointments and future stands on issues, and that will enter into the bargaining as well.
1: France and Spain have welcomed a reprieve from some of the worst wildfires in living memory, but other blazes have broken out in different parts of Europe as the hot summer takes hold.
0: They include fires in Greece, Britain, Portugal and Turkey. Spanish Prime Minister Pedro Sanchez lifted a state of emergency for a wildfire west of Madrid after officials said there were no longer any active fronts. More than 60,000 people were evacuated during the worst of the fire, but most have been allowed to return home. Authorities are still watching this situation closely. Spain is experiencing a new heat wave this week, which officials warn could reignite fires in the Madrid region.
1: A relief also in France's Gironde region, the worst hit by the wildfires. Firefighters say they're reasonably optimistic that the blaze there is no longer progressing. More than 80,000 evacuees are being allowed to return home. Now, the wildfire has destroyed more than 200 homes, burnt 42,000 hectares, and killed two firemen. EU firefighters and aircraft are still in France's southwest. The bloc has been intensifying its support of members battling wildfires.
11: Ce à quoi on assiste, c'est un phénomène sans précédent ici, au cœur de l'Union européenne. La solidarité, comme vous le savez, est inscrite dans nos traités. Et là, elle est passée à l'action plus que jamais.
0: The situation in Greece more precarious. Wildfires are raging out of control on the island of Crete. Now, three firefighters have died and 8,000 people evacuated as the flames threaten tourist spots. Greece's Prime Minister Kyriakos Mitsotakis has warned of difficult days ahead as the summer heat persists.
12: Έχουμε ακόμα μπροστά μας δύσκολες μέρες και έναν παραδοσιακά δύσκολο μήνα. 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
1: In the meantime, firefighters in eastern England are making good progress battling what they described as a dynamic wildfire. The fire east of London has grown to cover 150 hectares of land around the size of 210 football fields.
0: As Western sanctions and the fallout from the Ukraine war continue to limit Russia's international engagement, the Kremlin is pursuing a quieter form of diplomacy, and that's education.
1: Yeah, Russia has been expanding efforts to attract students from Asia, Africa, and the Middle East, aiming for 500,000 international students by 2030. That's Attorney Chova filed this report for CNA from Moscow.
13: When Angelica Malau was deciding where to study, she had three options: Indonesia, China, or Russia. The Indonesian student chose Russia, challenging herself to move thousands of kilometers to pursue a psychology degree at Rudian University in Moscow. She says the opportunity to live and study alongside students from around the world ultimately shaped her decision.
14: Russian degree, it's not just give me diploma, but it's give me a new experience, especially international experience, and then I know a lot of new cultures. And then I met a lot of people.
13: At Rudian, Asia has become the university's largest recruitment market. Some 45,000 of its students are from Asia, more than half from China alone. For many of them, Russia's political tensions with the West are less of a concern compared to its perceived advantages. The chance to get an international education in specialized fields in medicine, engineering, and IT at an affordable price. For Thai student Noplop Hanich, a Russian education can further his career.
15: I wanted to experience new things, so that's why I decided to come to Russia. I learned something that I may not learn in Thailand. Knowing Russian language is important to work with Russian companies.
13: Nop says many Thai students, like himself, still know little about education opportunities in Russia, and it's something universities here are actively trying to change. Academic ties with Europe and North America have weakened since the start of the Ukraine conflict, and Russian universities are ramping up student recruitment in Asia, Africa, the Middle East, and South America. The government has set ambitious targets. President Vladimir Putin wants the number of foreign students in Russia to reach 500,000 by 2030, up from roughly 400,000 today. Russia's push to attract more foreign students isn't just about education. It is an increasingly important extension of Russia's diplomacy.
16: The international students and internationalization of the education is also is a way to enhance the country's image. And of course, educating international students is an investment in long-term partnership-based relationship.
13: Experts say education has historically been one of Russia's most effective soft power tools, creating networks of graduates who go on to become business leaders, professionals, and government officials in their home countries.
17: There is an interest to bring some highly qualified specialists to our labor market, but of course the goal of building bridges, of developing cooperation is here too. Education, the cooperation with young people, with those who will define the future of those countries is vital for us. And of course, when people come to Russia, when they study here, when they discover Russian soul, when they discover our culture, what our country really is.
13: The Russian government offers around 30,000 state-funded scholarships each year to sweeten the deal for foreign students and has made it easy for them to enroll. But the market for international students is highly competitive, and Western sanctions as well as reduced academic partnerships with Western institutions since the start of the Ukraine conflict have cast doubt over the value of a Russian degree.
5: Whether Russia can meet its enrollment goals remains unclear, but the effort highlights how education has become part of the country's broader foreign policy strategy. For CNA, I'm Dasha Chernyshova in Moscow.
1: We're still ahead, a health check on the factory floors of China. We have the latest PMI numbers from the world's second largest economy as cost pressures from the Iran war hit businesses and households. Plus, how should Singapore prepare for climate change? The government wants your ideas to help shape the nation's next steps.
9: promises. Pressure. Ambition.
18: Three governments, three systems, but one defining test. Can they deliver?
9: Three paths forward. Wednesday on CNA.
19: Their Coming Home is a deeply human story of men who set out to search for opportunity far away from home, only then to be held hostage.
20: It took us more than a year just to gain access into all those restricted nuclear power plant sites. And we filmed across 10 different countries within 4 months. We wanted to tell such an important global topic like nuclear energy in a more accessible and relatable manner. We wanted to show everyone how this technology could eventually impact everyday lives, especially amidst the urgent need for a cleaner and more sustainable future. That's essentially what inspires us to tell stories that matter.
19: This story is a great example of what we do at CNA Correspondent, shining a light on underreported stories beyond the headlines and breaking news by putting a deeply human perspective on it. What makes this award so meaningful is that it recognizes our commitment to impactful on-the-ground storytelling when everyone else has already moved on to the next story. This award recognizes the power of storytelling that is global in scope and human at heart.
21: These are stories that are recognized on a global stage. Thank you for being part of this proud moment.

0: Weak domestic consumption and cost pressures tied to the Middle East conflict hit Chinese factory activity in July. Official manufacturing PMI fell to 49.2 from 50.3 in June. That brings it back to contraction territory after it returned to expansion in June. The latest data adding to concerns that the world's second largest economy is losing growth momentum. Checking the market reaction this hour, it's green for Shanghai Composite, up 0.7%, bigger gains for the tech-heavy Shenzhen, jumping close to 3% now, but the Hang Seng going the other direction, down 0.7%. China accelerates its AI push, with startup DeepSeek reportedly planning to build one of the country's biggest AI data centers. Now, Bloomberg reports the company is set to construct a 1-gigawatt data center in Inner Mongolia, with an eye on expanding its computing infrastructure as it competes with leading AI models from Silicon Valley. It also plans to lease additional computing capacity from other firms. The project would be among the largest of its kind in China and is expected to bring some capacity online by early 2028. The move marks another step to narrow the AI gap with the U.S. DeepSeek has faced scrutiny from U.S. officials after gaining global attention from its powerful low-cost AI model, challenging the dominance of American companies. That's your business update this hour, Julian Arnold.
1: Thank you very much, Sarah. So what worries people in Singapore most about climate change, and what can we do, what can be done to address it?
2: Well, the public's been invited to share views on helping shape long-term climate adaptation plans, and a new interactive hub also offers visitors a closer look at how ecosystems respond to environmental change. Charlotte Lim reports.
3: Last year saw some of Singapore's most extreme weather on record. From rising temperatures to heavier downpours, the country is facing growing climate risks. And that's why the government is stepping up efforts to engage businesses, community groups, and other stakeholders on how Singapore can better adapt to climate change.
4: National adaptation conversations is not really about finding one single solution, because the actual fact is that the solution lies in all of us. In policy, in government giving the resources as custodian, allowing us to apply resources for the future in a way that is cost effective, that gives us option for future generation to decide to shape the future of business, the future of living.
3: More than 100 participants attended the inaugural dialogue on Singapore's climate challenges and opportunities.
5: There are low-hanging fruits like LED lights, right, and which impacts businesses' bottom lines straight away. But specific to adaptation, I think supply chain, managing supply chain resilience is the most critical point of focus for them.
6: You can bring in personalized technologies like cooling vests, cooling pills. A lot of our communities engage in outdoor activities, outdoor construction, national service, and all these disproportionate exposure has to be accounted for if you want to make a big step towards effective heat adaptation in Singapore.
3: Ms. Fu also broke ground on Asia's first experiential climate adaptation hub,

Built on the site of a former golf course in Sentosa, the hub will feature interactive zones where visitors can learn how ecosystems respond to a changing climate. Developed by Sentosa and social enterprise Terra SG, it's backed by

0: We are back next week, so we'll see you then. Meantime, don't forget to check out our headlines anytime, all the time at CNA.Asia and also on Radio CNA 938.
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0: Of course, we saw landmarks, but it was the moments we didn't plan that we knew would stay with us. Trafalgar River Cruises sail a great story.
1: The first thing in the morning as Asia wakes up to a new day. Get up to speed with major events shaping lives in the region and other parts of the world.
2: Putting things in perspective with eye-opening reports and expert analysis as a new era of global politics breeds power struggles and shifting alliances.
3: We get to the heart of the matter and take stock of the issues you're invested in with on-the-ground reports and wall-to-wall coverage. Viewing it all from a regional lens because we put Asia first.
4: My opinion is special. 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
7: For hawker, people don't judge. You come and buy food, you also would ask me whether I'm an ex-convict or not.
8: I'm very grateful Madam Haja teach me this sambal. Then I feel like someone trusted me. Today haven't finished flying. Around 150 kg. Lord. Not okay. I came here to train. I not come here to work.
9: Today we are here to judge this new hawker's skill.
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12: Meet me there. Love your sayang. She's trying to spice up our marriage.
10: Meet Me There returns to places that have shaped lives and relationships. Take a heartfelt journey across Singapore and uncover cherished memories, enduring bonds, and the stories that connect us.
13: Oh my God! Oh, she's really there!
10: Meet Kan Lekem, Singapore's first deaf natural science illustrator and conservation photographer, whose extraordinary journey proves that passion and determination know no boundaries. This August on CNA.
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0: Of course, we saw landmarks, but it was the moments we didn't plan that we knew would stay with us. Trafalgar River Cruises sail a great story.
1: 这个叫做显磁片，它只对磁场会产生感应。
2: Depending on your smartphone model, you can have 2 to 5 magnets per speaker. The autofocus on your camera, 2 to 4 magnets. Adding up the magnets for your microphone, the vibration motor, your phone could have up to 14 magnets. Several estimates say Chinese factories now make more than 80% or even over 90% of high-strength rare earth magnets used in the world.
1: 能轻松吸起三罐可乐的珠宝小磁扣，你见过吗？
2: This is Yoki Shi. She's an insider of the Chinese rare earths industry and has worked closely with partners along the entire supply chain from mine to magnet.

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1: Right. Just in case you missed it.Earlier on, these were just little bits of metal, but after putting it in this machine, now it's all magnetized.
2: Just like that, this factory can churn out over 1,000 tons of rare earth magnets a year in a huge variety of bespoke shapes, which are then transported downstream to manufacturers. Because of the ready supply of such components, many electronic makers, be it for foreign or domestic brands,have located their manufacturing plants in Guangdong province. So what actually leaves China is probably a mobile phone or a pair of earbuds you pick up at your store that's made in China.
3: Sky Whisper, a celebration of whispered promises, interchangeable ring and pendant capturing fireworks in the sky, real touch, only natural diamonds,with grading certificate, Mason Jewelry.
4: This is Asia Now.
5: A very good morning. It's 11 a.m. in Singapore and Hong Kong, 8:30 in New Delhi and 10 o'clock in Jakarta. I'm Ilakia Silvaraji. Your headlines today. The U.S. and Hamas confirm a deal to completely disarm in Gaza. Israel's support for the plan, including a withdrawal of Israeli forces, remains uncertain.Earthquake survivors in Japan battle scorching temperatures in shelters as the death toll from the trembler rises to 34. More than 9,000 residents have been displaced. And more AI models going rogue. Anthropic reports its systems hacked 3 companies during routine testing, raising fresh cybersecurity concerns.

U.S. President Donald Trump has announced what he says is a landmark agreement for the, quote, complete disarmament of the militant group Hamas. He called it a critical step towards a new Palestinian government in Gaza. The disarmament will be tied to a gradual withdrawal of Israeli forces. Hamas says it is making concessions to save the people of Gaza from killing and displacement. It is unclear if Israel supports the plan. Now, according to Mr. Trump, the Board of Peace reached the agreement with not only Hamas, but also all other armed groups in Gaza, expecting it to be a monumental step towards lasting peace and security. The disarmament of Hamas has been a key sticking point in pushing forward with the Gaza truce. Under President Trump's 20-point peace plan, the second phase was to involve the disarmament. He says it will be carried out in phases. As Hamas disarms completely, Israeli forces will withdraw and the International Stabilization Force will work with a new Palestinian police force to take responsibility for security in the enclave. Hamas is warning

0: It will not abide by the deal if Israel delays its obligations. A member of its negotiating team told Al Jazeera that the issue of disarmament is contingent upon Israel's withdrawal from Gaza and the progress of reconstruction. James Gooderson is tracking developments for CNA from Washington, D.C. Let's speak to him. You know, James, how close does this breakthrough really align with President Donald Trump's peace plan?
1: Well, look, this is hugely significant. The idea of Hamas disarmament was a crucial aspect of President Trump's 20-point plan. Now that domino appears to have fallen, it opens the way for some serious change in the Middle East, because this agreement was perhaps the most significant obstacle in the peace plan. Now, this announcement could lead to things like a technocratic government overseeing Gaza, the complete withdrawal of Israeli forces, and indeed the reconstruction of the Strip and a pathway to statehood, all things that were included on the president's blueprint. But a word of caution for several reasons. Firstly, we haven't had any official direct statements from either Israel or Hamas about this announcement. What we have had, though, is some sources, senior sources, commenting to various news agencies. Hamas saying they won't disarm until Israel withdraw. And before this announcement was made public, Israeli officials saying that they won't withdraw until Hamas disarms. Hamas also wants to store their weapons under a Palestinian authority rather than hand them over. So it's up to the president, his Secretary of State, Marco Rubio, and Steve Witkoff, the US special envoy to the Middle East, to untangle this knot. They have said in the past, if Hamas break this deal, then Israel can take military action. Now, President Trump has been bullish about diplomatic breakthroughs before, only for them to peter out in other theatres of war. But if it does hold on, it could mark a significant breakthrough by the president in the Middle East, which could redefine the relationship between Israel and the Palestinian people.
0: Well, James, you know, President Donald Trump had just met with Israeli Prime Minister Benjamin Netanyahu this week, but really no sign of Gaza being mentioned in the talks. How much of a priority is this, given ongoing, you know, tensions with Iran?
1: Yeah, they met on Tuesday at the White House and certainly had a lot to talk about, didn't they? No readout at all from that meeting. All we got was a White House press statement effectively saying that it was very positive. Benjamin Netanyahu, outside of the White House himself, saying it was one of the best conversations he's ever had with President Trump. Of course, it's not just the two men in the room. They're flanked by a huge number of officials and aides. So no doubt Gaza came up and was discussed in detail. But you have to imagine that the two leaders themselves were focused on the war in Iran whilst this peace deal rumbles on in the background. It is really notable and worth pointing out, of course, that 48 hours since that meeting, we've seen changes in both the theatres of conflict that these two countries are embroiled in. Those fresh US strikes on Iran last night, and indeed this peace deal. Remember as well, and this is the crucial thing when it comes to both men's politics, they are facing critical elections in a few months' time. For Benjamin Netanyahu, the Prime Minister of Israel, he's up for re-election, and President Trump facing the midterms, which could define the second half of his second term. So both men looking for a diplomatic win, and this peace deal in Gaza might have delivered it. But if the Iran conflict continues, it could drown out all of this success for both electorates.
0: Well, thank you so much for that. James Gooderson in Washington, D.C. And turning to tensions between the U.S. and Iran, their tit-for-tat retaliation threatens to intensify and widen the Middle East conflict. Egypt could be drawn into it. Well, this while Iran launched a new wave of attacks against U.S. targets, warning Washington will, quote, pay the price. Iran says it targeted U.S. assets in Bahrain, Kuwait and Jordan. It was responding to the U.S. renewing airstrikes after a so-called attempted surprise attack on American forces. The flare-up breaks a pause in fighting meant for negotiations. Key mediator Pakistan says talks are ongoing but warns the situation is precarious. Latest poll numbers show a falling number of Americans backing President Trump's handling of the crisis. Now, this attack on the Egyptian port of Damietta would widen the war. Egypt says a drone struck two vessels carrying natural gas. No group has claimed responsibility.
2: المجموعة الأمنية بتدرس هذا الأمر حالياً وبتدرس هو مصدره إيه وبتقيم الوضع علشان إيه اللي يكون ردود أفعال الدولة المصرية في خلال الفترة القادمة.
0: Iran's foreign minister Abbas Araghchi says Egypt's security was utmost in importance, warning against Israeli plots and false flag operations. Damietta port is near the Suez Canal, which connects to the Red Sea. The Red Sea is an alternative route to the troubled Strait of Hormuz for oil exports. Saudi Arabia has formed a defense coalition of 14 countries to enhance security in the waterway. It has been facing attacks from the Houthis in Yemen and Iran-backed groups in Iraq. Developments in the Middle East come as reports say Iranian hackers targeted water systems in the U.S. state of Minnesota. Kate Fisher has more on that story and how worrying it is given the ongoing conflict between the U.S. and Iran.
3: They say this cyber attack on dozens of municipal water systems in the state of Minnesota was probably Iranian attack hackers, although they have cautioned it's a preliminary assessment and they haven't definitively determined yet who was responsible. And they say as they collect more technical data, it may change. They also suggested there was a possibility the hackers could be attempting to pose as Iranian-based hackers in an effort to kind of increase tensions between the U.S. and Iran. Although officials who have worked in this area say that's probably unlikely. Local officials reported that a well and a treatment plant in at least one city was offline on Monday, and other cities had to use manual workarounds because they couldn't use the automated operations. But there was no indication the water supply was unsafe to drink. So a kind of limited impact, but nonetheless, if it's confirmed that this is linked to Iran, it comes at a really sensitive time in the conflict.
0: Well, the clock is ticking to find survivors in Japan 3 days after a powerful earthquake struck the country's southwest, killing at least 34 people. Prime Minister Sane Takaichi says rescue and relief efforts have reached a critical stage with the so-called 72-hour golden window rapidly closing. The 7.1 magnitude quake struck Kumamoto Prefecture on Kyushu Island at 4:27 p.m. on Tuesday. The first 72 hours after a major natural disaster are considered the most critical for rescue operations. After that, survival rates drop sharply as air pockets, loose oxygen, dehydration sets in and untreated injuries worsen. The number of people missing in Kyushu remains unclear. More than 9,000 residents have been displaced, with many sleeping in their cars as aftershocks persist. Authorities are struggling to keep residents cool and hydrated at evacuation centers amid an intense heat wave. An official warned of the risk of heat stroke, with temperatures expected to climb to nearly 40 degrees Celsius this weekend. At least 58,000 households remain without electricity or running water, forcing residents to find other ways to beat the heat.
4: この部屋こんなしゃ、うちはとか、もう川の水とかでタオル濡らして首に巻いたりとかですかね。この子供たちが快適に過ごせないから、私とかは全然耐えられるけど、暑いと髪の毛も洗えないとやっぱり気持ち悪いし、体も洗えないと寝れないし、すごく不便さは感じてます。
0: Well, CNN's senior correspondent Michio Ishida shares the latest on the rescue efforts, including key updates from a briefing by Japan's chief cabinet secretary.
5: He specifically mentioned numbers such as 370 firefighters, 190 police, 170 self-defense force are working together with rescue dogs on site. Now, at Nippon Paper Industries' damaged factory, he said 280 firefighters, 70 police forces, 30 self-defense force members are in action. And Mr. Kihara emphasized saving lives is the top priority. The central government set up a disaster support headquarters in Kumamoto, and it's headed by State Minister of Cabinet Office, Mr. Jun Tsushima. Mr. Tsushima was sent to Kumamoto on the day the powerful earthquake hit to lead the team to investigate the situation on the ground. Now, Kumamoto Governor Takashi Kimura welcomed the central government's decision. Now, he updated reporters on utilities, and he said that power should be restored soon, and gasoline is being transported from nearby prefectures. But drinking water is expected to take time to be restored, as pipelines need to be repaired. So he needs water transported from other prefectures. Now, Governor Kimura said the entire Kyushu is expected to send officials to improve support for Kumamoto and its residents.
0: And your Asia business update is coming up next. The yen surges ahead of the Bank of Japan's rate decision, and Japanese stocks join a broad Asian tech rebound. Renewed AI optimism clouded by another rogue agent episode, this time by Anthropic's Claude.
4: Here's why you need to watch the next Singapore Hour. Singapore's bold new wildlife park, where the animals, even tigers, are free to roam.
6: A rainforest should not be just experienced from a distance.
4: Savor an authentic cultural experience in this historic enclave.
7: It's been soaking in this sugar syrup for hours. Really sweet, but it's lovely.
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8: 每个人都讲我的鸡饭是最好吃的.
9: My Ayam Penyet is special. The customer feedback is very good.
10: I want to bring it down to the next generation so that this hawker trade will not die off.
11: I mean, wasted 20 years inside.
12: For hawker, people don't judge. You come and buy food, you also would ask me whether I'm an ex-convict or not.
13: I'm very grateful Madam Haja teach me this sambal. Then I feel like, alamak, someone trusted me.
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13: Today haven't finished frying around 150 kg. Lord, not okay. I came here to train. I not come here to work.
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20: Meet me there. Love your sayang.
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18: Meet Me There returns to places that have shaped lives and relationships. Take a heartfelt journey across Singapore and uncover cherished memories, enduring bonds, and the stories that connect us.
22: Oh my God! Oh, she's really there!
18: Meet Kan Lekan, Singapore's first deaf natural science illustrator and conservation photographer, whose extraordinary journey proves that passion and determination know no boundaries. This August on CNA.
0: The Bank of Japan has kept monetary policy unchanged as policymakers assess the impact of last month's interest rate hike and persistent inflation pressures. Now, the central bank left its short-term policy rate at 1%, maintaining its highest borrowing cost in more than three decades after raising rates in June. The decision was widely expected by markets, with investors focusing instead on signals about the timing of any future rate increases. Markets are now looking to Governor Kazuo Ueda's news conference and the bank's latest economic forecast for clues on when the next rate hike could be. But analysts still expect at least one more increase before the end of the year, although the timing will depend on inflation and the outlook for growth. Checking on the yen posted one of its biggest one-day gains in recent years, even briefly hitting 158 to the dollar overnight. The surge raised fresh speculation that Tokyo may have stepped into the forex market to support the battered currency. The business news publication Nikkei Asia reports that Japan carried out large-scale yen buying intervention during New York trading. U.S. authorities were also said to have conducted rate checks on the yen-dollar exchange rate, a move that's often seen as a precursor to intervention. U.S. Treasury Secretary Scott Bessent also said in an interview that Japan may have stepped in to prop up the yen. Martin Schulz, chief economist at Fujitsu, explains how Ms. Takaichi's fiscal expansion plans, such as the food tax cut, complicate the BOJ's policy outlook.
1: So far, we are seeing a really heavy-handed approach from the government side in terms of demand stimulation. We see promises for supporting investment for the future. All this is fine. The problem is that when there is just a too strong focus on expanding government interventions, when expanding more government policy without supporting the market productivity growth, investing into technology, having a strong focus on, not having interest rates overshooting, getting growth on the ground going, then investors are becoming skeptical. So it's a very difficult situation here. So far, a lot of signals towards expansion.
0: South Korea's KOSPI is leading a searing tech rebound in Asia. Index heavyweights Samsung Electronics and SK Hynix propelling the benchmark to double-digit percentage gains. SK Group Chairman Choi Tae-won yesterday made his first-ever personal purchase of SK Hynix shares to help soothe recent investor anxiety. The Nikkei 225 up more than about 4% this hour, supported by chip equipment companies Advantest and Tokyo Electron, with AI-linked chip names back in favor. And tech investor SoftBank is also benefiting from the boost. The rebound follows blockbuster earnings from Amazon and Microsoft, which revived Wall Street optimism on AI spending. Adam Koons of Winthrop Capital Management explains what the big tech earnings really mean for the AI rally.
2: I think this is kind of telling us what we should expect broadly, which is the market is going to be more punitive for companies that aren't really showing results of the spending, and will really praise those that are showing the results. And so I think all earnings season, and probably for the next several earnings season, it is going to be this kind of bifurcation of names. And so we're no longer in the regime where, high tides lift all boats. We're moving towards real company and real stock selection based on, like I said, results. So I think it will matter more about the name. I think valuation will play into it. Companies that have valuations that are a little bit extended are going to have a lot less grace for misses or overspending. And so, I think Microsoft is a story where you've seen a stock that's kind of lagged through this AI, just with a lot of just overall concerns around the strategy. But now that we're seeing, like I said, I'm going to keep using the word results, are being produced from that strategy and the spending. I think at the end of the day, the semiconductors just kind of ran too far too fast. And so I think we're going to have to see a continuation of the spending. And like I said, it really is going to come down to if the market believes that spending is going to generate increased revenue and profitability for the hyperscalers and the software companies that are, leaning on the chipsets, then I think it will be fine. So I think that's what we need to see. I think you're going to see much more volatility in semiconductors. But if, like I said, we see that there's a continuation because it's actually producing what we thought that AI could, then you will see another leg up in the semiconductors. But for right now, I would expect a lot of volatility.
0: Anthropic says its Claude AI models broke out of closed testing environments and were able to access the computer systems of three organizations. The incident, which follows a similar hack by OpenAI models earlier this month, is raising questions about the risks posed by increasingly capable AI. Ira Spitzer, reporting for CNA Fault, its report.
3: Anthropic gave more details about this hacking incident in a blog post, saying that it found three situations where its models were able to reach the internet in what was supposed to be a closed testing environment and then used that access to gain entry to the real systems of three organizations. The company didn't provide the names of those organizations, but said that they had been notified. Anthropic uncovered this after the recent disclosure from its Silicon Valley rival OpenAI about a similar incident prompted the maker of the Claude chatbot to go back and look at its own records, specifically incidents where the model might have achieved access to the open internet. These types of tests are basically to assess the model's capabilities by giving it open-ended assignments in an environment believed to be safe, but it's apparently hard to predict exactly what the model is going to figure out in order to try and achieve its goals. The latest incident, along with the OpenAI hack, is sure to feed into what's become a contentious debate about how worried we should be about AI and what type of regulation may be necessary to prevent incidents like this. OpenAI and Anthropic have both come out in favor of greater oversight of the most powerful models, saying that advanced AI could place sophisticated cyber capabilities in the hands of criminals or hostile governments. They've called for things like common requirements, including safety evaluations, incident reporting, and stronger security protections. But advocates of open source models, some of the most advanced of which are coming from China, like DeepSeek and Moonshot AI's Kimi, are concerned that regulations could favor large closed model companies such as OpenAI and Anthropic while making it harder for smaller developers to compete and innovate. Either way, it appears that we're just at the early stages of reckoning with models that have the ability to carry out complicated tasks, and it's unclear where exactly that might lead. Ira Spitzer for CNA in San Francisco.
0: China accelerates its AI push with startup DeepSeek reportedly planning to build one of the country's biggest artificial intelligence data centers. Bloomberg reports the company is set to construct a 1-gigawatt data center in Inner Mongolia with an eye on expanding its computing infrastructure as it competes with leading AI models from Silicon Valley. It also plans to lease additional computing capacity from other firms. Now, the project would be among the largest of its kind in China and is expected to bring some capacity online by early 2028. The move marks another step to narrow the AI gap with the U.S. DeepSeek has faced scrutiny from U.S. officials after gaining global attention from its powerful, low-cost AI model, challenging the dominance of American companies. Tech optimism also spilling over to Greater China markets, a Shanghai Composite and Shenzhen component, both in the green. Hang Seng also climbing higher after a shaky start. It's down by 0.14% this hour. Investors are also digesting fresh economic data out of China. Weak domestic consumption and cost pressures tied to the Middle East conflict has hit Chinese factory activity in July. Official manufacturing PMI slipping back into contraction in June. The latest data adding to concerns that the world's second largest economy is losing growth momentum. Coming up on Asia Now, a showdown is brewing at the top of world football. UEFA is threatening to boycott future World Cups over FIFA's plan to sell stakes in the tournament to private investors. We'll get insights from Victor Matheson, Professor of Economics from College of the Holy Cross. That interview is coming up after the break. Plus, coalitions make a final push to win over young and indigenous voters in Malaysia's tightly contested Negeri Sembilan election.

0: Saturday on Japan Hour, cycle around Japan rolls into Hokkaido, where heaven meets the horizon. Discover a picture-perfect paradise through the eyes of a photographer who's captured its beauty for 55 years. From breathtaking landscapes to wildlife that roams wild and free, nature's masterpiece awaits. Japan Hour, Saturday on CNA.
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0: Updating this hour's top stories, the U.S. and Hamas confirm a deal to completely disarm in Gaza. Israel's support for the plan, including a withdrawal of Israeli forces, remains uncertain. Earthquake survivors in Japan battle scorching temperatures in shelters as the death toll from the tremor rises to 34. More than 9,000 residents have been displaced. And more AI models going rogue. Anthropic reports its systems hacked three companies during routine testing, raising fresh cybersecurity concerns. Well, World Football Governing Body, FIFA, is facing growing objection to its plan to sell stakes to external investors in a subsidiary that will manage its tournaments. European football, governed by UEFA, has vowed to boycott all FIFA competitions, including the World Cup, in protest. Now, the decision was unanimous among its 55 members during an emergency meeting. UEFA reiterates the World Cup is not for sale and cannot be treated as an investment product. It calls the plan irresponsible and indefensible. UEFA decried the so-called democratic plan put forth by FIFA President Gianni Infantino and described it as governance by intimidation. The English Football Association backed UEFA and reaffirmed support for its European colleagues. All 41 members of CONCACAF, which is in charge of football in North and Central America and the Caribbean, also rejected FIFA's proposal. Now, it questioned the need for private investment following this year's most profitable World Cup in history. And like the Asian Football Confederation, both CONCACAF and UEFA strongly criticized FIFA for not consulting them in the process. Opposition to the plan will be tested in September when FIFA's next event, the Women's Under-20 World Cup, is held in Poland. The next senior tournament is in October with playoffs for the 2027 Women's World Cup. And FIFA announced plans earlier this week to create a $20 billion subsidiary to run its main events. External investors can buy stakes of up to 20%. The core investor of the so-called FIFA Forward Enterprise would be a U.S. investment firm created by Joshua Kushner. He's the brother of Jared Kushner, son-in-law of U.S. President Donald Trump. A key lure for member associations, $20 million in annual funds for the next 4 years if they back the controversial plan by mid-September. Now, that's double their promised funding. The plan will need to be approved by more than half of FIFA's 211 members in order to pass. And two other continental federations have scheduled meetings to evaluate the stake sale plan. The body that oversees South American football has yet to respond. And for more on this, we are now going to speak to Victor Matheson, Professor of Economics at the College of the Holy Cross. Professor, thank you so much for joining us. You know, hot topic here. FIFA has just delivered its most profitable World Cup. So from a sports economist kind of perspective, does this really genuinely need private capital? Or is this just an attempt to further monetize an already hugely profitable asset?
1: What's most important here is it's an attempt for current leadership to gain the most money it can right now at the expense of future revenues of FIFA. Because remember, what a privatization does is it gives the current leadership, both at FIFA and at national organizations around the world, a bunch of cash right now. And what you lose is the profits from future events that happen to future leaders. So it's a way to basically take money from the future, bring it now, and take power from soccer leaders in the future and hand that to current leadership in FIFA and again in national federations around the world right now.
0: And what economic incentives make this proposal attractive to FIFA beyond just simply, you know, raising more money?
1: So I think, again, what makes it attractive to FIFA is a different thing that makes it attractive to the current leadership in FIFA. Again, the current leadership in FIFA like this plan a lot because it hands them a lot of money now rather than having to wait for money to appear from future World Cups after the current leadership may be out of office. So I don't think this is something that should be attractive to FIFA as an organization. organization, but certain individuals who are currently in charge of FIFA can monetize their current position and, again, essentially take money from future leadership so that they can use it today.
0: Okay. And is the World Cup, you know, undervalued as a commercial asset? And perhaps what value might outside investors really believe FIFA is failing to capture?
1: So I think the real issue is that if you bring outside investors in, then the focus of FIFA becomes all about generating revenue. In theory, FIFA isn't a profit-maximizing organization. In fact, it's actually a nonprofit. It's a charity. And its goal is to maximize the well-being of soccer worldwide. This means investing in grassroots soccer, investing in women's soccer, investing money in underdeveloped soccer countries like China, like India, for example. But if you have outside investors, the pressure may be to make sure that FIFA's main goal is to maximize the amount of money their events are making at the expense of the other things that theoretically FIFA is actually supposed to be doing.
0: You know, Professor, if Europe and maybe the CONCACAF and AFF countries ultimately really stayed away from FIFA competitions, how quickly would that really reduce the value of the World Cup for broadcasters, sponsors, and even investors?
1: Without Europe and also without the United States, the World Cup is not a valuable product at all. Remember, the vast majority of viewers do take place, especially viewers with a lot of money that generate high advertising revenue. Those are in the United States. Those are in Europe. On top of that, the soccer powerhouses are also there. Remember, six of the eight quarterfinalists in the last World Cup were from Europe. On top of this, what's extremely important and probably even the bigger threat than saying European countries won't participate, one of the things that that UEFA does and what the World Cup does because they are working together is there's an agreement that European professional soccer clubs are bound to release any of their players to play in the World Cup. So, for example, if you are an African or a South American player playing for a European professional club, that club has to release you for the World Cup. So it's not just about losing all of the European teams, it's also about losing every other player in the world who plays for a European team, and that's about 90% of the top players in the world. So if Europe says, no, we're not going along with FIFA for the World Cup, that basically ends the World Cup as an actual competition. It's certainly no longer a World Cup.
0: You know, smaller football nations may see significant funding gains from the proposal. $20 billion, it's a big amount. You know, does that really create a genuine development opportunity or a financial dependency on FIFA?
1: Again, this isn't about getting more money from FIFA over time. It's about getting more money from FIFA right now. So, yes, I think this is very attractive to national organizations and individuals within these national organizations. It is a way to get money now, but it comes at a cost. It means more money now, but less money in the future. That's a good deal if you're currently the president of a small country or small country's soccer organization. It's not necessarily a good deal for the actual development of soccer or football in small countries or large countries.
0: Well, thank you so much for sharing your insights with us. We were speaking to Victor Matheson, Professor of Economics at the College of the Holy Cross. Negeri Sembilan is emerging as one of the fiercest battlegrounds in Malaysia's state elections. The Pakatan Harapan coalition is fighting to defend a key stronghold against a joint challenge from Barisan Nasional and Perikatan Nasional. And with nearly half the electorate under 40 and several marginal seats at stake, the youth vote could prove decisive on polling day tomorrow. Melissa Goh reports.
2: Seeking re-election amid stiff competition from former ally Barisan Nasional and opposition coalition Perikatan Nasional, Pakatan Harapan unveiled its election manifesto. It pledged good governance, inclusive growth, affordable housing, and quality jobs and business opportunities. With voters under 40 making up nearly half of the electorate, incumbent Chief Minister Aminuddin Harun has pledged higher cash aid, particularly for students.
3: So I'm actually voting for a better education for me as a student, for all the students to get good universities, and hopefully they can get the university that they desire.
4: Pengangkutan tu penting lah. Sebab kita orang memang ulang-alik kan, bus, flight ke, KTM ke, macam tu. Lepas tu, biasiswa lah.
2: Barisan Nasional, meanwhile, has pledged to spur growth through better service delivery and youth-focused incentives. To woo the indigenous community, BN Chairman Ahmad Zaid Hamidi has proposed appointing a special officer for the Orang Asli in the Negeri Sembilan Chief Minister's office.
5: Although Orang Asli, or the indigenous community in Negeri Sembilan, is relatively small, accounting about 2% of the electorate, but in a closely contested race, every single vote counts. Now, ahead of the elections, both BN and Perikatan Nasional have been stepping up engagement with the local community, promising them better roads, transportation, easier access to healthcare and education.
6: Kami meminta macam rumah, tanah, macam tanah adat. Sebab kita orang ni orang susah, berharap daripada tanah, hasil pun daripada tanah.
2: Not to be outdone, opposition coalition Perikatan Nasional has unveiled its own proposals to complement BN's manifesto. Both have agreed not to contest against each other to avoid splitting the Malay votes in Negeri Sembilan. PN Chairman Ahmad Samsuri Mokhtar of the Islamist Party PAS hopes that BN-PN cooperation will bring about a paradigm shift in the country's politics.
7: Melakukan anjakan paradigma di Negeri Sembilan sebagai permulaan.
8: A lot of young people struggle. So at that level, the dissatisfaction with government, the distrust in institutions and officialdom, you know, very, very high. This is not a campaign that's based on policies. This is not a campaign that's based on leadership. It's a campaign run purely on sentiment. Purely on sentiment, you know, like against the DAP, against Anwar, because Anwar's in bed with DAP.

0: and that Anwar has overpromised and hasn't delivered.
1: The two-week campaign has been intense, with race and religion featuring prominently on the campaign trail. For Prime Minister Anwar Ibrahim and Pakatan Harapan Coalition, the stakes are high as they fight to retain Negeri Sembilan and stop the momentum behind PN and BN Corporation. With many marginal seats at stake, Pakatan Harapan is banking on an 80% voters turnout on August 1st. Melissa Goh, CNA, Kampung Tohor, Malaysia.
2: Coming up on the show, the process to elect a new UN chief begins, with the Security Council holding their first informal poll. Seven candidates are vying to replace Antonio Guterres next year. And later, a brief respite in France and Spain, but Europe's wildfire threat is far from over, with new blazes erupting from Greece to the UK.
3: Think you're diversified? You may already own more AI stocks than you think. Why this software engineer quit his five-figure salary tech job to become a Hokkien Mee hawker? One young entrepreneur's low-cost market test to avoid an expensive mistake. On Money Mind, Wednesday on CNA.
4: Promises.
5: Pressure. Ambition.
6: Three governments, three systems, but one defining test. Can they deliver?
4: Three paths forward. Wednesday on CNA.
7: The world has entered a new energy race, and nations are scrambling to secure the fuel to power it.
8: Uranium is really the crux of nuclear energy.
9: Global demand for uranium is expected to double between now and 2040.
7: As the race for uranium accelerates, countries are seeking new alternatives.
10: The thorium project in China is the very first thorium reactor to enter the experimental stage.
7: Meanwhile, a pursuit to unlock energy from the same reaction that powers the sun. Nuclear fusion.
11: Did I just see a fusion reaction take place?
7: And what if nuclear's next fuel source is not even on Earth?
12: The amount of helium-3 in the moon is massive. We are looking at millions of tons.
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7: Watch The Nuclear Option on demand at cna.asia.
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The United Nations has begun selecting its next chief. An informal Security Council poll puts former Costa Rican Vice President Rebecca Greenspan as an early frontrunner for the job. Former Guyanese Foreign Minister Caroline Rodriguez Bricout came in second, followed by the IAEA's Rafael Grossi in third. A total of seven candidates have thrown their hat in the ring to replace Secretary General Antonio Guterres, who has led the UN for the past decade. In Thursday's non-binding straw poll, Ms. Greenspan received 10 so-called encouraged votes. Ms. Rodriguez Bricout attracted 9, while Mr. Grossi got 7. Multiple rounds of voting.

0: votes are expected before the Security Council narrows its choice to just one. That candidate must then be approved by the wider General Assembly. Mr. Guterres's second term ends at the end of the year. His successor will face the monumental task of revitalizing an organization that's been facing increasing pressure to reform, as well as the challenge of managing spiraling global conflicts. Mitch McCann, reporting for CNA from New York, has more on what comes next in the selection process.
1: It's important to note that a permanent member can torpedo any candidacy by using their veto, which means a candidate has to try and keep the USA satisfied on one side and Russia and China on the other. Historically, multiple rounds of votes take place until a winner emerges, and they will have to have no vetoes from the permanent members and at least 9 votes in favour overall. The General Assembly then has to rubber stamp it. So these early polls give us an indication of where things might headed, but of course we don't know who the discouraged votes came from. Fairly likely that each Security Council member is going to be looking for different things. In fact, it is reported that the US has said it wants a Secretary General focused on peace and security, not, quote, absurd politicized woke ideology, unquote. Meanwhile, analysis from the International Crisis Group talks about the fact that Russia's given the current Secretary General the cold shoulder, essentially, since he condemned Russia's invasion of Ukraine. China, meanwhile, will be concerned about each candidate's views on the future of global South countries, so you can bet that all council members will be closely reviewing past statements that any of these candidates have made when they consider their votes in the coming months. But this is a very difficult job, Secretary General. It's one where you're meant to be impartial on major issues of conflict and the like, which can be very difficult when you're up against the media asking you questions on these issues.
0: France and Spain have welcomed a reprieve from some of the worst wildfires in living memory, but other blazes have broken out in different parts of Europe as the hot summer takes hold. These include fires in Greece, Britain, Portugal and Turkey. Spanish Prime Minister Pedro Sanchez lifted a state of emergency for a wildfire west of Madrid after officials said there were no longer any active fronts. More than 60,000 people were evacuated during the worst of the fire, but most have been allowed to return home. Authorities are watching the situation closely. Spain is experiencing a new heat wave this week, which officials warn could reignite fires in the Madrid region. Relief also in France's Gironde region, the worst hit by the wildfires. Firefighters say they are reasonably optimistic the blaze there is no longer progressing. More than 80,000 evacuees are being allowed to return home. The wildfire has destroyed more than 200 homes, burned 42,000 hectares and killed 2 firemen. EU firefighters and aircraft are still in France's southwest. The bloc has been intensifying its support of its members battling wildfires.
2: Ce à quoi on assiste, c'est un phénomène sans précédent ici, au cœur de l'Union européenne. La solidarité, comme vous le savez, est inscrite dans nos traités. Et là, elle est passée à l'action plus que jamais.
0: The situation in Greece is more precarious. Wildfires are raging out of control on the island of Crete. 3 firefighters have died and 8,000 people evacuated as the flames threaten tourist spots. The Greek Prime Minister has warned of difficult days ahead as the summer heat persists.
3: Έχουμε ακόμα μπροστά μας δύσκολες μέρες και έναν παραδοσιακά δύσκολο μήνα. 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
0: Meantime, firefighters in eastern England are making good progress, battling what they described as a dynamic wildfire. The fire east of London has grown to cover 150 hectares of land around the size of 210 football fields. As Western sanctions and the fallout from the Ukraine war continue to limit Russia's international engagement, the Kremlin is pursuing a quieter form of diplomacy, education. Russia has been expanding efforts to attract students from Asia, Africa and the Middle East, aiming for 500,000 international students by 2030. Dasha Chernyshova, fault this report for CNA from Moscow.
4: When Angelika Malau was deciding where to study, she had three options: Indonesia, China, or Russia. The Indonesian student chose Russia, challenging herself to move thousands of kilometers to pursue a psychology degree at Rudian University in Moscow. She says the opportunity to live and study alongside students from around the world ultimately shaped her decision.
5: Russian degree, it's not just give me diploma, but it's give me a new experience, especially international experience, and then I know a lot of new cultures. And then I met a lot of people.
4: At Rudian, Asia has become the university's largest recruitment market. Some 45,000 of its students are from Asia, more than half from China alone. For many of them, Russia's political tensions with the West are less of a concern compared to its perceived advantages. The chance to get an international education in specialized fields in medicine, engineering and IT at an affordable price. For Thai student Noblop Hanich, a Russian education can further his career.
6: I wanted to experience new things, so that's why I decided to come to Russia. I learned something that I may not learn in Thailand. Knowing Russian language is important to work with Russian companies.
4: Nop says many Thai students, like himself, still know little about education opportunities in Russia, and it's something universities here are actively trying to change. Academic ties with Europe and North America have weakened since the start of the Ukraine conflict, and Russian universities are ramping up student recruitment in Asia, Africa, the Middle East and South America. The government has set ambitious targets. President Vladimir Putin wants the number of foreign students in Russia to reach 500,000 by 2030, up from roughly 400,000 today. Russia's push to attract more foreign students isn't just about education. It is an increasingly important extension of Russia's diplomacy.
7: The international students and internationalization of the education is also is a way to enhance the country's image. And of course, educating international students is an investment in long-term partnership-based relationship.
4: Experts say education has historically been one of Russia's most effective soft power tools, creating networks of graduates who go on to become business leaders, professionals and government officials in their home countries.
8: There is an interest to bring some highly qualified specialists to our labor market, but of course the goal of building bridges, of developing cooperation is here too. Education, the cooperation with young people, with those who will define the future of those countries is vital for us. And of course, when people come to Russia, when they study here, when they discover Russian soul, when they discover our culture, what our country really is.
4: The Russian government offers around 30,000 state-funded scholarships each year to sweeten the deal for foreign students and has made it easy for them to enroll. But the market for international students is highly competitive, and Western sanctions as well as reduced academic partnerships with Western institutions since the start of the Ukraine conflict have cast doubt over the value of a Russian degree.
9: Whether Russia can meet its enrollment goals remains unclear, but the effort highlights how education has become part of the country's broader foreign policy strategy. For CNA, I'm Dasha Chernyshova in Moscow.
0: Ahead on Asia Now, we'll check the top stories. President Donald Trump announces a landmark deal for the complete disarmament of Hamas, but the militant group says Israel must pull out of Gaza first. A U.S. official says Israel is skeptical that Hamas will honor the deal. Plus, a scorching heat wave is gripping Japan, pushing weekend temperatures toward 38 degrees Celsius. Authorities are scrambling to protect quake evacuees left without power or running water, while emergency crews continue to search the damaged Aeon Mall. And in business news, Japan's yen intervention put to the test as the BOJ keeps rates steady.
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0: Of course, we saw landmarks, but it was the moments we didn't plan that we knew would stay with us. Trafalgar River Cruises sail a great story.
1: Here's why you need to watch the next Singapore Hour. 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
5: 每个人都讲我的鸡饭是最好吃的。
6: My opinion is special. The customer feedback is very good.
7: I want to bring it down to the next generation so that this hawker trade will not die off.
8: I've been wasted 20 years inside.
9: For hawker, people don't judge. You come and buy food, you also would ask me whether I'm an ex-convict or not.
10: I'm very grateful Madam Haja teach me this sambal. Then I feel like, alamak, someone trusted me.
11: 没有人这样炒东西的，你再怎么炒，你都没有动到底了。来拿下来，来，不是这样的，不是这样的。
10: Today they haven't finished frying, around 150 kg, a lot. Not okay, Aja. I came here to train, Aja. I not come here to work.
12: Today we are here to judge this new hawker's skill.

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1: Good afternoon. It's 12 p.m. in Singapore and Hong Kong, 9:30 New Delhi and 11 o'clock in Jakarta. I'm Ilakia Silvaraji. Your headlines this hour. The U.S. and Hamas confirm a deal to completely disarm in Gaza. Israel's support for the plan, including a withdrawal of its forces, remains uncertain. Earthquake survivors in Japan battle scorching temperatures in shelters as the death toll from the trembler rises to 34. More than 9,000 residents have been displaced. And more AI models going rogue. Anthropic reports its systems hacked three companies during routine testing, raising fresh cybersecurity concerns.

0: U.S. President Donald Trump has announced what he says is a landmark agreement for the, quote, complete disarmament of the militant group Hamas. He called it a critical step towards a new Palestinian government in Gaza. The disarmament will be tied to a gradual withdrawal of Israeli forces. Hamas says it is making concessions to save the people of Gaza from killing and displacement. It is unclear if Israel supports the plan. Well, according to Mr. Trump, the Board of Peace reached the agreement with not only Hamas, but also all other armed groups in Gaza, expecting it to be a monumental step towards lasting peace and security. The disarmament of Hamas has been a key sticking point in pushing forward with the Gaza truce. Under President Trump's 20-point peace plan, the second phase was to involve the disarmament. He says it will be carried out in phases. As Hamas disarms completely, Israeli forces will withdraw and the International Stabilization Force will work with the new Palestinian police force to take responsibility for security in the enclave. Hamas is warning it will not abide by the deal if Israel delays its obligations. A member of its negotiating team told Al Jazeera that the issue of disarmament is contingent upon Israel's withdrawal from Gaza and the progress of reconstruction. James Gooderson is tracking developments for CNA from Washington, D.C. He has more on how the new deal aligns with President Trump's peace plan.
1: This is hugely significant. The idea of Hamas disarmament was a crucial aspect of President Trump's 20-point plan. Now that domino appears to have fallen, it opens the way for some serious change in the Middle East, because this agreement was perhaps the most significant obstacle in the peace plan. Now, this announcement could lead to things like a technocratic government overseeing Gaza, the complete withdrawal of Israeli forces, and indeed the reconstruction.

0: construction of the strip and a pathway to statehood, all things that were included on the president's blueprint. But a word of caution for several reasons. Firstly, we haven't had any official direct statements from either Israel or Hamas about this announcement. What we have had, though, is some sources, senior sources, commenting to various news agencies. Hamas saying they won't disarm until Israel withdraw. And before this announcement was made public, Israeli officials saying that they won't withdraw until Hamas disarms. Hamas also wants to store their weapons under a Palestinian authority rather than hand them over. So it's up to the president, his secretary of state, Marco Rubio, and Steve Witkoff, the US special envoy to the Middle East, to untangle this knot. They have said in the past, if Hamas break this deal, then Israel can take military action. Now, President Trump has been bullish about diplomatic breakthroughs before, only for them to peter out in other theatres of war. But if it does hold on, it could mark a significant breakthrough by the president in the Middle East, which could redefine the relationship between Israel and the Palestinian people.
1: Well, turning to tensions between the US and Iran, their tit-for-tat retaliation threatens to intensify and widen the Middle East conflict. Egypt could be drawn into it. And this while Iran launched a new wave of attacks against US targets, warning Washington will, quote, pay the price. Iran says it targeted U.S. assets in Bahrain, Kuwait and Jordan. It was responding to the U.S. renewing airstrikes after a so-called attempted surprise attack on American forces. Now, the flare-up breaks a pause in fighting meant for negotiations. Key mediator Pakistan says talks are ongoing but warns the situation is precarious. Latest poll numbers show a falling number of Americans backing President Trump's handling of the crisis. This attack on the Egyptian port of Damietta would widen the war. Egypt, it says, a drone struck two vessels carrying natural gas. No group has claimed responsibility. Iran's Foreign Minister Abbas Araghchi says Egypt's security was at most important here, warning against Israeli plots and false flag operations. Damietta port is near the Suez Canal, which connects to the Red Sea. The Red Sea is an alternative route to the troubled Strait of Hormuz for oil exports. Saudi Arabia has formed a defense coalition of 14 countries to enhance security in the waterway. It has been facing attacks from the Houthis in Yemen and Iran-backed groups in Iraq. Developments in the Middle East come as reports say Iranian hackers targeted water systems in the U.S. state of Minnesota. Kate Fisher has more on that story and how worrying it is given the ongoing conflict between the U.S. and Iran.
2: They say this cyber attack on dozens of municipal water systems in the state of Minnesota was probably Iranian hackers, although they have cautioned it's a preliminary assessment and they haven't definitively determined yet who was responsible. And they say as they collect more technical data, it may change. They also suggested there was a possibility the hackers could be attempting to pose as Iranian-based hackers in an effort to kind of increase tensions between the US and Iran. Although officials who have worked in this area say that's probably unlikely. Local officials reported that a well and a treatment plant in at least one city was offline on Monday, and other cities had to use manual workarounds because they couldn't use the automated operations. But there was no indication the water supply was unsafe to drink. So a kind of limited impact, but nonetheless, if it's confirmed that this is linked to Iran, it comes at a really sensitive time in the conflict.
1: Well, the clock is ticking to find survivors in Japan 3 days after a powerful earthquake struck the country's southwest, killing at least 34 people. Prime Minister Sanae Takaichi says rescue and relief efforts have reached a critical stage with the so-called 72-hour golden window rapidly closing. The 7.1 magnitude quake struck Kumamoto Prefecture on Kyushu Island at 4:27 p.m. on Tuesday. The first 72 hours after a major natural disaster are considered the most critical for rescue operations. After that, survival rates drop sharply as air pockets lose oxygen, dehydration sets in, and untreated injuries worsen. The number of people missing in Kyushu remains unclear. More than 9,000 residents have been displaced, with many sleeping in their cars as aftershocks persist. Authorities are struggling to keep residents cool and hydrated at evacuation centers amid an intense heat wave. An official warned of the risk of heat stroke, with temperatures expected to climb to nearly 40 degrees Celsius this weekend. At least 58,000 households remain without electricity or running water, forcing residents to find other ways to beat the heat.
3: エアコンなしだと、うちはとか、もう川の水とかでタオル濡らして首に巻いたりとかですかね。この子供たちが快適に過ごせないから、私とかはまあ全然耐えられるけど、暑いと髪の毛も洗えないとやっぱり気持ち悪いし、体も洗えないと寝れないし、すごく不便さは感じてます。
1: CNA's senior correspondent Michio Yoshida shares the latest on the rescue efforts, including key updates from a briefing by Japan's chief cabinet secretary.
4: He specifically mentioned numbers such as 370 firefighters, 190 police, 170 self-defense force are working together with rescue dogs on site. Now at Nippon Paper Industries' damaged factory, he said 280 firefighters, 70 police forces, 30 self-defense force members are in action. And Mr. Kihara emphasized saving lives is the top priority. The central government set up a disaster support headquarters in Kumamoto, and it's headed by State Minister of Cabinet Office, Mr. Jun Tsushima. Mr. Tsushima was sent to Kumamoto on the day the powerful earthquake hit to lead the team to investigate the situation on the ground. Now, Kumamoto Governor Takashi Kimura welcomed the central government's decision. Now, he updated reporters on utilities, and he said that power should be restored soon, and gasoline is being transported from nearby prefectures. But drinking water is expected to take time to be restored, as pipelines need to be repaired. So he needs water transported from other prefectures. Now, Governor Kimura said the entire Kyushu is expected to send officials to improve support for Kumamoto and its residents.
1: Rescuers in southwest Pakistan are racing to reach miners trapped underground after a methane gas explosion tore through a coal mine. More than 30 miners were killed in the blast at a mining complex near Quetta in Balochistan province. Officials say the explosion was apparently triggered by a buildup of methane gas. Rescue teams are restoring ventilation to remove gases from the mine before trying to reach those still trapped.
5: ये माइन तकरीबन कोई 4500 फुट गहरी है और इसमें एक्सप्लोजन हुआ है पोस्ट एक्सप्लोजन के बाद जो गैसेस जमा हुए हैं उस गैसेस की वजह से पूरा माइन गैसेस से भर गया था तो वेंटिलेशन बहाल करके उन गैसेस को खारिज किया जा रहा है और हम नीचे तक पहुंचने की कोशिश कर रहे हैं
1: Authorities say the rescue operation will continue until everyone trapped underground has been accounted for. Deadly accidents are common in Pakistan's coal mining industry, particularly in Balochistan, where many mines lack adequate ventilation and gas monitoring systems. Your Asia Business Update is coming up next. The yen weakens as the Bank of Japan keeps interest rates unchanged, while Japanese stocks join a broad Asian tech rebound. Renewed AI optimism clouded by another rogue agent episode, and this time by Anthropic's Claude.

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0: Meet Me There returns to places that have shaped lives and relationships. Take a heartfelt journey across Singapore and uncover cherished memories, enduring bonds, and the stories that connect us.
3: 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Oh, she's really there!
0: Meet Kan Laken, Singapore's first deaf natural science illustrator and conservation photographer, whose extraordinary journey proves that passion and determination know no boundaries. This August on CNA. Saturday on Japan Hour, cycle around Japan rolls into Hokkaido, where heaven meets the horizon. Discover a picture-perfect paradise through the eyes of a photographer who's captured its beauty for 55 years. From breathtaking landscapes to wildlife that roams wild and free, nature's masterpiece awaits. Japan Hour, Saturday on CNA.
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0: Well, the Bank of Japan has kept monetary policy settings unchanged as policymakers assess the impact of last month's interest rate hike and persistent inflation pressures. The central bank left its short-term policy rate at 1%, maintaining its highest borrowing costs in more than three decades after raising rates in June. Now, the decision was widely expected by markets, with investors focusing instead on signals about the timing of any future rate increases. Markets are now looking to Governor Kazuo Ueda's news conference and the bank's latest economic forecasts for clues on when the next rate hike could come. Analysts still expect at least one more increase before the end of the year, although the timing will depend on inflation and the outlook for growth. The yen now weakening against the dollar, sliding back into the 160 range following that decision. It earlier posted one of its biggest one-day gains in recent years, even briefly hitting 158 to the greenback overnight. The surge raised fresh speculation that Tokyo may have stepped into the forex market to support the battered currency. The business news publication Nikkei Asia reports that Japan carried out large-scale yen buying intervention during New York trading. U.S. authorities were also said to have conducted rate checks on the yen-dollar exchange rate, a move that's often seen as a precursor to intervention. U.S. Treasury Secretary Scott Bessent noted in an interview that Japan may have stepped in to prop up the yen. Martin Schulz, chief economist at Fujitsu, explains how Ms. Takaichi's fiscal expansion plans, such as food tax cuts, complicate the BOJ's policy outlook.
1: So far, we are seeing a really heavy-handed approach from the government side in terms of demand stimulation. Promises for supporting investment for the future. All this is fine. The problem is that when there is just a too strong focus on expanding government interventions, when expanding more government policy without supporting the market productivity growth, investing into technology, having a strong focus on, not having interest rates overshooting, getting growth on the ground going, then investors are becoming skeptical. So it's a very difficult situation here. So far, a lot of signals towards expansion.
0: Well, the Nikkei 225 is up around 3.64% right now after the BOJ decision and amid a searing tech rebound in Asia. It's supported by chip equipment companies Advantest and Tokyo Electron, with AI-linked chip names back in favor. Tech investor SoftBank also benefiting from the boost. The rebound follows blockbuster earnings from Amazon and Microsoft, which revived Wall Street optimism on AI spending. And South Korea's KOSPI appears to be the big winner. Index heavy weighed Samsung Electronics and SK Hynix as well, propelling the benchmark to double-digit percentage gains. SK Group Chairman Choi Tae-won yesterday made his first ever personal purchase of SK Hynix shares to help soothe recent investor anxiety. Adam Koons of Winthrop Capital Management explains what the big tech earnings mean for the AI rally.
2: I think this is kind of telling us what we should expect broadly, which is the market is going to be more punitive for companies that aren't really showing results of the spending, and will really praise those that are showing the results. And so I think all earnings season, and probably for the next several earnings season, it is going to be this kind of bifurcation of names. And so we're no longer in the regime where, you know, high tides lift all boats. We're moving towards real company and real stock selection based on, like I said, results. So I think it will matter more about the name. I think valuation will play into it. Companies that have valuations that are a little bit extended are going to have a lot less grace for misses or overspending. And so, you know, I think Microsoft is a story where you've seen a stock that's kind of lagged through this AI, just with a lot of just overall concerns around the strategy. But now that we're seeing, like I said, I'm keep using the word results, are being produced from that strategy and the spending. I think at the end of the day, the semiconductors just kind of ran too fast, too far too fast. And so I think we're going to have to see a continuation of the spending. And like I said, it really is going to come down to if the market believes that that spending is going to generate increased revenue and profitability for the hyperscalers and the software companies that are, you know, leaning on the chipsets, then I think it will be fine. So I think that's what we need to see. I think you're going to see much more volatility in semiconductors. But if, like I said, we see that there's a continuation because it's actually producing what we thought that AI could, then you will see another leg up in the semiconductors. But for right now, I would expect a lot of volatility.
0: Anthropic says its Claude AI models broke out of closed testing environments and were able to access the computer systems of three organizations. The incident, which follows a similar hack by OpenAI models earlier this month, is raising questions about the risks posed by increasingly capable AI. Ira Spitzer filed this report for CNA.
3: Anthropic gave more details about this hacking incident in a blog post, saying that it found three situations where its models were able to reach the internet in what was supposed to be a closed testing environment and then used that access to gain entry to the real systems of three organizations. The company didn't provide the names of those organizations, but said that they had been notified. Anthropic uncovered this after the recent disclosure from its Silicon Valley rival OpenAI about a similar incident prompted the maker of the Claude chatbot to go back and look at its own records, specifically incidents where the model might have achieved access to the open internet. These types of tests are basically to assess the model's capabilities by giving it open-ended assignments in an environment believed to be safe, but it's apparently hard to predict exactly what the model is going to figure out in order to try and achieve its goals. The latest incident, along with the OpenAI hack, is sure to feed into what's become a contentious debate about how worried we should be about AI and what type of regulation may be necessary to prevent incidents like this. OpenAI and Anthropic have both come out in favor of greater oversight of the most powerful models, saying that advanced AI could place sophisticated cyber capabilities in the hands of criminals or hostile governments. They've called for things like common requirements, including safety evaluations, incident reporting, and stronger security protections. But advocates of open source models, some of the most advanced of which are coming from China, like DeepSeek and Moonshot AI's Kimi, are concerned that regulations could favor large closed model companies such as OpenAI and Anthropic, while making it harder for smaller developers to compete and innovate.

0: debate. Either way, it appears that we're just at the early stages of reckoning with models that have the ability to carry out complicated tasks, and it's unclear where exactly that might lead. Ira Spitzer for CNA in San Francisco.
1: China accelerates its AI push with startup DeepSeek reportedly planning to build one of the country's biggest artificial intelligence data centers. Bloomberg reports the company is set to construct a 1-gigawatt data center in Inner Mongolia with an eye on expanding its computing infrastructure as it competes with leading AI models from Silicon Valley. It also plans to lease additional computing capacity from other firms. Now, the project would be among the largest of its kind in China and is expected to bring some capacity online by early 2028. The move marks another step to narrow the AI gap with the U.S. DeepSeek has faced scrutiny from U.S. officials after gaining global attention from its powerful, low-cost AI model, challenging the dominance of American companies. Well, tech optimism also spilling over to Greater China markets. Shanghai Composite and Shenzhen Component both in the green. And Hang Seng also, you know, climbing higher after a shaky start. Investors are digesting fresh economic data out of China. Weak domestic consumption and cost pressures tied to the Middle East conflict has hit Chinese factory activity in July. Official manufacturing PMI slipping back into contraction in June. The latest data adding to concerns that the world's second largest economy is losing growth momentum. Singapore's labor market continued to expand in the second quarter of 2026, marking the 19th consecutive quarter of growth. However, retrenchments also rose from about 3,800 to 4,500, driven mainly by restructuring in outward-oriented sectors such as information and communications. Looking ahead, more firms are expecting to hire and raise wages in the next 3 months, while fewer are expected to retrench. Total employment grew by 10,700, maintaining similar levels to last year. Growth came mainly from resident employment in essential and public services, while the unemployment rate remains unchanged since March at 2%. The Manpower Ministry recommends that companies and workers continuously upgrade their capabilities in view of global headwinds and rapid technological change. Ahead on Asia now, U.S. President Donald Trump says there's an agreement for Hamas to lay down its arms in Gaza, but Hamas and Israel appear far from aligned on the details. We'll get expert insights after the break. And later, the race to lead the United Nations is heating up. We look at who's emerging as the early favorite.

0: Think you're diversified? You may already own more AI stocks than you think. Why this software engineer quit his five-figure salary tech job to become a Hokkien Mee hawker? One young entrepreneur's low-cost market test to avoid an expensive mistake. On Money Mind, Wednesday on CNA.
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1: Ambition.
3: Three governments, three systems, but one defining test. Can they deliver?
1: Three paths forward. Wednesday on CNA.
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11: Biodiversity is booming, which is inviting for some local foragers and farmers who embrace edible wildlife.
12: We're the largest organic banana grower in Singapore.
13: This is a gem.
14: Amazing. Yeah. So the mulberries are from the garden.
15: Oh, that's delicious.
16: Singapore is ramping up conservation efforts locally and across the region.
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18: Building must relate to the lives of the people.
19: 目前还是一直要创新一些新的东西。我也不希望说人家把我看作是八十岁的人。
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0: Updating this hour's top stories. The U.S. and Hamas confirm a deal to completely disarm in Gaza. Israel's support for the plan, including a withdrawal of its forces, remains uncertain. Earthquake survivors in Japan battle scorching temperatures in shelters as the death toll from the trembler rises to 34. More than 9,000 residents have been displaced. And more AI models going rogue. Anthropic reports its systems hacked three companies during routine testing, raising fresh cybersecurity concerns. And back to our top story. The U.S. says Hamas has agreed to lay down its arms in Gaza, but it's still unclear whether Israel is on board. Before more, let's speak with Simon Frankel-Pratt, Senior Lecturer of Political Science at the University of Melbourne. Thank you so much for joining us, Dr. Pratt. You know, President Trump is calling this a landmark agreement, but Hamas has made it clear its disarmament is contingent on Israeli withdrawal, while Israel has yet to endorse the plan. So how significant is this development in your view?
1: It is certainly significant that Hamas has signed this, as it was refusing or foot-dragging earlier. However, as you point out, it would be premature to celebrate at this point because Israeli buy-in is absolutely essential. Hamas's commitments are tied to reciprocal gestures from Israel, including, most significantly, a withdrawal of its forces back behind the yellow line, established in the October 2025 peace agreement. An Israeli official has been quoted saying that Israel does not intend to do this, and I would say it would surprise me if the Netanyahu government did so. And so in terms of a time frame, we may be looking at a new Israeli government in November that may take action on this, which is certainly much longer than the time frame indicated by the Trump administration.
0: Right. And the proposal really hinges on a phased exchange. Hamas disarms as Israeli forces withdraw. Why is that sequencing, you know, so difficult to negotiate? And where do you really see the biggest risk of it breaking down?
1: To a large degree, this is actually a three-party sequence because Hamas's ability to disarm also hinges on the entrance of international stabilization forces and the eventual training of a Palestinian security force under the control of the National Committee of Technocrats, able to take over governance and security functions. Such a forces is on the horizon, but distantly. Israel would need to withdraw its forces for Hamas to disarm. And while Hamas is willing, it sounds, to give up some of its heavy weapons, the real question is whether Hamas's fighters are willing to give up their guns in a kind of basic, simple sense, their Kalashnikov rifles, or if they're willing to submit maps to their underground tunnels, which include their weapons workshops. So if Israel refuses to abide by its terms from October 2025, or it is unwilling to accept the particular form of agreement that Hamas is committed to, then Hamas will simply say, well, the ball is in your court, Israel, and we won't proceed with this until we see some reciprocity. There's a 14-day period for this to be worked out and for a time frame to be agreed. And during this period, we can expect the Trump administration to exert a lot of diplomatic pressure on Israel. That said, I think it's a completely open question whether something emerges in the next 2 weeks, and that's where my attention will be.
0: Right, and Hamas says it's also making concessions to spare Gaza further suffering. Does that really suggest a genuine strategic shift, or is this more about preserving leverage in the negotiations?
1: I think from Hamas's perspective, its nucleus is a resistance organization, a military organization, and it's unlikely to truly give up on its fundamental organizational orientation. That said, Hamas has in the past indicated a willingness to take a back seat and allow Palestinian governance to move forward so long as it doesn't have to abandon its sort of fundamental premise of armed struggle. And so perhaps that is what we're seeing, is an indication from Hamas that it's ready to phase into something like a hudna, if you're familiar with the term. But that said, Hamas has an interest in continuing to be a key power broker, even if from the shadows. And I think that any steps towards disarmament and receding from the scene by Hamas is likely to be accompanied by attempts to control in other ways, to make sure that its own officials or that friendly officials and bureaucrats are in key positions to infiltrate its men into security forces under the control of the National Committee. It would be surprising to me if Hamas did not attempt to do these things.
0: And from Israel's standpoint, what assurances would be needed before it would contemplate withdrawing its forces? And are those, you know, assurances realistically achievable?
1: To be honest, I'm not sure that the Netanyahu government seeks any particular set of reassurances. They have articulated maximal demands for the complete sort of organizational suicide of Hamas, that, you know, Hamas should unilaterally disarm and disband before it takes any, you know, before there's any further action towards a withdrawal of forces, that the Gaza Strip must be completely and totally disarmed, that there's no sense in which the governance of Gaza should be linked to an eventual takeover of the Palestinian Authority, no direction toward the establishment of a Palestinian state. So these are very strong demands, and I think it's unlikely that we're going to see any particular movement toward them in the near future. And so really, it will be up to the Trump administration to put pressure on Israel to soften its very hard line, very sort of maximalist negotiating position. And there may be some security guarantees that can be offered to Israel publicly and credibly that would put pressure on the Netanyahu government to do this. But I do believe that for real change in Israel's approach, we would need to see a major uptick in diplomatic pressure by the U.S., or we'd need to see what happens with the new Israeli government after the October elections.
0: Right. And, you know, the plan really envisages an international stabilization force that's really working alongside new Palestinian police force as well. How practical is that model, and could it realistically maintain security in Gaza?
1: There are international precedents in other post-conflict environments of international stabilization forces managing and facilitating a transition to new local police forces. There's certainly many high-quality international training programs on offer that could train an independent Palestinian security force to operate under control of the National Committee and the new technocratic government. But that those police forces are not yet trained. Israel has not been willing to allow recruits to exit the Gaza Strip and receive this training, as Israel has indicated it's not yet satisfied with security guarantees. And there are not all that many troops ready and willing to deploy as part of the International Stabilization Force. Not yet, although this may change. So this model is possible. There are precedents. There's a vision for it. It could be executed. But it depends on a lot of negotiating and negotiating steps between now and the point of its deployment and the point of its activation.
0: Right. Thank you so much for sharing your insights with us. Simon Frankel-Pratt, Senior Lecturer of Political Science at the University of Melbourne there. Well, the United Nations has begun the process of selecting its next chief, one of the world's most politically influential, yet institutionally constrained roles. Who are the seven candidates vying for the UN's top job? Here's a closer look.
2: A former Costa Rican vice president, Rebecca Greenspan, has emerged as the front runner after topping the first informal Security Council straw poll. That the 70-year-old currently heads the UN Conference on Trade and Development. A firm believer in the UN's mission to promote peace, development, and human rights, the reform-minded multilateralist would become the first woman to serve as Secretary General if selected. Another leading contender is Caroline Rodriguez Burkett, Guyana's permanent representative to the UN. Now, the 52-year-old former foreign minister has also held roles at the UN Food and Agricultural Organization. She has pledged to make the UN

0: and more effective by strengthening conflict prevention and advancing climate action. The Argentine diplomat Rafael Grossi is also in the running to lead the world body. Now, he's been director general of the International Atomic Energy Agency, the UN's nuclear watchdog, for the past 6 years. The 65-year-old has overseen monitoring of Iran's nuclear program and has worked to preserve parts of the 2015 nuclear deal with Tehran. But some critics say he's gone too far in seeking compromises with the Iranian regime. And 74-year-old Michelle Bachelet is no stranger to the UN. The two-time president of Chile has served as a world body's high commissioner for human rights and executive director of the Women's Rights Agency, UN Women. But she has drawn criticism over her support for abortion rights and her position on China's alleged actions in Xinjiang. And former President Macky Sall of Senegal champions developing countries burdened by debt. The 64-year-old has called for the overhaul of Security Council, arguing against a permanent five, saying multilateralism remains the best way to respond to a world in transformation. And 61-year-old Maria Fernanda Espinosa is the former Ecuador ambassador to the UN and president of the General Assembly. The former foreign and defense minister has advised UN and NGOs on matters of biodiversity and climate change. That she believes the world body must recover the courage to prioritize the discipline to deliver and the confidence to act with purpose. And finally, 75-year-old Olaru Otunnu is the oldest of the seven candidates to vie for the UN's top job. The former diplomat and UN Undersecretary General says that he will enact institutional reforms and prioritize ending major conflicts.
1: Well, we also spoke with Columbia University Professor Michael Doyle, who previously served as deputy to one of the seven candidates. He explained what could give the eventual winner an edge in the race to become the next UN chief.
2: There is an expectation, and I'll stop right here, there is an expectation that the candidate will be female and Latin American. And it's interesting that we have Greenspan and Rodriguez-Bierkat both fill those criteria. There are a number of candidates that were in a difficult position. My friend and former boss, Olaru Otunnu, entered the process very late. And so he would have a lot of catching up to do if he were to move forward. Ms. Bachelet might raise the ire of the United States, given her past record. The fact that her own now conservative government withdrew their recommendation is also significant. Of the three right now in the lead, so to speak, after the Security Council straw poll, each and every one of them has positives with respect to most of the permanent members, but also negatives. If we look at Ms. Greenspan, she's been leading the caucus, so to speak, in the Organization for Developing Countries, doing a lot of the things that Washington describes as the non-essential functions of the UN that are very essential to other members. Ms. Rodriguez-Bierkat is someone who has again spoken strongly for the Global South of developing countries. Again, not something so popular with the P5, with the exception of China. And Mr. Grossi, as you may recall, as the head of the nuclear agency, took a strong stand that was not completely comfortable to the Russians with regard to the nuclear plant in Ukraine. So they all have some negatives. What will happen is if and when they decide to get down to the one or two in the further negotiations, another factor will be prospective. That is, they will begin making promises, particularly to the members of the P5, about senior appointments and future stands on issues. And that will enter into the bargaining as well.
1: World football governing body FIFA says it will press ahead with consultations on its private investor plan despite growing opposition. The proposal would see outside investors take stakes in a subsidiary that will manage its tournaments. European football, governed by UEFA, has vowed to boycott all FIFA competitions, including the World Cup, in protest. Now, the decision was unanimous among its 55 members during an emergency meeting. UEFA reiterates the World Cup is not for sale and cannot be treated as an investment product. It calls the plan irresponsible and indefensible. UEFA also decried the so-called democratic plan as put forth by FIFA President Gianni Infantino and described it as governance by intimidation. The English Football Association backed UEFA and reaffirmed support for its European colleagues. All 41 members of CONCACAF, which is in charge of football in North and Central America and the Caribbean, also rejected the FIFA's proposal. It questioned the need for private investment following this year's most profitable World Cup in history. And like the Asian Football Confederation, both CONCACAF and UEFA strongly criticized FIFA for not consulting them in the process. Opposition to the plan will be tested in September, when FIFA's next event, the Women's Under-20 World Cup, is held in Poland. The next senior tournament is in October, with playoffs for the 2027 Women's World Cup. FIFA announced plans earlier this week to create a $20 billion subsidiary to run its main events. External investors can buy stakes of up to 20%. The core investor of the so-called FIFA Forward Enterprise would be a U.S. investment firm created by Joshua Kushner. He's the brother of Jared Kushner, son-in-law of U.S. President Donald Trump. A key lure for member associations, $20 million in annual funds for the next 4 years if they back the controversial plan by mid-September. That's double their promised funding. Now, the plan will need to be approved by more than half of FIFA's 211 members in order to pass. Two other continental federations have scheduled meetings to evaluate the stake sale plan. The body that oversees South American football has yet to respond. An expert I spoke to earlier says the proposal prioritizes current FIFA leaders' gains over future revenues.
3: What makes it attractive to FIFA is a different thing that makes it attractive to the current leadership in FIFA. Again, the current leadership in FIFA like this plan a lot because it hands them a lot of money now rather than having to wait for money to appear from future World Cups after the current leadership may be out of office. So I don't think this is something that should be attractive to FIFA as an organization, But certain individuals who are currently in charge of FIFA can monetize their current position and, again, essentially take money from future leadership so that they can use it today.
1: Okay. And is the World Cup, you know, undervalued as a commercial asset? And perhaps what value might outside investors really believe FIFA is failing to capture?
3: So I think the real issue is that if you bring outside investors in, then the focus of FIFA becomes all about generating revenue. In theory, FIFA isn't a profit-maximizing organization. In fact, it's actually a nonprofit. It's a charity. And its goal is to maximize the well-being of soccer worldwide. This means investing in grassroots soccer, investing in women's soccer, investing money in underdeveloped soccer countries like China, like India, for example. But if you have outside investors, the pressure may be to make sure that FIFA's main goal is to maximize the amount of money their events are making at the expense of the other things that theoretically FIFA is actually supposed to be doing.
1: You know, Professor, if Europe and maybe the CONCACAF and AFF countries ultimately really stayed away from FIFA competitions, how quickly would that really reduce the value of the World Cup for broadcasters, sponsors, and even investors?
3: Without Europe and also without the United States, the World Cup is not a valuable product at all. Remember, the vast majority of viewers do take place, especially viewers with a lot of money that generate high advertising revenue. Those are in the United States. Those are in Europe. On top of that, the soccer powerhouses are also there. Remember, six of the eight quarterfinalists in the last World Cup were from Europe. On top of this, what's extremely important and probably even the bigger threat than saying European countries won't participate, one of the things that that UEFA does and what the World Cup does, because they are working together, is there's an agreement that European professional soccer clubs are bound to release any of their players to play in the World Cup. So, for example, if you are an African or a South American player playing for a European professional club, that club has to release you for the World Cup. So it's not just about losing all of the European teams. It's also about losing every other player in the world who plays for a European team. And that's about 90% of the top players in the world. So if Europe says, no, we're not going along with FIFA for the World Cup, that basically ends the World Cup as an actual competition. It's certainly no longer a World Cup.
1: Coming up on Asia Now, coalitions make a final push to win over young and indigenous voters in Malaysia's tightly contested Negeri Sembilan election.
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7: The world has entered a new energy race, and nations are scrambling to secure the fuel to power it.
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9: Global demand for uranium is expected to double between now and 2040.
7: As the race for uranium accelerates, countries are seeking new alternatives.
10: The thorium project in China is the very first thorium reactor to enter the experimental stage.
7: Meanwhile, a pursuit to unlock energy from the same reaction that powers the sun. Nuclear fusion.
11: Did I just see a fusion reaction take place?
7: And what if nuclear's next fuel source is not even on Earth?
12: The amount of helium-3 in the moon is massive. We are looking at millions of tons.
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7: Watch The Nuclear Option on demand at cna.asia.
14: Their Coming Home is a deeply human story of men who set out to search for opportunity far away from home, only then to be held hostage.
15: It took us more than a year just to gain access into all those restricted nuclear power plant sites. And we filmed across 10 different countries within 4 months. We wanted to tell such an important global topic like nuclear energy in a more accessible and relatable manner. We wanted to show everyone how this technology could eventually impact everyday lives, especially amidst the urgent need for a cleaner and more sustainable future. That's essentially what inspires us to tell stories that matter.
14: This story is a great example of what we do at CNA Correspondent, shining a light on underreported stories beyond the headlines and breaking news by putting a deeply human perspective on it. What makes this award so meaningful is that it recognizes our commitment to impactful on-the-ground storytelling when everyone else has already moved on to the next story. This award recognizes the power of storytelling that is global in scope and human at heart.
16: These are stories that are recognized on a global stage. Thank you for being part of this proud moment.

0: Negeri Sembilan is emerging as one of the fiercest battlegrounds in Malaysia's state elections. The Pakatan Harapan Coalition is fighting to defend a key stronghold against a joint challenge from Barisan Nasional and Perikatan Nasional. With nearly half the electorate under 40 and several marginal seats at stake, the youth vote could prove decisive on polling day tomorrow. Melissa Goh reports.
1: Seeking re-election amid stiff competition from former ally Barisan Nasional and opposition coalition Perikatan Nasional, Pakatan Harapan unveiled its election manifesto. It pledged good governance, inclusive growth, affordable housing and quality jobs and business opportunities. With voters under 40 making up nearly half of the electorate, incumbent Chief Minister Aminuddin Harun has pledged higher cash aid, particularly for students.
2: So I'm actually voting for a better education for me as a student, for all the students to get good universities, and hopefully they can get the university that they desire.
3: Pengangkutan tu penting lah. Sebab kita orang memang ulang-alik kan, bus, flight ke, KTM ke, macam tu. Lepas tu, biasiswa lah.
1: Barisan Nasional, meanwhile, has pledged to spur growth through better service delivery and youth-focused incentives. To woo the indigenous community, BN Chairman Ahmad Zaid Hamidi has proposed appointing a special officer for the Orang Asli in the Negeri Sembilan Chief Minister's office.
4: Although Orang Asli, or the indigenous community in Negeri Sembilan, is relatively small, accounting about 2% of the electorate, but in a closely contested race, every single vote counts. Now, ahead of the elections, both BN and Perikatan Nasional have been stepping up engagement with the local community, promising them better roads, transportation, easier access to healthcare and education.
5: Kami meminta macam rumah, tanah, macam tanah adat. Sebab kita orang ni orang susah, berharap daripada tanah, hasil pun daripada tanah.
1: Not to be outdone, opposition coalition Perikatan Nasional has unveiled its own proposals to complement BN's manifesto. Both have agreed not to contest against each other to avoid splitting the Malay votes in Negeri Sembilan. PN Chairman Ahmad Samsuri Mokhtar of the Islamist Party PAS hopes that BN-PN cooperation will bring about a paradigm shift in the country's politics.
6: Melakukan anjakan paradigma di Negeri Sembilan sebagai permulaan.
7: A lot of young people struggle. So at that level, the dissatisfaction with government, the distrust in institutions and officialdom, you know, very, very high. This is not a campaign that's based on policies. This is not a campaign that's based on leadership. It's a campaign run purely on sentiment. Purely on sentiment, you know, like against the DAP, against Anwar, because Anwar's in bed with DAP, and that Anwar has overpromised and hasn't delivered.
8: Barisan Nasional! Perikatan Nasional!
1: The two-week campaign has been intense, with race and religion featuring prominently on the campaign trail. For Prime Minister Anwar Ibrahim and Pakatan Harapan Coalition, the stakes are high as they fight to retain Negeri Sembilan and stop the momentum behind PN and BN Corporation. With many marginal seats at stake, Pakatan Harapan is banking on an 80% voters turnout on August 1st. Melissa Goh, CNA, Kampung Tohor, Malaysia.
0: And that brings us to the end of this hour for Asia Now today. Don't forget headlines anytime at cna.asia and of course on CNA 938 Radio. We are also on Facebook and YouTube. Thank you so much for watching.

Of course, we saw landmarks, but it was the moments we didn't plan that we knew would stay with us. Trafalgar River Cruises,

0: Asia first.
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3: Meet me there. Love your Sayang. Is she trying to spice up our marriage?
1: Meet Me There returns to places that have shaped lives and relationships. Take a heartfelt journey across Singapore and uncover cherished memories, enduring bonds, and the stories that connect us.
4: Oh my God! Oh, she's really there!
1: Meet Kanlaken, Singapore's first deaf natural science illustrator and conservation photographer, whose extraordinary journey proves that passion and determination know no boundaries. This August on CNA.
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8: For hawker, people don't judge. 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
9: I'm very grateful Madam Haja teach me this sambal. Then I feel like, alamak, someone trusted me. Today, haven't finished frying. Around 150 kg. Lord, not okay, Haja. I came here to train, Haja. I not come here to work.
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0: East Asia, a region steeped in history, now helping to write the future of our world.
11: From the corridors of power to the region's most remote corners, we'll break down the news driving some of the world's largest economies and explain why it matters.
0: On East Asia Tonight, with me, Otelie Edwards.

0: She could work from anywhere. So why did she give it up? A 20-year investment that still made financial sense. And the tiny habit that's changed a family's financial future. For almost 4 years, Lynn could work from almost anywhere. Then she gave it up. Within a year, her income had jumped by more than 50%. What made flexibility no longer enough?
1: It was a startup, so there weren't a lot of opportunities for growth, and naturally, salary progression-wise, it was rather slow. So I was looking at something that can help me achieve my desired salary faster and also grow my income quicker.
0: In her old job, Lynn worked remotely for a PR and marketing startup. The flexibility was hard to beat. She could work from almost anywhere. And sometimes, she did.
1: From time to time, I also plan travel trips or like trips with my friends and my family. So there were times that I went to Europe to travel for like a month and I just brought my laptop along and I worked remotely there.
0: Remote work gave her something many workers still want. Freedom, control over her time, and the ability to blend work with life. But after 3 years, she began wanting something different. She started feeling she'd reached a ceiling. The work had become repetitive. Career progression was slowing. And as she started planning for her future, she realized flexibility alone wouldn't get her where she wanted to go.
1: A lot of my close friends, they had to go to office from 9 to 6, just like any regular person, right? And for them, they had a lot of chance for interaction.

0: interaction with their colleagues, with their bosses, direct one-on-ones. And for me, that was reduced by a lot. I'm not saying it's a bad thing. I do enjoy the perks with it, but I found that it does limit my growth.
1: As Lynn started planning for a home with her partner, her salary suddenly mattered a lot more.
0: Initially, I wanted to apply for a BTO, but I couldn't get it after many times. So then we look at other alternatives, and the amount that you had to pay upfront was quite high.
1: For Lynn, the issue wasn't the house itself. It was what her income said about her future.
0: For my salary, I realized that I couldn't get much of a loan out of it. So that was when I realized, oh, I need to actually, how much my salary matters when I'm getting a loan. It was kind of like a wake-up call for me.
1: Lynn began looking for larger organizations with better career prospects. She says she also searched for fully remote roles, but found most of the opportunities she wanted had already shifted to hybrid or office-based work. Eventually, Lynn left her fully remote startup for a larger organization where she'd be working mostly from the office. The adjustment wasn't easy.
0: Since coming back to work in the office, the biggest change was like waking up early in the morning. Like in the past, I could wake up around 9:30 to 10, you know, start work immediately. But now I have to wake up a lot earlier to get ready, get dressed, and I have to squeeze on the public transport. Like I forgot how crowded the buses and MRTs will get.
1: Today, Lynn earns more than 50% more than she did in her fully remote role. But the biggest change wasn't simply where she worked. She had joined a larger organization, taken on broader responsibilities, and started managing bigger teams. Her career was moving again.
0: In the past, when I was working from home completely, remote meetings are usually a lot faster, I would say, because there's less interaction or less exchange of ideas. But in person, it's a lot easier to clarify ideas, to exchange ideas, and make discussions.
1: Lynn's experience reflects a broader trend. Many employers say remote or hybrid work has made collaboration more challenging. Workers themselves also say being in the office improves productivity. That's why many companies are asking employees to spend more time in the office.
2: There are collaboration issues that they face because of hybrid or remote working. I think that also indirectly does affect career development and progression as well. I think it's not very likely to be a possibility that the person working remote is going to earn less. Having said that, the person that works from the office perhaps has more visibility.
1: But David says Lynn's pay rise wasn't simply about returning to the office.
2: Probably the fact that the person got such a large increase is also due to the fact that may have gotten a significant promotion, more responsibilities, maybe moved from a single contributor to a team leading role.
0: For next week, we shall do 3 social media posts.
1: In Lynn's case, the bigger difference was taking on a much larger role.
0: When I made the switch, my role or like what I was doing expanded by a lot as well. It wasn't just like one aspect, it was like I had a bigger team under me. I had offshore team members as well, and I was doing a larger scope of things, which allowed me to work more closely or even directly with the bosses themselves. So that really helped me to land a larger pay increment.
1: For Lynn, the goal wasn't returning to the office. It was career growth. Joining a larger organization gave her broader responsibilities, more visibility, and more opportunities to progress. That helped her earn more. The move had another unexpected financial benefit. Lynn actually spends less today than she did while working remotely.
0: So today I'm eating roast meat rice, and it's about $6.80. I think that's like cheaper compared to what I usually eat when I'm working from home. Because if I'm working from home, I'll tend to like order grab food in, and that's about $15 to $20 minimally. So on the contrary to popular belief, I'm actually saving money, except for the days that my family cook at home, of course. But usually I like to order food in, so that racks up my cost quite a bit.
1: Today, Lynn works mostly from the office, with occasional work from home days. It's not the lifestyle she once had, but neither are her priorities. She still values flexibility. She just values career growth more. Coming up, nearly 20 years to break even. Yet they say it's worth every cent.
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5: 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Nuclear fusion.
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10: The amount of helium-3 in the moon is massive. 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
1: This kitchen gadget costs just over $1,000, well above India's average monthly income, and it will take almost two decades to recover the cost. But this family in India went ahead with this investment anyway. Home biogas systems are usually found in rural communities, not apartment buildings in one of India's largest cities, Pune. Siblings Angad and Sayali bought a machine that turns food waste into cooking gas.
12: We were thinking that, okay, if we are going to adopt this technology, then why not go LPG free? Why just offset partially?
1: To replace LPG almost entirely, they bought the biggest home system available. It can process up to 10 kilograms of food waste a day. They've now almost halved their annual cooking gas bill. It cost 100,000 rupees to install the system 4 years ago. Today, it saves them around 5,400 rupees a year. At that rate, recovering the original investment will take almost 20 years. By most investment standards, that's a very long payback. But they weren't trying to maximize returns.
13: It was not actually about saving money in the short term at all, because the financial ROI on this will still take many years. It's been 4 years. So it was, our idea was definitely to become more eco-friendly in our way of living, to eliminate or at least drastically reduce our dependence on fossil fuel.
1: Then the investment faced its first real test. Conflict in the Middle East disrupted energy markets. LPG prices surged. In parts of India, supplies became harder to get.
14: Sustainability was the initial motivation why our initial customers decided to set up Vayu. But with the LPG crisis, that confidence has broken now, that the fossil energy which has allowed us to build the world that exists today, that is not as dependable as we thought. Because what you were getting for 1,000 rupees, the cylinder, or maybe the commercial cylinder was 2,000 rupees, is suddenly we have to purchase it at 5,000 rupees. That too, not all people got it. So now the choice is really not between solution A, which is available for 10 rupees, and solution B, which is available for 15 rupees. It's between solution A, which is not available, and solution B, which can be available.
1: The choice, was it between cheap fuel and expensive fuel? It became fuel that wasn't available and fuel that was available because they can make it themselves. That made the siblings' investment look different, not because it generated bigger savings, but because it reduced their exposure to energy shocks. Here's how it works. Food waste is fed into a biodigester. Microorganisms break the waste down, producing biogas. That gas is piped directly into the kitchen for cooking.
13: The waste which we feed into the system is almost any kind of kitchen waste. It can be uncooked food, raw materials like stocks, which we don't use at all, as well as cooked food. So all kinds of these biodegradable wastes can go into it.
1: Running their own energy system also means keeping their own supply chain going. Their own food waste isn't enough for their gas supply. So they buy extra scraps from a neighborhood waste collector. Before installing the system, they used one LPG cylinder every month. Today, one cylinder lasts them almost a year. For other households, going completely LPG-free may not make financial sense. So Maya chose a much smaller system. She still buys gas, just less than before.
0: So that means instead of spending around 800 per month, I'm spending around 500 to 600. I can cook one-time meal from the 30 to 40 minutes of gas that gets generated out of my 2kg setup.
1: For many households, that's likely to be the more practical financial model. Use biogas to reduce LPG consumption, not eliminate it. Choosing the right-sized system may matter more than aiming to go completely gas-free.
14: As a thumb rule, if we have 1kg of regular home waste, we can generate about 20 minutes of cooking time. And 20 minutes is not an insignificant time. You can do one little cooker on it every day, or you can cook 10 chapatis on it, and so on.
1: And while there are cost savings, home biogas systems come with some inconveniences. You need space, regular maintenance, and a steady supply of waste. If not, gas production drops.
0: And sometimes it has happened that then we have had to resort to switching to the LPG cylinder. So it's a backup for such one-off cases.
1: On paper, an investment that takes 20 years to pay back might be hard to justify. But for Angad and Sayali, the real payoff wasn't just cheaper cooking gas. They now have protection from rising prices and fuel shortages. And that has been harder to put a price on.
13: We always see the direct financial benefits, but we don't see the larger impact that it is causing on the ecology in terms of, extraction of natural resources and also waste management. So that way, if we look at the larger holistic picture, then it is it goes beyond, you know, mere financial or economic recovery. And I think that impact is much larger.
1: Still ahead, what can just $2 a week buy? More than you might think.
15: Promises. Pressure. Ambition.
16: Three governments, three systems, but one defining test. Can they deliver?
15: Three Paths Forward. Wednesday on CNA.
17: Their Coming Home is a deeply human story of men who set out to search for opportunity far away from home, only then to be held hostage.
18: It took us more than a year just to gain access into all those restricted nuclear power plant sites. And we filmed across 10 different countries within 4 months. We wanted to tell such an important global topic like nuclear energy in a more accessible and relatable manner. We wanted to show everyone how this technology could eventually impact everyday lives, especially amidst the urgent need for a cleaner and more sustainable future. That's essentially what inspires us to tell stories that matter.
17: This story is a great example of what we do at CNA Correspondent, shining a light on underreported stories beyond the headlines and breaking news by putting a deeply human perspective on it. What makes this award so meaningful is that it recognizes our commitment to impactful on-the-ground storytelling when everyone else has already moved on to the next story. This award recognizes the power of storytelling that is global in scope and human at heart.
3: These are stories that are recognized on a global stage. Thank you for being part of this proud moment.
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0: 30-year-old Ralyavem is unemployed. 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Yet today, their family owns 3 e-bikes that generate income. Their next goal is buying land and building a home of their own. So how did a household with so little income build assets? The answer? A weekly contribution of just $2 into a community savings group.
1: Bago po ako sumali sa CSG, hindi po ako nakakapag-ipon na maayos. Kasi po, labas po lagi yung pera namin ginagastos. 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
0: Like many families, most of their income went towards essentials. Food, electricity, water. When money ran short, every peso had to stretch further. Then, a neighbor introduced Ralyavem to a community savings group.
1: Nag-decide po ako sumali dyan sa CSG kasi po, sa ano na rin po ng kapitbahay namin ng mga dating kasali, sabi daw po nakakapag-ipon daw po sila tapos nakakatulong din pong makapagdagdag ng hanap buhay sa kanila.
0: Ralyavem decided not to stop at the minimum contribution. Every week, she saved 500 pesos, just over $8, sometimes more. She had bigger plans for her family, but the group offered more than a place to save. The model is simple. Members save together, the money is pooled. And members can borrow from the fund when they need help. For Ralyavem, those loans became a way to turn savings into income. Instead of borrowing simply to cover expenses, she borrowed to buy assets that could generate earnings.
1: Ang na-loan po namin is, nung una po, 20,000 po. Tapos pangalawa po, 25,000 na po. Kaya nabili po namin ng e-bike. Yung niloan po namin, binili po namin ng e-bike, dalawa, para po ipasa po namin sa driver para ipapasada. 400 po a day ng tariya ng e-bike na isa. Pag dalawa po, 800.
0: The family's first loan funded an e-bike that earns around 400 pesos a day in rental fees. At that rate, it takes about 50 rental days to generate the equivalent of the loan amount. A second loan allowed the family to add another e-bike. That doubled the rental income to about 800 pesos a day. The additional earning power shortened the time needed to recover the value of the loan. The loans weren't free. Members pay 5% interest per month on loans taken from the group's fund. But that is still far lower than the rates charged by many informal lenders. The loans need to be paid in 40 days. Today, the family's income has grown sevenfold after the loans are fully paid. The additional earnings helped cover loan repayments, savings contributions, and household expenses. Behind stories like Ralyavem's is Cheryl Rears. She leads the community savings group operating in this part of Northern Manila. But long before she became a community leader, Cheryl struggled with the same problem. How do you save money when there is barely enough to survive?
2: Ang ginawa ko po nung araw, natuto ako magtago sa linoleum ng pera. Doon ko po natutunan na napakalaga po talaga na may ipon.
0: Years later, Cheryl joined a small savings group of her own. The experience changed her life.
2: Sumali po ako ng 5 pesos na naibukan. Nakaipon po ako ng 8,000.
0: Today, Cheryl owns rental properties, runs small businesses, and is preparing for retirement. The woman who once hid money under the floor now helps others build financial security. For many members, the alternative was borrowing from informal lenders charging as much as 20%. The community fund charges about 5%. That difference can determine whether a small business survives.
2: Napansin ko po na nababaon po yung tao. 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
0: For families with limited options, the solution wasn't waiting for better access to finance. It was creating their own. Such savings groups were originally supported through a Save the Children program launched during the pandemic. The aim was not simply to provide financial aid. It was to help families become financially resilient long after the assistance ended.
3: If you will just give cash for today, it just solves the problem of today. But if you're going to build the capacity of families through savings, the community savings group help families prepare better for tomorrow.
0: The system isn't perfect. Savings are locked up for most of the year. Some members struggle to keep up with contributions. And the entire model depends on trust and repayment. But for many families, the benefits outweigh the trade-offs. For Ralya Vem, the dream goes beyond e-bikes. She wants something her family has never had before. A home of their own.
1: Ang plano po namin sa pera na iniipon po namin sa CSG, makabili po kami ng sariling lupa namin at patatayuan po namin ang bahay.
0: But even before they get there, the savings habit is already being passed down to the next generation.
1: Nagulat po ako sa anak ko. 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
0: For Ralya Vem, the savings group was never just a place to put money aside. It became a way to borrow, invest, and build a future. And for her children, it may become the first lesson that even small amounts can create bigger opportunities.

0: Think you're diversified? You may already own more AI stocks than you think. Why this software engineer quit his five-figure salary tech job to become a Hokkien Mee hawker? One young entrepreneur's low-cost market test to avoid an expensive mistake. On Money Mind, Wednesday on CNA.
1: Aspirations and attitudes of Singaporeans are changing the nation that raised them.
2: Passionate Singaporeans living out their very ambitious dreams.

0: There's no point playing it safe. Safe will always be forgotten.
1: If we as Singaporeans are able to have a satellite that we can truly say was conceived, designed, engineered and built in Singapore,
2: how wonderful would it be?
3: This is Singapore. We don't give up.

0: Fair clerk, can you just call and ask him for directions?
1: I'll find him. Just give me a minute.
0: This is such a waste of time.
1: Where's your sense of adventure?

0: Tai O Village is a historic fishing village located in Lan Tau Island, far from the city lights of mainland Hong Kong. Historically, it was home to the Tang Ka people, a community of fishermen whose catch fueled one of Hong Kong's oldest industries, the dried seafood business.
1: 大澳漁村是一個是香港其中一個很大的一個漁村，因為它那裡是近住珠江，所以這個海域是鹹淡水交界，所以有些很特別的魚，就變成有一些很特色的做的生意。
2: Hi, Mr. Chui.
3: Hey.
2: How long have you had this business?
3: 我哋1938年开业，到家已经180几年噶啦，由我爸爸开始传落俾我哋嘅。
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2: You said that you lived here your whole life. How much has Tai O changed?
3: 嚟到啊，大王咗，因为而家啲生意唔同以前噶啦，净系以前仲要做咸鱼、虾、虾酱、新鲜鱼，而家就开放咗之后咧，做埋个旅游业。
2: Because it has become more accessible, so many people from all over the world are coming to visit Tai O, which is also beneficial to you and the people in this town.
0: Today, stores like Yik Chong Ho sell all kinds of dried seafood, but most people, if not all, are only looking for one thing and one thing only. Tai O's famous shrimp paste. Its slightly salty fragrance permeates the village. It's Tai O's trademark, a signature aroma.
2: So this is the shrimp that is fished in Tai O?
3: Tai O!
2: Why is shrimp paste so famous in Tai O?
3: 所以而家政府都唔會再發牌㗎啦，冇怕。所以咧就係我哋呢度係唯一可以做，市區又冇呢個蝦膏蝦醬牌㗎啦。So
2: the government didn't want the smell of the shrimp paste in the city and decided to put it over here. It sort of benefits everybody, right? All the fishermen here can take this and you can make this. That's great.
0: Uncle Chui is going to teach me how to make shrimp paste.
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2: How long do you do this drying process before you package it?
3: 一個月到咧，等你發酵個過程完咗就可以入樽啦。好嘅
2: ，good，very
3: good，very
2: good。
0: Until recently, Tai O was suffering from an aging population, with many of its fishermen families retiring and leaving the village. But a reversal of sorts seems to be taking place now.
2: Hey, Kevin!
4: Welcome to Tai O!
0: The younger generation of the old Tai O families are making their way back to the sleepy little village. Kevin's one of them.
2: You are the fifth generation, right?
4: Yes.
2: So your whole family has been here until your father decided to move?
4: Pretty much. My father was born here,
2: yeah.
4: So he has a great connection with Tai O.
2: Yeah.
4: My grandfather was also here, quite prominent. He was one of the rural community founding members.
2: Yeah.
4: And so, yeah, it has a very special place in our family's heart.
2: Why did everybody move out? Like, what changed about Tai O?
4: Well, first, I think the older generation got a little bit older and they're not here anymore. And then the kids that were here, they wanted the creature comforts. They wanted to move back out to the big city. Mm. Also, in the early 2000s, there was a big fire that ripped through here. So a lot of these stilt houses were gone. It were burnt down. And that changed a lot of things as well.
0: These stilt houses are called panguks. Built on wooden stilts driven deep into the riverbed to escape floods, some of the houses here are over 200 years old.
4: You know, some of them are still occupied, but most of them are not. Unfortunately, they don't have plumbing.
2: Oh, and each house has its own power box.
4: Exactly.
2: So it's a small town, which means everybody knows everybody, no?
4: Pretty much. Everybody, you know, has a routine. Yes. It really is that small little community. And it's just rare. It's just you don't find that very often anymore.
2: Yeah, you don't, right? Because, you know, in a big city, you have so many choices and you go everywhere. And
4: yeah.
2: It's also really hard for you to, like, continue to create the sense of home.
4: Yeah.
2: It's going to take you some adapting, no? You went to Australia, you lived this whole life in Australia, and then you came back to city, Hong Kong.
4: Yes.
2: And then all the way back here to a fishing village. Like,
4: yeah.
2: How does it feel?
4: It took a while to adapt.
2: Yeah.
4: I think the community also, from us opening this cafe, it was like a big, very, very big event.
0: After spending more than two decades away, Kevin and his father returned to Tai O to open a small cafe, catering to tourists and locals alike.
4: Fishing is not the biggest industry anymore. For the past few years, other industries have popped up. So the filming industry and a lot more TV programs and a lot more other shows have been on offer. So the fishermen, I guess, have options. So it's either you or Chow Yun Fat. So I guess they chose Chow Yun Fat.
2: Wow, thanks.
0: Filming industry. Nice. I'm going to hunt down some famous locations.
2: Hey, doesn't that place look familiar? Hey guys.
1: Hey.
2: Hi. How are you doing? Good. I've got an odd question. Was this space featured in a TV show?
5: Netflix Restaurants on the Edge and Awesome's Love.
2: I knew it. How did you guys get featured in that show?
3: 好耐之前, 他們 approach 我們的, 但大概是, 跟著之後呢, 就, 跟著會是, 他們其實這一區呢, 是找了不同的餐廳去了解過, 那, 跟著最終就選了我們這一間, 就跟我們一起合作。
5: It's actually a makeover show. They changed like some interior design, the colors of the painting and how you position these like display and cabinets or tables. Tai O is a very special place, very peaceful, quiet, and I think foreigners, they really love this kind of like life and vibe.
0: Charlene and Clifford are not from Tai O, but they saw something here that just drew them in. In my opinion, that's not too different from a filmmaker looking for the next beautiful location.

0: into filming.
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3: Meet me there. Love your science. Is she trying to spice up our marriage?
1: Meet Me There returns to places that have shaped lives and relationships. Take a heartfelt journey across Singapore and uncover cherished memories, enduring bonds, and the stories that connect us.
4: Oh my God! Oh, she's really there!
1: 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This August on CNA.
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0: No.
1: Spencer, why is the sound man on the floor?
0: No, I'm just shooting a little something.
1: Yo. Boyka, can you please?
2: Yeah, buddy.
1: Can I know why you're shooting a movie on your own?
0: I thought I already told you this. Dio is the best filming location. So of course, I'm going to try and shoot my own blockbuster.
2: And Hebe said that this is the best place to get the sunrise.
1: Who is Hebe?
3: Hebe is a YouTuber who produces content on popular Hong Kong filming locations. In other words, my perfect partner in crime.
2: Hebe!
0: Wait! Fellas, you are the guy to go to if I want to find out about everything that's got to do with filming locations in Tayo. When did Tayo become an important part of the film industry?
4: Actually, in the 80s. But actually, in the past, there are a lot of films in Tayo. Because
0: I believe this is a very important location, like many films were shot.
4: Yeah. Two movies. I think two movies are more important. The first one is in 1991, The Long Dick Chuan, The Legend of Dragon. And the other one is in 2005, Long Dick Wei Yi.
5: Let me show you the picture.
0: Oh, yeah. Go. Oh, yeah.
4: Exactly right here.
0: Right here. This is
4: Dragon Reload.
0: Super cool. Is there any other place in this spot?
4: Yes.
0: Oh,
4: see the mountain.
0: How old is this movie?
4: 2005.
0: So this bridge only came after that.
4: Yeah.
0: So what era of films were shot in this area?
4: Actually, 這些建築物在我們的市區。例如我舉例子，在1988年的時候有一部電影是王家衛的電影，叫做《旺角刊物》，STS Go By。其實都是在大澳拍攝的。拍出來的感覺，到現在你都覺得怎麼會怎麼變的，大澳這樣，那個感覺還依然在。這裡也拍過很多電影，例如剛才我跟你提過的，《龍的傳人》The Legend of Dragon 還有另一部新的，2005年的電影叫《龍甲威爾》都是在廣場拍攝 Can you see a temple?
0: This is a square. Oh,
4: yeah,
0: wow.
4: A meaty square.
0: Yeah. This is so interesting. Thanks a lot for this entire tour and showing me all the different spaces.
4: You're welcome.
0: But I hope you be an even bigger, successful YouTube star.
4: Be my subscriber.
6: What?
7: Welcome to Tayo.
8: Thank you, Melanie.
0: Where are we?
7: Well, this used to be a former police station built in 1902, one of the earliest police stations in Hong Kong and Lantau. We actually kept a lot of heritage features in here. One of the very interesting ones is this one, which is a former holding cell. Used to be a place where they capture the pirates or any suspicious people. Do you want to come and take a look inside and see what it used to be like?
0: Yeah, sure.
7: So there you are.
8: Okay. So she's gonna lock me in for life. I'm just doing a trouble show.
3: So you must be wondering, just like I did, why there was a police station all the way out here in this little village. Well, the British built it with one reason in mind: pirates. Piracy and smuggling were rampant in Tai O's early years.
9: So this was the one that was guarding the entry into, technically, from that side of the wall.
7: Yes.
6: into Hong Kong in itself.
1: Exactly.
6: So it's a really strategic point.
3: And the most interesting part of this hotel? Watchtowers.
7: That's the guard tower.
0: Wow, okay.
7: Part of the wall's been removed so that the public can see what a guard tower looks like.
0: Oh, so this was actually covered.
7: Supposedly concealed.
0: And they came up through a ladder to this part.
7: Exactly.
0: But it was this high.
7: Who's that high? So that was a very funny story that former police officers told us.
0: Right.
7: If they see that they are being asked to be stationed in number 2 and number 9, they will be like, oh, I must have done something that my boss did not like me.
0: But why?
7: Because number 2 and number 9 is actually the worst place to be on duty. Surrounded by this area, there used to be a lot of mosquitoes, there used to be snakes around the area.
0: Oh.
7: And not to mention that when they are being on duty, they're not just on duty for 1 hour, but almost 1 day, and sometimes 1 whole night as well.
3: Like Tai O, the Heritage Hotel seems to be garnering interest by showcasing the old and preserving it. It's an odd mix of old and new that is bringing in curious crowds and keeping the spirit of Tai O alive.
9: Think you're diversified? You may already own more AI stocks than you think. Why this software engineer quit his five-figure salary tech job to become a Hokkien Mee hawker? One young entrepreneur's low-cost market test to avoid an expensive mistake. On Money Mind, Wednesday on CNA.
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14: Their Coming Home is a deeply human story of men who set out to search for opportunity far away from home, only then to be held hostage.
15: It took us more than a year just to gain access into all those restricted nuclear power plant sites. And we filmed across 10 different countries within 4 months. We wanted to tell such an important global topic like nuclear energy in a more accessible and relatable manner. We wanted to show everyone how this technology could eventually impact everyday lives, especially amidst the urgent need for a cleaner and more sustainable future. That's essentially what inspires us to tell stories that matter.
14: This story is a great example of what we do at CNA Correspondent, shining a light on underreported stories beyond the headlines and breaking news by putting a deeply human perspective on it. What makes this award so meaningful is that it recognizes our commitment to impactful on-the-ground storytelling when everyone else has already moved on to the next story. This award recognizes the power of storytelling that is global in scope and human at heart.
16: These are stories that are recognized on a global stage. Thank you for being part of this proud moment.

0: be water, my friend. Okay, let me be clear. I grew up on a diet of cheap cereal and action films. More specifically, Hong Kong Kung Fu films from the 70s to the 90s. So, what you're about to see is a little boy's dream come true.
1: Mr. Wong?
2: Hi, Spencer.
1: Hi.
2: Hello.
1: I saw it's got a really beautiful old entrance, but I heard that this place was only established in 2006.
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1: And then they hired you.
2: Yes.
1: Now, you've taught so many people in your life. Have you ever taught a show host?
2: No.
1: You ready?
2: Yes. But first, you need to change your clothes.
1: Okay, I'm ready.
2: Yeah, good. Yeah. 这个叫九节鞭。
1: Ah, so it's a 9-section whip.
2: The turnings is from up to down, like this. Then turn left side, right side, left, right, left, right. Okay? Yeah, still so fast first because it's danger, okay? Change to left side, right, left, right. Good. Left, right, inside, left, right, inside, left, left, right. Oh, are you okay? Your leg?
3: No, no. Good.
2: Yes. Good. Good. Good. Good. Let your shoulder up it. Easy one is turn and go back. Don't put on the shoulder. Just like a tick. Yes. Tick. Tick. Yes.
1: Oh.
2: Yes. Yes.
1: Finally. I feel like I learned a huge life lesson here. If you just

0: Just relax and trust the flow. Everything will be fine. Thank you so much, Master.
1: You're welcome. Thank you. Hope you enjoy that.
0: I did.
1: But we're not done yet.
0: Oh.
1: Do you want last challenge?
0: Okay.
1: Caution.
0: It's okay. Thank you. Bye-bye.
1: Hey, Spencer.
0: Hey, Rodney.
1: How are you doing?
0: Hey, nice to meet you, buddy. Thank you so much for coming all the way here.
1: My pleasure.
2: I'm meeting one last person who can shed some light on Tayo's evolution into a filming hub. An actual stuntman from the Hong Kong film industry.
0: So this place has seen many action superstars like Jackie Chan, Donnie Yen, all these people. Have you worked with these people before?
1: Oh yes, I've actually had the privilege of working on a few Donnie Yen films in the past.
0: Oh, yeah?
1: Big Brother, Enter the Sad Dragon, and actually just recently shot one of his newer films that's still currently in the making.
0: Wow.
1: Oh no.
0: How do you think Tayo has changed?
1: Well, from memories of like a very old traditional fishing village, but then gradually over the years it's become more like a tourist attraction. Yeah. Because I guess it's very different from the city life of Hong Kong, and especially it's got that river, it's got the boats going through.
0: Yeah.
1: It's almost a bit like, reminds me of like a Hong Kong styled Venice. It's like yeah, all the shops are next to the rivers.
2: Since Rodney is a stuntman and my new best friend, let's not waste his talent. Also, I have a director, a cameraman, and the whole of Tayo.
3: I found the perfect way to pay homage to Tayo. I'm gonna shoot my own action sequence.
1: We're gonna play with some items we have, like very iconic Hong Kong style soaps. I come at you with a straight punch and then you just dodge to the side. So slowly, yep, nice.
4: Boom, man. And that way that works.
1: And giving me a kick back in return, so yeah, just make sure you kick midsection, not too low.
5: Just
1: flip it. And just grab, flip, and kick.
2: Looks like I need more practice before I can become the next Bruce Lee.
6: Hey Spencer, what are you thinking?
0: I was just thinking how Tayo looks like a window into Hong Kong's past, but it's not like it's standing still, you know? People are still evolving, people are still moving with the time, but they somehow manage to preserve the charm of what old Hong Kong would have been like. I mean, of course, it's unique to Tayo. And I feel like in its own way, it's so cinematically romantic.

Yeah,

0: 每个人都讲我的鸡饭是最好吃的。
1: My Ayam Penyet special, the customer feedback is very good.
2: I want to bring it down to the next generation so that this hawker trade will not die off.
3: I've wasted 20 years inside.
4: For hawker, people don't judge. You come and buy food, you also would ask me whether I'm an ex-convict or not.
5: I'm very grateful Madam Haja teach me this sambal. Then I feel like, alamak, someone trusted me.
6: 没有人这样炒东西的，再怎么炒，怎么炒，你都没有动到底的。
0: 来，拿下来，来，不是这样的，不是这样的。
5: Today haven't finished frying around 150 kg lot Not okay, Haja. I came here to train, Haja. I not come here to work.
7: Today we are here to judge this new hawker's skill.
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2: Hi, good afternoon. It's 2 p.m. in Singapore and Hong Kong, 11:30 in New Delhi, and 1 o'clock in Jakarta. I'm Yasmin Yonkers at this hour. U.S. President Donald Trump claims a breakthrough in Gaza, announcing a deal for Hamas to fully disarm alongside a gradual Israeli withdrawal. It's still unclear whether Israel's on board. The race is on to rescue miners trapped underground in southwest Pakistan after a methane blast at a coal mine killed more than 30 workers. And Japan's post-quake rescue effort enters a critical phase, with a 72-hour survival window closing fast and a dangerous heat wave compounding the disaster.

0: U.S. President Donald Trump has announced what he says is a landmark agreement for the, quote, complete disarmament of Hamas. He called it a critical step towards a new Palestinian government in Gaza. And this disarmament will be tied to a gradual withdrawal of Israeli forces. Hamas says it's making concessions to save the people of Gaza from killing and displacement. It's unclear, though, if Israel supports this plan. According to Mr. Trump, the Board of Peace reached the agreement with not only Hamas, but also all other armed groups in Gaza, expecting it to be a monumental step towards lasting peace and security. And the disarmament of Hamas has been a key sticking point in pushing forward with the Gaza truce. Under President Trump's 20-point peace plan, the second phase was to involve the disarmament. He says it'll be carried out in phases. As Hamas disarms completely, Israeli forces will withdraw, and the International Stabilization Force will work with a new Palestinian police force to take responsibility for security in the enclave. And Hamas is warning it'll not abide by the deal if Israel delays its obligations. A member of its negotiating team told Al Jazeera that the issue of disarmament is contingent upon Israel's withdrawal from Gaza and the progress of reconstruction. And James Gooderson is tracking developments for CNA from Washington, D.C. He has more on how this new deal aligns with President Trump's peace plan.
1: This is hugely significant. The idea of Hamas disarmament was a crucial aspect of President Trump's 20-point plan. Now that domino appears to have fallen, it opens the way for some serious change in the Middle East, because this agreement was perhaps the most significant obstacle in the peace plan. Now, this announcement could lead to things like a technocratic government overseeing Gaza, the complete withdrawal of Israeli forces, and indeed the reconstruction of the Strip and a pathway to statehood, all things that were included on the president's blueprint. But a word of caution for several reasons. Firstly, we haven't had any official direct statements from either Israel or Hamas about this announcement. What we have had, though, is some sources, senior sources, commenting to various news agencies. Hamas saying they won't disarm until Israel withdraw. And before this announcement was made public, Israeli officials saying that they won't withdraw until Hamas disarms. Hamas also wants to store their weapons under a Palestinian authority rather than hand them over. So it's up to the president, his secretary of state, Marco Rubio, and Steve Witkoff, the US special envoy to the Middle East, to untangle this knot. They have said in the past, if Hamas break this deal, then Israel can take military action. Now, President Trump has been bullish about diplomatic breakthroughs before, only for them to peter out in other theatres of war. But if it does hold on, it could mark a significant breakthrough by the president in the Middle East, which could redefine the relationship between Israel and the Palestinian people.
0: Now, Simon Frankel Pratt from the University of Melbourne weighs in on Hamas's motive for agreeing to this deal.
2: Hamas has an interest in continuing to be a key power broker, even if from the shadows. And I think that any steps towards disarmament and receding from the scene by Hamas is likely to be accompanied by attempts to control in other ways, to make sure that its own officials or that friendly officials

0: bureaucrats are in key positions to infiltrate its men into security forces under the control of the National Committee. It would be surprising to me if Hamas did not attempt to do these things. To be honest, I'm not sure that the Netanyahu government seeks any particular set of reassurances. They have articulated maximal demands for the complete sort of organizational suicide of Hamas, that, you know, Hamas should unilaterally disarm and disband before it takes any, you know, before there's any further action towards a withdrawal of forces, that the Gaza Strip must be completely and totally disarmed, that there's no sense in which the governance of Gaza should be linked to an eventual takeover of the Palestinian Authority, no direction toward the establishment of a Palestinian state. So these are very strong demands, and I think it's unlikely that we're going to see any particular movement toward them in the near future. And so really, it will be up to the Trump administration to put pressure on Israel to soften its very hard line, very sort of maximalist negotiating position.
1: Time to turn to tensions between the U.S. and Iran, and their tit-for-tat retaliation threatens to intensify and widen the Middle East conflict. Iran launched a new wave of attacks against U.S. targets in Bahrain, Kuwait and Jordan, warning Washington will, quote, pay the price. It was responding to the U.S. renewing airstrikes after a so-called attempted surprise attack on American forces. And the flare-up breaks a pause in fighting meant for negotiations. Key mediator Pakistan says talks are ongoing, but warns the situation is precarious. Now, Egypt could also be drawn into this war after an attack on the Egyptian port of Damietta. Cairo says a drone struck two vessels carrying natural gas. No group has claimed responsibility.
2: وبتدرس هو مصدره ايه وبتقيم الوضع علشان ايه اللي يكون ردود افعال الدوله المصريه في خلال الفتره القادمه.
1: Iran's foreign minister Abbas Araghchi says that Egypt's security was of utmost importance, warning against Israeli plots and false flag operations. Damietta port is near the Suez Canal, which connects to the Red Sea. The Red Sea is an alternative route to the troubled Strait of Hormuz for oil exports. And Saudi Arabia has formed a defense coalition of 14 countries to enhance security in the waterway. It's been facing attacks from the Houthis in Yemen and Iran-backed groups in Iraq. Now, Ukraine has accused Russia of using a North Korean missile in a deadly attack on a village, killing at least five members of the same family.
3: Радушному росіяни застосували вперше за довгий час ракету з Північної Кореї. 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
1: According to a military source, the attack suggests Russia's obtained a fresh stock of North Korean missiles as it steps up long-range strikes against Ukraine. Moscow has reportedly been shifting to using more ballistic missiles. The source says its deployment of North Korean missiles fits this pattern. And the strike comes as Russia launched dozens of missiles and hundreds of drones across Ukraine overnight, killing at least nine people. And this is as Kyiv continues to grapple with a critical shortage of advanced air defense systems needed to intercept ballistic missiles. Rescuers in southwest Pakistan are racing to reach miners who are trapped underground after a methane gas explosion tore through a coal mine. The blast killed more than 30 workers at a mining complex near Quetta in Balochistan province. At least 10 others are still trapped. Officials say the explosion was apparently triggered by a buildup of methane gas. Balochistan's mines and minerals minister says rescue teams are working under extremely difficult conditions. They're now restoring ventilation to remove gases from the site before trying to reach those still trapped.
4: ये माइन तकरीबन कोई 45 फुट गहरी है और इसमें एक्सप्लोजन हुआ है पोस्ट एक्सप्लोजन के बाद जो गैसेस जमा हुए हैं उस गैसेस की वजह से पूरा माइन गैसेस से भर गया था तो वेंटिलेशन बहाल करके उन गैसेस को खारिज किया जा रहा है और हम नीचे तक पहुंचने की कोशिश कर रहे हैं.
1: Authorities say rescue efforts will continue until everyone trapped underground is accounted for. Deadly accidents are common in Pakistan's coal mining industry, particularly in Balochistan. That's where many mines lack adequate ventilation and gas monitoring systems. Well, the clock is ticking to find survivors in Japan 3 days after a powerful earthquake struck the country's southwest, killing at least 34 people. The Prime Minister, Sanae Takaichi, says rescue and relief efforts have reached a critical stage, with the so-called 72-hour golden window rapidly closing. The 7.1 magnitude quake struck Kumamoto Prefecture on Kyushu Island at 4:27 p.m. on Tuesday. The first 72 hours after a major natural disaster are considered the most critical for rescue operations. After that, survival rates drop sharply as air pockets lose oxygen, dehydration sets in, and untreated injuries worsen. And the number of people missing in Kyushu remains unclear. More than 9,000 residents have been displaced, with many sleeping in their cars as aftershocks persist. Authorities are struggling to keep residents cool and hydrated at evacuation centers amid an intense heat wave. An official warned of the risk of heat stroke, with temperatures expected to climb to nearly 40 degrees Celsius this weekend. At least 58,000 households remain without electricity or running water, forcing residents to find other ways to beat the heat. France and Spain have gotten a reprieve from some of the worst wildfires in living memory, but other blazes have broken out in different parts of Europe as the hot summer takes hold, and these include fires in Greece, Britain, Portugal and Turkey. Spanish Prime Minister Pedro Sanchez lifted a state of emergency for a wildfire west of Madrid after officials said there were no longer any active fronts. More than 60,000 people were evacuated during the worst of the fire, but most have been allowed to return home. Authorities are watching the situation closely. And Spain's experiencing a new heat wave this week, which officials warn could reignite fires in the Madrid region. Relief also in France's Gironde region, that's the worst hit by the wildfires. Firefighters there say they're reasonably optimistic the blaze is no longer progressing. More than 80,000 evacuees are being allowed to return home. The wildfires destroyed more than 200 homes, burned 42,000 hectares and killed two firemen. EU firefighters and aircraft are still in France's southwest. The situation in Greece is more precarious. Wildfires there raging out of control on the island of Crete. Three firefighters have died and 8,000 people evacuated as the flames threaten tourist spots. The Greek prime minister has warned of difficult days ahead as the summer heat persists.
5: Έχουμε ακόμα μπροστά μας δύσκολες μέρες και έναν παραδοσιακά δύσκολο μήνα. 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
1: And your Asia business update is next. Retrenchments are up in Singapore for the second quarter, even as total employment expands for the 19th straight quarter. And later, the Bank of Japan keeps interest rates steady as widely expected, but warned of for the first time that underlying inflation could exceed its target.
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0: Hello there. Time for business this Friday afternoon. And Singapore's labour market continued to expand in the second quarter of 2026, marking the 19th consecutive quarter of growth. But retrenchments also rose from about 3,800 to 4,500, driven mainly by restructuring in outward-oriented sectors such as information and communications. And looking ahead, more firms are expecting to hire and raise wages in the next 3 months, while fewer are expected to retrench. Total employment grew by 10,700, maintaining similar levels to last year. And growth came mainly from resident employment in essential and public services, while unemployment rates remain unchanged since March at 2.0%. The Manpower Ministry recommends that companies and workers continuously upgrade their capabilities in view of global headwinds and rapid technological change. The Bank of Japan has kept monetary policy unchanged as policymakers assess the impact of last month's interest rate hike and persistent inflation pressures. The central bank left its short-term policy rate at 1%, maintaining its highest borrowing costs in more than three decades after raising rates in June. The decision was widely expected by markets, with investors focusing instead on signals about the timing of any future rate increases. Markets are now looking to Governor Kazuo Ueda's news conference and the bank's latest economic forecasts for clues on when the next rate hike could come. And analysts still expect at least one more increase before the end of the year, although the timing will depend on inflation and the outlook for growth. Checking on the yen right now, it's weakening against the greenback at around the 160 mark. The yen posted one of its biggest one-day gains in recent years, even briefly hitting 158 to the dollar overnight. And this surge raised fresh speculation that Tokyo may have stepped into the forex market to support the battered currency. The business news publication Nikkei Asia reports that Japan carried out large-scale yen buying intervention during New York trading. U.S. authorities were also said to have conducted rate checks on the yen-dollar exchange rate. That's a move that's often seen as a precursor to intervention. The U.S. Treasury Secretary Scott Bessent also said in an interview that Japan may have stepped in to prop up the yen. Chinese tech shares picking up after a sell-off earlier this week, but the Hang Seng still hovering around the flat line. The tech-heavy Shenzhen, though, gaining more than 3%, while the Shanghai Composite is also in the green. And this sharp turnaround, also after China's leaders' pledges yesterday to push frontier technologies, investors are digesting fresh economic data out of China. Weak domestic consumption and cost pressures tied to the Middle East conflict has hit Chinese factory activity in July. Official manufacturing PMI slipping back into contraction in June. The latest data adding to concerns that the world's second largest economy is losing growth momentum. While mainland investors are continuing to show strong demand for legitimate overseas investments, according to China International Capital Corporation. And that's despite Beijing's recent measures, which target firms that help mainland investors bypass capital controls. Authorities also imposed personal income taxes on offshore trusts. Hong Kong now has more than 130 mainland private equity firms allowed to act as asset managers in the city. Among them, they manage more than $1.5 billion in assets from domestic private funds. And despite the tighter regulatory environment, CICC remains optimistic about Hong Kong's role as a regional asset management hub. The firm expects double-digit annual growth in its asset management business. Apple has posted a record June quarter, driven by strong iPhone demand and a surge in sales across China. The tech giant reported revenue of close to $110 billion for the 3 months ending June. That is up more than 16% from a year ago. iPhone sales climbed nearly 22% to roughly $54 billion. Greater China led regional growth, with revenue rising more than 22%, even as the country's overall smartphone market shrank. Apple bucked the trend with 20% shipment growth, second only to Huawei. And sales in Japan rose 13.4%, while the rest of the Asia-Pacific region saw a 15.6% jump. China accelerates its AI push, with the startup DeepSeek reportedly planning to build one of the country's biggest artificial intelligence data centers. Bloomberg reports the company is set to construct a 1-gigawatt data center in Inner Mongolia, with an eye on expanding its computing infrastructure as it competes with leading AI models from Silicon Valley. It also plans to lease additional computing capacity from other firms. The project would be among the largest of its kind in China and is expected to bring some capacity online by early 2028. The move marks another step to narrow the AI gap with the U.S. DeepSeek has faced scrutiny from U.S. officials after gaining global attention from its powerful low-cost AI model, challenging the dominance of American companies. Anthropic says that its Claude AI models broke out of closed testing environments and were able to access the computer systems of three organizations. And this incident, which follows a similar hack by OpenAI models earlier this month, is raising questions about the risks posed by increasingly capable AI. Ira Spitzer reporting for CNA, filed this report.
1: Anthropic gave more details about this hacking incident in a blog post, saying that it found three situations where its models were able to reach the internet in what was supposed to be a closed testing environment and then used that access to gain entry to the real systems of three organizations. The company didn't provide the names of those organizations, but said that they had been notified. Anthropic uncovered this after the recent disclosure from its Silicon Valley rival OpenAI about a similar incident prompted the maker of the Claude chatbot to go back and look at its own records, specifically incidents where the model might have achieved access to the open internet. These types of tests are basically to assess the model's capabilities by giving it open-ended assignments in an environment believed to be safe, but it's apparently hard to predict exactly what the model is going to figure out in order to try and achieve its goals. The latest incident, along with the OpenAI hack, is sure to feed into what's become a contentious debate about how worried we should be about AI and what type of regulation may be necessary to prevent incidents like this. OpenAI and Anthropic have both come out in favor of greater oversight of the most powerful models, saying that advanced AI could place sophisticated cyber capabilities in the hands of criminals or hostile governments. They've called for things like common requirements, including safety evaluations, incident reporting, and stronger security protections. But advocates of open source models, some of the most advanced of which are coming from China, like DeepSeek and Moonshot AI's Kimi, are concerned that regulations could favor large closed model companies such as OpenAI and Anthropic while making it harder for smaller developers to compete and innovate. Either way, it appears that we're just at the early stages of reckoning with models that have the ability to carry out complicated tasks, and it's unclear where exactly that might lead. Ira Spitzer for CNA in San Francisco.
0: Indian stocks muted. That's with a pullback in IT stocks after their recent rally. But that's balanced by a rise in financials and autos on the back of robust earnings. In Singapore, bank stocks weighing down the STI, but AI-related stocks gaining. AAM up close to 11%. Over in Japan, chip equipment companies at Vantest and Tokyo Electron posting double-digit gains with AI-linked chip names back in favor. The tech investor SoftBank up close to 14%. And South Korea's KOSPI surging, supported by heavyweights amid a revival in tech optimism. Samsung Electronics 26% up. SK Hynix is close to 30% in gains. And South Korea has plans to launch a new sovereign wealth fund next year with the goal of making long-term investments in cutting-edge and strategic industries. The finance ministry said the new fund is set to be launched with a budget of at least $14 billion. It'll be established under the state-run Korea Investment Corporation, which already runs another fund. And the new one will focus on long-term investments without maturity. Proceeds from the investments will be used for reinvestment, government dividends, and transfers to the National Treasury. The government aims to have the relevant bill passed by the National Assembly this year. And South Korea's proposed new wealth fund joins others in Asia, China Investment Corporation, Singapore's GIC, and more recently, Indonesia's Danantara. And ahead on Asia Now, coalitions make a final push to win over young and indigenous voters in Malaysia's tightly contested Negeri Sembilan election.

0: Think you're diversified? You may already own more AI stocks than you think. Why this software engineer quit his five-figure salary tech job to become a Hokkien Mee hawker? One young entrepreneur's low-cost market test to avoid an expensive mistake. On Money Mind, Wednesday on CNA.
1: 每个人都讲我的鸡饭是最好吃的。
2: My IFPD is special. The customer feedback is very good.
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6: Today haven't finished flying around 150 kg, a lot. Not okay, Aja. I came here to train, Aja. I not come here to work.
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0: Good Friday afternoon. Updating this hour's top stories, U.S. President Donald Trump claims a breakthrough in Gaza, announcing a deal for Hamas to fully disarm alongside a gradual Israeli withdrawal. It's still unclear whether Israel's on board. And the race is on to rescue miners trapped underground in southwest Pakistan after a methane blast at a coal mine killed more than 30 workers. Japan's post-quake rescue effort enters a critical phase with a 72-hour survival window closing fast and a dangerous heat wave compounding the disaster. Myanmar leader Min Aung Hlaing says that the country will respond to what he calls unhelpful discrimination by some ASEAN member states. The retired army chief, who's taken on the role of Myanmar's president, made that point in a televised speech marking 100 days of his government. The Myanmar leader has in the past slammed some ASEAN member states for refusing to recognize his government's effort in resolving his country's political crisis. He's also accused ASEAN of acting under the pressure of certain Western countries and undermining the bloc's centrality. But in what's seen as a tougher stance, he said that Myanmar will now respond to, in his words, unfriendly discrimination on a case-by-case basis. It's not clear what such response would entail. ASEAN members like Thailand had been supportive of Myanmar, including helping it bridge the gap with the regional bloc. So far, ASEAN hasn't recognized Myanmar's staggered elections nor Min Aung Hlaing's role as president. Myanmar also repeatedly rejected the 2021 five-point consensus, claiming it wasn't reached by a consensus of all ASEAN members. The ASEAN chair, which is the Philippines, responded to those claims, saying there are records and documentation of the 2021 meeting in Jakarta, which Min Aung Hlaing had attended. Foreign Secretary Teresa Lazaro is also due for a visit to Myanmar in the second half of this year. Now, Negeri Sembilan in Malaysia is emerging as one of the fiercest battlegrounds in the country's state elections. The Pakatan Harapan coalition is fighting to defend a key stronghold against a joint challenge from Barisan Nasional and Perikatan Nasional. And with nearly half the electorate under 40 and several marginal seats at stake, the youth vote could prove decisive on polling day, which is tomorrow. Melissa Goh reports.
1: Seeking re-election amid stiff competition from former ally Barisan Nasional and opposition coalition Perikatan Nasional, Pakatan Harapan unveiled its election manifesto. It pledged good governance, inclusive growth, affordable housing and quality jobs and business opportunities. With voters under 40 making up nearly half of the electorate, incumbent Chief Minister Aminuddin Harun has pledged higher cash aid, particularly for students.
2: So I'm actually voting for a better education for me as a student, for all the students to get good universities, and hopefully they can get the university that they desire.
3: Pengangkutan tu penting lah. So kita orang memang ulang-alik kan, bus, flight ke, KTM ke, macam tu. Lepas tu, biasiswa lah.
1: Barisan Nasional, meanwhile, has pledged to spur growth through better service delivery and youth-focused incentives. To woo the indigenous community, BN Chairman Ahmad Zaid Hamidi has proposed appointing a special officer for the Orang Asli in the Negeri Sembilan Chief Minister's office.
4: Although Orang Asli, or the indigenous community in Negeri Sembilan, is relatively small, accounting about 2% of the electorate, but in a closely contested race, every single vote counts. Now, ahead of the elections, both BN and Perikatan Nasional have been stepping up engagement with the local community, promising them better roads, transportation, easier access to healthcare and education.
5: Kami meminta macam rumah, tanah, macam tanah adat. Sebab kita orang ni orang susah, berharap daripada tanah, hasil pun daripada tanah.
1: Not to be outdone, opposition coalition Perikatan Nasional has unveiled its own proposals to complement BN's manifesto. Both have agreed not to contest against each other to avoid splitting the Malay votes in Negeri Sembilan. PN Chairman Ahmad Samsuri Mokhtar of the Islamist Party PAS hopes that BN-PN cooperation will bring about a paradigm shift in the country's politics.
6: Melakukan anjakan paradigma di Negeri Sembilan sebagai permulaan.
7: A lot of young people struggle. So at that level, the dissatisfaction with government, the distrust in institutions and officialdom, you know, very, very high. This is not a campaign that's based on policies. This is not a campaign that's based on leadership. It's a campaign run purely on sentiment. Purely on sentiment, you know, like against the DAP, against Anwar, because Anwar is in bed with DAP, and that Anwar has overpromised and hasn't delivered.
8: Barisan Nasional! Barikatan Nasional!
1: The two-week campaign has been intense, with race and religion featuring prominently on the campaign trail. For Prime Minister Anwar Ibrahim and Pakatan Harapan Coalition, the stakes are high as they fight to retain Negeri Sembilan and stop the momentum behind PN and BN Corporation. With many marginal seats at stake, Pakatan Harapan is banking on an 80% voters turnout on August 1st. Melissa Goh, CNA, Kampung Tohor, Malaysia.
0: The United Nations has begun the process of selecting its next chief. One of the world's most politically influential yet institutionally constrained roles. And who are the seven candidates vying for the UN's top job? CNA's Julie Yu with the details.
9: A former Costa Rican vice president, Rebecca Greenspan, has emerged as the front-runner after topping the first informal Security Council straw poll. Now, the 70-year-old currently heads the UN Conference on Trade and Development. A firm believer in the UN's mission to promote peace, development and human rights, the reform-minded multilateralist would become the first woman to serve as Secretary General if selected. Another leading contender is Caroline Rodriguez Burkett, Guyana's permanent representative to the UN. Now, the 52-year-old former foreign minister has also held roles at the UN Food and Agricultural Organization. She has pledged to make the UN more effective by strengthening conflict prevention and advancing climate action. The Argentine diplomat Rafael Grossi is also in the running to lead the world body. Now, he's been director general of the International Atomic Energy Agency, the UN's nuclear watchdog, for the past 6 years. The 65-year-old has overseen monitoring of Iran's nuclear program and has worked to preserve parts of the 2015 nuclear deal with Tehran. But some critics say he's gone too far in seeking compromises with the Iranian regime. And 74-year-old Michelle Bachelet is no stranger to the UN. The two-time president of Chile has served as a world body's high commissioner for human rights and executive director of the women's rights agency, UN Women. But she has drawn criticism over her support for abortion rights and her position on China's alleged actions in Xinjiang. And former President Macky Sall of Senegal champions developing countries burdened by debt. The 64-year-old has called for the overhaul of Security Council, arguing against a permanent five, saying multilateralism remains the best way to respond to a world in transformation. And 61-year-old Maria Fernanda Espinosa is the former Ecuador ambassador to the UN and president of the General Assembly. The former foreign and defense minister has advised UN and NGOs on matters of biodiversity and climate change. That she believes the world body must recover the courage to prioritize the discipline to deliver and the confidence to act with purpose. And finally, 75-year-old Olaru Otuno is the oldest of the seven candidates to vie for the UN's top job. The former diplomat and UN Undersecretary General says that he will enact institutional reforms and prioritize ending major conflicts.
0: And my colleagues earlier spoke with Columbia University Professor Michael Doyle, who previously served as deputy to one of the seven candidates, and he explained what could give the eventual winner an edge in the race to become the next UN chief.
10: There is an expectation, and I'll stop right here, there is an expectation that the candidate will be female and Latin American. And it's interesting that we have Greenspan and Rodriguez Burkett both fill those criteria. There are a number of candidates that were in a difficult position. My friend and former boss, Olaru Otunu, entered the process very late. And so he would have a lot of catching up to do if he were to move forward.

0: Bachelet might raise the ire of the United States, given her past record. The fact that her own now conservative government withdrew their recommendation is also significant. Of the three right now in the lead, so to speak, after the Security Council straw poll, each and every one of them has positives with respect to most of the permanent members, but also negatives. If we look at Ms. Greenspan, she's been leading the caucus, so to speak, and the Organization for Developing Countries, doing a lot of the things that Washington describes as the non-essential functions of the UN that are very essential to other members. Ms. Rodriguez-Biquet is someone who has again spoken strongly for the Global South of developing countries. Again, not something so popular with the P5, with the exception of China. And Mr. Grossi, as you may recall, as the head of the nuclear agency, took a strong stand that was not completely comfortable to the Russians with regard to the nuclear plant in Ukraine. So they all have some negatives. What will happen is that if and when they decide to get down to the one or two in the further negotiations, another factor will be prospective. That is, they will begin making promises, particularly to the members of the P5, about senior appointments and future stands on issues, and that will enter into the bargaining as well.
1: And there's more ahead on Asia Now. As ties with the West sour, Russia turns to courting Asian students with affordable degrees and soft power diplomacy. Plus, UEFA threatens to boycott future World Cups over FIFA's controversial plan to sell tournament stakes to private investors. European leaders call the proposal governance by intimidation.
2: Promises.
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4: 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Can they deliver?
2: 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Wednesday on CNA.
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1: Their Coming Home is a deeply human story of men who set out to search for opportunity far away from home, only then to be held hostage.
2: It took us more than a year just to gain access into all those restricted nuclear power plant sites, and we filmed across 10 different countries within 4 months. We wanted to tell such an important global topic like nuclear energy in a more accessible and relatable manner. We wanted to show everyone how this technology could eventually impact everyday lives, especially amidst the urgent need for a cleaner and more sustainable future. That's essentially what inspires us to tell stories that matter.
1: This story is a great example of what we do at CNA Correspondent, shining a light on underreported stories beyond the headlines and breaking news by putting a deeply human perspective on it. What makes this award so meaningful is that it recognizes our commitment to impactful on-the-ground storytelling when everyone else has already moved on to the next story.

0: This award recognizes the power of storytelling that is global in scope and human at heart.
1: These are stories that are recognized on a global stage. Thank you for being part of this proud moment.

0: Hello again. Good Friday afternoon. As Western sanctions and the fallout from the Ukraine war continue to limit Russia's international engagement, the Kremlin is pursuing a quieter form of diplomacy, education. Russia has been expanding efforts to attract students from Asia, Africa and the Middle East, aiming for 500,000 international students by 2030. Dasha Chernyshova filed this report for CNA from Moscow.
1: When Angelika Malau was deciding where to study, she had three options: Indonesia, China or Russia. The Indonesian student chose Russia, challenging herself to move thousands of kilometers to pursue a psychology degree at Rudian University in Moscow. She says the opportunity to live and study alongside students from around the world ultimately shaped her decision.
2: Russian degree, it's not just give me diploma, but it's give me a new experience, especially international experience, and then I know a lot of new cultures. And then I met a lot of people.
1: At Rudian, Asia has become the university's largest recruitment market. Some 45,000 of its students are from Asia, more than half from China alone. For many of them, Russia's political tensions with the West are less of a concern compared to its perceived advantages. The chance to get an international education in specialized fields in medicine, engineering and IT at an affordable price. For Thai student Noblop Hanich, a Russian education can further his career.
3: I wanted to experience new things, so that's why I decided to come to Russia. I learned something that I may not learn in Thailand. Knowing Russian language is important to work with Russian companies.
1: Nop says many Thai students, like himself, still know little about education opportunities in Russia, and it's something universities here are actively trying to change. Academic ties with Europe and North America have weakened since the start of the Ukraine conflict, and Russian universities are ramping up student recruitment in Asia, Africa, the Middle East and South America. The government has set ambitious targets. President Vladimir Putin wants the number of foreign students in Russia to reach 500,000 by 2030, up from roughly 400,000 today. Russia's push to attract more foreign students isn't just about education. It is an increasingly important extension of Russia's diplomacy.
4: The international students and internationalization of the education is also is a way to enhance the country's image. And of course, educating international students is an investment in long-term partnership-based relationship.
1: Experts say education has historically been one of Russia's most effective soft power tools, creating networks of graduates who go on to become business leaders, professionals and government officials in their home countries.
5: There is an interest in to bring some highly qualified specialists to our labor market, but of course the goal of building bridges, of developing cooperation is here too. Education, the cooperation with young people, with those who will define the future of those countries is vital for us. And of course, when people come to Russia, when they study here, when they discover Russian soul, when they discover our culture, our country really is.
1: The Russian government offers around 30,000 state-funded scholarships each year to sweeten the deal for foreign students and has made it easy for them to enroll. But the market for international students is highly competitive, and Western sanctions as well as reduced academic partnerships with Western institutions since the start of the Ukraine conflict have cast doubt over the value of a Russian degree.
6: Whether Russia can meet its enrollment goals remains unclear, but the effort highlights how education has become part of the country's broader foreign policy strategy. For CNA, I'm Dasha Chernyshova in Moscow.
0: Let's talk football now, and FIFA says that it will press ahead with plans to bring private investment into the World Cup and its other tournaments, despite growing opposition. And European football, that's governed by UEFA, has vowed to boycott all FIFA competitions in protest.

0: This decision was unanimous among its 55 members during an emergency meeting. UEFA reiterates the World Cup is not for sale and cannot be treated as an investment product. It calls the plan irresponsible and indefensible. UEFA also decried the so-called democratic plan to put forth, or put that was put forth really by the FIFA president Gianni Infantino, and instead described it as governance by intimidation. The English Football Association backed UEFA and reaffirmed support for its European colleagues. All 41 members of CONCACAF, which is in charge of football in North and Central America and the Caribbean, also rejected FIFA's proposal. It questioned the need for private investment following this year's most profitable World Cup in history. And like the Asian Football Confederation, both CONCACAF and UEFA strongly criticized FIFA for not consulting them in the process. Opposition to the plan will be tested in September. That is when FIFA's next event, the Women's Under-20 World Cup, is held in Poland. The next senior tournament is in October with playoffs for the 2027 Women's World Cup. And FIFA announced plans earlier this week to create a $20 billion subsidiary to run its main events. External investors can buy stakes of up to 20%. The core investor of the so-called FIFA Forward Enterprise, FFE, would be a U.S. investment firm created by Joshua Kushner. He's the brother of Jared Kushner, who's married to President Trump's daughter, Ivanka. A key lure for member associations is a $20 million fee in annual funds relief for the next 4 years if they back this controversial plan by mid-September. That is double their promised funding. And the plan will need to be approved by more than half of FIFA's 211 members in order to pass. Two other continental federations have scheduled meetings to evaluate the stake sale plan. The body that oversees South American football has yet to respond. And an expert that we spoke with earlier says that this proposal prioritizes current FIFA leaders' gains over future revenues.
1: What makes it attractive to FIFA is a different thing that makes it attractive to the current leadership in FIFA. Again, the current leadership in FIFA like this plan a lot because it hands them a lot of money now rather than having to wait for money to appear from future World Cups after the current leadership may be out of office. So I don't think this is something that should be attractive to FIFA as an organization, but certain individuals who are currently in charge of FIFA can monetize their current position and, again, essentially take money from future leadership so that they can use it today.
2: Okay. And is the World Cup, you know, undervalued as a commercial asset? And perhaps what value might outside investors really believe FIFA is failing to capture?
1: So I think the real issue is that if you bring outside investors in, then the focus of FIFA becomes all about generating revenue. In theory, FIFA isn't a profit-maximizing organization. In fact, it's actually a nonprofit. It's a charity. And its goal is to maximize the well-being of soccer worldwide. This means investing in grassroots soccer, investing in women's soccer, investing money in underdeveloped soccer countries like China, like India, for example. But if you have outside investors, the pressure may be to make sure that FIFA's main goal is to maximize the amount of money their events are making at the expense of the other things that theoretically FIFA is actually supposed to be doing.
2: You know, Professor, if Europe and maybe the CONCACAF and AFF countries ultimately really stayed away from FIFA competitions, how quickly would that really reduce the value of the World Cup for broadcasters, sponsors, and even investors?
1: Without Europe and also without the United States, the World Cup is not a valuable product at all. Remember, the vast majority of viewers do take place, especially viewers with a lot of money that generate high advertising revenue. Those are in the United States. Those are in Europe. On top of that, the soccer powerhouses are also there. Remember, six of the eight quarterfinalists in the last last World Cup were from Europe.

0: top of this, what's extremely important and probably even the bigger threat than saying European countries won't participate, one of the things that that UEFA does and what the World Cup does, because they are working together, is there's an agreement that European professional soccer clubs are bound to release any of their players to play in the World Cup. So, for example, if you are an African or a South American player playing for a European professional club, that club has to release you for the World Cup. So it's not just about losing all of the European teams, it's also about losing every other player in the world who plays for a European team, and that's about 90% of the top players in the world. So if Europe says, no, we're not going along with FIFA for the World Cup, that basically ends the World Cup as an actual competition. It's certainly no longer a World Cup.
1: And we switch to news here from Singapore. From 2027, errant motorists in the country could be taken off the road sooner and kept off it for longer. And among the tighter measures, the demerit point threshold for a first license suspension will be lowered from 24 to 18 points within 2 years. Driving bans will also be lengthened. The changes are aimed at deterring traffic offences and improving road safety after a rise in accidents causing death or injury in 2025. Now, a first suspension will rise from about 3 months to 4. Drivers facing their first suspension can reduce it to 6 weeks by completing a driver retraining course. A second suspension will last 6 months, a third 2 years, and subsequent suspensions will be for 5 years. And for drivers on probation, they will lose their licenses if they get 12 demerit points, down from the current 13. On the 1st of January 2027, existing balances of demerit points will also receive a one-time adjustment. Up to 6 points will be deducted for offences committed before 2027. And there's more ahead on Asia Now, where we check on the top stories. President Trump announces a landmark deal for the complete disarmament of Hamas. Plus, a persistent heat wave is hampering rescue efforts in Japan as the critical 72-hour window closes.
2: The weather, brought to you by Trafalgar.

0: Of course, we saw landmarks, but it was the moments we didn't plan that we knew would stay with us. Trafalgar River Cruises sail a great story.
1: The first thing in the morning as Asia wakes up to a new day. Get up to speed with major events shaping lives in the region and other parts of the world.
2: Putting things in perspective with eye-opening reports and expert analysis as a new era of global politics breeds power struggles and shifting alliances.
1: We get to the heart of the matter and take stock of the issues you're invested in with on-the-ground reports and wall-to-wall coverage. Viewing it all from a regional lens because we put Asia first.
3: Singapore, you've heard of it.
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5: Explore our neighborhoods.
6: So I welcome you to Little India. See, I'm giving such a traditional vibe now.
7: Sulita's wetland is like a hidden gem, man. This place is rich with wildlife.
8: It's tropical, it's vertical, it's wired.
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5: 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It's chased, debated, and perfected.
10: This is what a perfect breakfast

Welcome to Jakarta. I'm Yasmin Yonkers at this hour. U.S. President Donald Trump claims a breakthrough in Gaza, announcing a deal for Hamas to fully disarm alongside a gradual Israeli withdrawal. It remains unclear whether Israel's on board. The search for people trapped underground is underway in southwest Pakistan after a methane blast at a coal mine killed more than 30 workers. Final push from rescuers in Japan to find survivors after a 7.1 magnitude earthquake on Tuesday as the so-called 72-hour golden window nears the end amid a dangerous heat wave compounding the disaster.

0: U.S. President Donald Trump has announced what he says is a landmark agreement for the, quote, complete disarmament of Hamas. And he called it a critical step towards a new Palestinian government in Gaza. The disarmament will be tied to a gradual withdrawal of Israeli forces. Hamas says it's making concessions to save the people of Gaza from killing and displacement. There was no immediate statement from Israel. According to Mr. Trump, the Board of Peace reached the agreement with not only Hamas, but also all other armed groups in Gaza, expecting it to be a monumental step towards lasting peace and security. The disarmament of Hamas has been a key sticking point in pushing forward with the Gaza truce. Under President Trump's 20-point peace plan, the second phase was to involve the disarmament. He says it'll be carried out in phases. As Hamas disarms completely, Israeli forces will withdraw, and the International Stabilization Force will work with a new Palestinian police force to take responsibility for security in the enclave. Hamas is warning it'll not abide by the deal if Israel delays its obligations. A member of its negotiating team told Al Jazeera that the issue of disarmament is contingent upon Israel's withdrawal from Gaza and the progress of reconstruction. And James Goodison is tracking developments for CNA from Washington, D.C. He has more on how this new deal aligns with President Trump's peace plan.
1: This is hugely significant. The idea of Hamas disarmament was a crucial aspect of President Trump's 20-point plan. Now that domino appears to have fallen, it opens the way for some serious change in the Middle East, because this agreement was perhaps the most significant obstacle in the peace plan. Now, this announcement could lead to things like a technocratic government overseeing Gaza, the complete withdrawal of Israeli forces, and indeed the reconstruction of the Strip and a pathway to statehood, all things that were included on the president's blueprint. But a word of caution for several reasons. Firstly, we haven't had any official direct statements from either Israel or Hamas about this announcement. What we have had, though, is some sources, senior sources, commenting to various news agencies. Hamas saying they won't disarm until Israel withdraw. And before this announcement was made public, Israeli officials saying that they won't withdraw until Hamas disarms. Hamas also wants to store their weapons under a Palestinian authority rather than hand them over. So it's up to the president, his secretary of state, Marco Rubio, and Steve Witkoff, the US special envoy to the Middle East, to untangle this knot. They have said in the past, if Hamas break this deal, then Israel can take military action. Now, President Trump has been bullish about diplomatic breakthroughs before, only for them to peter out in other theatres of war. But if it does hold on, it could mark a significant breakthrough by the president in the Middle East, which could redefine the relationship between Israel and the Palestinian people.
0: And Simon Frankel-Pratt from the University of Melbourne weighs in on Hamas's motive for agreeing to this deal.
2: Hamas has an interest in continuing to be a key power broker, even if from the shadows. And I think that any steps towards disarmament and receding from the scene by Hamas is likely to be accompanied by attempts to control in other ways, to make sure that its own officials or that friendly officials and bureaucrats are in key positions to infiltrate its men into security forces under the control of the National Committee. It would be surprising to me if Hamas did not attempt to do these things. To be honest, I'm not sure that the Netanyahu government seeks any particular set of reassurances. They have articulated maximal demands for the complete sort of organizational suicide of Hamas, that, you know,

0: Hamas should unilaterally disarm and disband before it takes any, before there's any further action towards a withdrawal of forces, that the Gaza Strip must be completely and totally disarmed, that there's no sense in which the governance of Gaza should be linked to an eventual takeover of the Palestinian Authority, no direction toward the establishment of a Palestinian state. So these are very strong demands, and I think it's unlikely that we're going to see any particular movement toward them in the near future. And so really, it will be up to the Trump administration to put pressure on Israel to soften its very hard line, very sort of maximalist negotiating position.
1: Turning now to tensions between the U.S. and Iran, their tit-for-tat retaliation threatening to intensify and widen the Middle East conflict. Iran launched a new wave of attacks against U.S. targets in Bahrain, Kuwait, and Jordan, warning Washington will, quote, pay the price. It was responding to the U.S. renewing airstrikes after a so-called attempted surprise attack on American forces. Key mediator Pakistan says talks are ongoing, but warns the situation is precarious. And Egypt could also be drawn into the war following an attack on the Egyptian port of Damietta. Cairo says a drone struck two vessels carrying natural gas. No group has claimed responsibility.
2: المجموعة الأمنية بتدرس هذا الأمر حالياً وبتدرس هو مصدره إيه وبتقيم الوضع علشان إيه اللي يكون ردود أفعال الدولة المصرية في خلال الفترة القادمة.
1: Iran's foreign minister Abbas Araghchi says that Egypt's security was of utmost importance, warning against Israeli plots and false flag operations. Damietta port is near the Suez Canal, which connects to the Red Sea. And the Red Sea is an alternative route to the troubled Strait of Hormuz for oil exports. Saudi Arabia has formed a defense coalition of 14 countries to enhance security in the waterway. It's been facing attacks from the Houthis in Yemen and Iran-backed groups in Iraq. And Riyadh has, in recent days, joined Washington to strike militant groups in Iraq. Ukraine has accused Russia of using a North Korean missile in a deadly attack on a village, killing at least five members of the same family.
3: Радушному росіяни застосували вперше за довгий час ракету з Північної Кореї. 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
1: And according to a military source, the attack suggests Russia has obtained a fresh stock of North Korean missiles as it steps up long-range strikes against Ukraine. Moscow has reportedly been shifting to using more ballistic missiles. And the source says its deployment of North Korean missiles fits this pattern. And the strike comes as Russia launched dozens of missiles and hundreds of drones across Ukraine overnight, killing at least nine people. Kyiv, meantime, continues to grapple with a critical shortage of advanced air defense systems needed to intercept ballistic missiles. As Western sanctions and the fallout from the Ukraine war continue to limit Russia's international engagement, the Kremlin is pursuing a quieter form of diplomacy, that is, education. Russia has been expanding efforts to attract students from Asia, Africa, and the Middle East, aiming for 500,000 international students by the year 2030. Dasha Chernyshova filed this report for CNA from Moscow.
4: When Angelica Malau was deciding where to study, she had three options: Indonesia, China, or Russia. The Indonesian student chose Russia, challenging herself to move thousands of kilometers to pursue a psychology degree at Rudian University in Moscow. She says the opportunity to live and study alongside students from around the world ultimately shaped her decision.
5: Russian degree, it's not just give me diploma, but it's give me a new experience, especially international experience. And then I know a lot of new cultures. And then I met a lot of people.
4: At Rudian, Asia has become the university's largest recruitment market. Some 45,000 of its students are from Asia, more than half from China alone. For many of them, Russia's political tensions with the West are less of a concern compared to its perceived advantages. The chance to get an international education in specialized fields in medicine, engineering, and IT at an affordable price. For Thai student Noblop Hanij, a Russian education can further his career.
6: I wanted to experience new thing. So that's why I decided to come to Russia. I learned something that I may not learn in Thailand. Knowing Russian language is important to work with Russian companies.
4: Nop says many Thai students, like himself, still know little about education opportunities in Russia, and it's something universities here are actively trying to change. Academic ties with Europe and North America have weakened since the start of the Ukraine conflict, and Russian universities are ramping up student recruitment in Asia, Africa, the Middle East and South America. The government has set ambitious targets. President Vladimir Putin wants the number of foreign students in Russia to reach 500,000 by 2030, up from roughly 400,000 today. Russia's push to attract more foreign students isn't just about education. It is an increasingly important extension of Russia's diplomacy.
7: The international students and internationalization of the education is also is a way to enhance the country's image. And of course, educating international students is an investment in long-term partnership-based relationship.
4: Experts say education has historically been one of Russia's most effective soft power tools, creating networks of graduates who go on to become business leaders, professionals and government officials in their home countries.
8: There is an interest in to bring some highly qualified specialists to our labor market, but of course the goal of building bridges, of developing cooperation is here too. Education, the cooperation with young people, with those who will define the future of those countries is vital for us. And of course, when people come to Russia, when they study here, when they discover Russian soul, when they discover our culture, what our country really is.
4: The Russian government offers around 30,000 state-funded scholarships each year to sweeten the deal for foreign students and has made it easy for them to enroll. But the market for international students is highly competitive, and Western sanctions as well as reduced academic partnerships with Western institutions since the start of the Ukraine conflict have caused doubt over the value of a Russian degree.
9: Whether Russia can meet its enrollment goals remains unclear, but the effort highlights how education has become part of the country's broader foreign policy strategy. For CNA, I'm Dasha Chernyshova in Moscow.
1: Rescuers in southwest Pakistan are racing to reach miners trapped underground after a methane gas explosion tore through a coal mine. This blast killed more than 30 workers at a mining complex near Quetta in Balochistan province. At least 10 others are still trapped. And officials say the explosion was apparently triggered by a buildup of methane gas. Balochistan's mines and minerals minister says rescue teams are working under extremely difficult conditions. They're now restoring ventilation to remove gases from the site before trying to reach those still trapped.
10: ये माइन तकरीबन कोई 45 फुट गहरी है और इसमें एक्सप्लोजन हुआ है पोस्ट एक्सप्लोजन के बाद जो गैसेस जमा हुए हैं उस गैसेस की वजह से पूरा माइन गैसेस से भर गया था तो वेंटिलेशन बहाल करके उन गैसेस को खारिज किया जा रहा है और हम नीचे तक पहुंचने की कोशिश कर रहे हैं
1: Authorities say that rescue efforts will continue until everyone trapped underground is accounted for. Deadly accidents are common in Pakistan's coal mining industry, particularly in Balochistan. That's where many mines lack adequate ventilation and gas monitoring systems. Meantime, the clock is ticking to find survivors in Japan 3 days after a powerful earthquake struck the country's southwest, which has killed at least 34 people. The Prime Minister, Sanae Takeuchi, says that rescue and relief efforts have reached a critical stage as the end to the so-called 72-hour golden window nears. The 7.1 magnitude quake struck Kumamoto Prefecture on Kyushu Island at 4:27 p.m. local time Tuesday. The first 72 hours after a major natural disaster are considered the most critical for rescue operations. After that, survival rates drop sharply as air pockets lose oxygen, dehydration sets in, and untreated injuries worsen. The number of people missing in Kyushu remains unclear. More than 9,000 residents have been displaced, with many sleeping in their cars as aftershocks persist. Authorities are struggling to keep residents cool and hydrated at evacuation centers amid an intense heat wave. An official warned of the risk of heat stroke, with temperatures expected to climb to nearly 40 degrees Celsius this weekend. At least 79,000 households remain without electricity or running water, forcing residents to find other ways to beat the heat.
11: エアコンなしでも、うちはとか、もう川の水とかでタオル濡らして首に巻いたりとか、ですかね。この子供たちが快適に過ごせないから、私とかは全然耐えられるけど、暑いと髪の毛も洗えないとやっぱり気持ち悪いし、体も洗えないと寝れないし、すごく不便さは感じてます。
1: And your Asia business update is next. Retrenchments are up in Singapore for the second quarter, even as total employment expands for the 19th straight quarter. Also later, the Bank of Japan keeps interest rates steady, as widely expected, but warned for the first time that underlying inflation could exceed its target.
12: Journey into extraordinary stories that challenge limits and inspire possibilities this August.
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14: Meet me there. Love your science. She's trying to spice up our marriage.
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12: 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This August on CNA. 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Discover a picture-perfect paradise through the eyes of a photographer who's captured its beauty for 55 years. 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Japan Hour, Saturday on CNA.
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17: The world has entered a new energy race, and nations are scrambling to secure the fuel to power it.
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17: As the race for uranium accelerates, countries are seeking new alternatives.
20: The thorium project in China is the very first thorium reactor to enter the experimental stage.
17: Meanwhile, a pursuit to unlock energy from the same reaction that powers the sun, nuclear fusion.
21: Did I just see a fusion reaction take place?
17: And what if nuclear's next fuel source is not even on Earth?
22: The amount of helium-3 in the moon is massive. We are looking at millions of tons.
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17: Watch The Nuclear Option on demand at cna.asia.

0: A look at business this Friday afternoon, and Singapore's labour market continued to expand in the second quarter of 2026, marking the 19th consecutive quarter of growth. But retrenchments also rose from about 3,800 to 4,500, driven mainly by restructuring in outward-oriented sectors such as information and communications. Looking ahead, more firms are expected to hire and raise wages in the next 3 months, while fewer are expected to retrench. Total employment grew by 10,700, maintaining similar levels to last year. And growth came mainly from resident employment in essential and public services, while unemployment rates remain unchanged since March at 2.0%. The Manpower Ministry recommends that companies and workers continuously upgrade their capabilities in view of global headwinds and rapid technological change. The Bank of Japan has kept monetary policy unchanged as policymakers assess the impact of last month's interest rate hike and persistent inflation pressures. The central bank left its short-term policy rate at 1%, maintaining its highest borrowing costs in more than three decades after raising rates in June. The decision was widely expected by markets, with investors focusing instead on signals about the timing of any future rate increases. Markets are now looking to Governor Kazuo Ueda's news conference and the bank's latest economic forecasts for clues on when the next rate hike could come. Analysts still expect at least one more increase before the end of the year, although the timing will depend on inflation and the outlook for growth. And we check on the yen now. It's weakening against the greenback around the 160 mark. The yen, by the way, posted one of its biggest one-day gains in recent years, even briefly hitting 158 to the dollar overnight. And this surge raised fresh speculation that Tokyo may have stepped into the forex market to support the battered currency. The business news publication Nikkei Asia reports that Japan carried out large-scale yen-buying intervention during New York trading. U.S. authorities were also said to have conducted rate checks on the yen-dollar exchange rate. That's a move often seen as a precursor to intervention. U.S. Treasury Secretary Scott Bessent also said in an interview that Japan may have stepped in to prop up the yen. And Martin Schulz, who is chief economist at Fujitsu, explains how Ms. Takaichi's fiscal expansion plans, such as food tax cuts, complicate the BOJ's policy outlook.
1: So far, we are seeing a really heavy-handed approach from the government side in terms of demand stimulation. We see promises for supporting investment for the future. All this is fine. The problem is that when there is just a too strong focus on expanding government interventions, when expanding more government policy without supporting the market productivity growth, investing into technology, having a strong focus on, not having interest rates overshooting, getting growth on the ground going, then investors are becoming skeptical. So it's a very difficult situation here. So far, a lot of signals towards expansion.
0: Right now, Chinese tech shares picking up after a sell-off earlier this week, but the Hang Seng is still hovering around the flat line. The tech-heavy Shenzhen, though, gained more than 2%, while the Shanghai Composite is in the green. And the sharp turnaround also after China's leaders' pledges yesterday to push frontier technologies. Investors are digesting fresh economic data out of China. Weak domestic consumption and cost pressures tied to the Middle East conflict has hit Chinese factory activity in July, official manufacturing PMI slipping back into contraction in June. The latest data adding to concerns that the world's second largest economy is losing growth momentum. Apple has posted a record June quarter driven by strong iPhone demand and a surge in sales across China. The tech giant reported revenue of close to $110 billion for the 3 months ending June. That's up more than 16% from a year ago. iPhone sales climbed nearly 22% to roughly $54 billion. Greater China led regional growth, with revenue rising more than 22%, even as the country's overall smartphone market shrank. Apple bucked the trend with 20% shipment growth, second only to Huawei. And sales in Japan rose 13.4%, while the rest of the Asia-Pacific region saw a 15.6% jump. Time to look at Indian stocks. They're muted at the moment. That's with a pullback in IT stocks after their recent rally. But that's balanced by a rise in financials and autos on the back of robust earnings. In Singapore, bank stocks weighing down the STI, but AI-related stocks are gaining. AEM up close to 11%. Over in Japan, chip equipment companies Advantest and Tokyo Electron posting strong gains with AI-linked chip names back in favor. The tech investor SoftBank

up close to 14%. And South Korea's KOSPI supported by heavyweights amid a revival in tech optimism. Samsung Electronics 26% up. SK Hynix is close to 30% in gains. South Korea has plans to launch a new sovereign wealth fund next year with the goal of making long-term investments in cutting-edge and strategic industries. The finance ministry said that the new fund is set to be launched with a budget of at least $14 billion. It'll be established under the state-run Korea Investment Corporation, which already runs another fund. And the new one will focus on long-term investments. Proceeds will be used for reinvestment, government dividends, and transfers to the National Treasury. The government aims to have the relevant bill passed by the National Assembly this year. South Korea's proposed new wealth fund joins others in Asia, China Investment Corporation, Singapore's GIC, and more recently, Indonesia's Danantara. And we have more ahead on Asia Now. Anthropic says that Claude AI has hacked three organizations during cyber tests. And this follows a similar incident by OpenAI models earlier this month. We will be speaking with Professor Toby Walsh after this break to get more insight into risks posed by increasingly capable AI. Also later, coalitions in Malaysia make a final push to win over young and indigenous voters in the tightly contested Negeri Sembilan election.

0: Think you're diversified? You may already own more AI stocks than you think. Why this software engineer quit his five-figure salary tech job to become a Hokkien Mee hawker? One young entrepreneur's low-cost market test to avoid an expensive mistake. On Money Mind, Wednesday on CNA.
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3: Three governments, three systems, but one defining test. Can they deliver?
1: 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Wednesday on CNA.
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Good Friday afternoon. Updating this hour's top stories, U.S. President Donald Trump claims a breakthrough in Gaza, announcing a deal for Hamas to fully disarm alongside a gradual Israeli withdrawal.

0: remains unclear whether Israel's on board. The search for people trapped underground is underway in southwest Pakistan after a methane blast at a coal mine killed more than 30 workers. And a dangerous heat wave putting pressure on search and rescue efforts in southwest Japan as a critical rescue window draws to an end after a 7.1 magnitude earthquake on Tuesday. Anthropic says that its Claude AI models broke out of closed testing environments and were able to access the computer systems of three organizations. This incident, which follows a similar hack by OpenAI models earlier this month, is raising questions about the risks posed by increasingly capable AI. Ira Spitzer reporting for CNA filed this report.
1: Anthropic gave more details about this hacking incident in a blog post, saying that it found three situations where its models were able to reach the internet in what was supposed to be a closed testing environment and then used that access to gain entry to the real systems of three organizations. The company didn't provide the names of those organizations, but said that they had been notified. Anthropic uncovered this after the recent disclosure from its Silicon Valley rival OpenAI about a similar incident prompted the maker of the Claude chatbot to go back and look at its own records, specifically incidents where the model might have achieved access to the open internet. These types of tests are basically to assess the model's capabilities by giving it open-ended assignments in an environment believed to be safe, but it's apparently hard to predict exactly what the model is going to figure out in order to try and achieve its goals. The latest incident, along with the OpenAI hack, is sure to feed into what's become a contentious debate about how worried we should be about AI and what type of regulation may be necessary to prevent incidents like this. OpenAI and Anthropic have both come out in favor of greater oversight of the most powerful models, saying that advanced AI could place sophisticated cyber capabilities in the hands of criminals or hostile governments. They've called for things like common requirements, including safety evaluations, incident reporting, and stronger security protections. But advocates of open source models, some of the most advanced of which are coming from China, like DeepSeek and Moonshot AI's Kimi, are concerned that regulations could favor large closed model companies such as OpenAI and Anthropic while making it harder for smaller developers to compete and innovate. Either way, it appears that we're just at the early stages of reckoning with models that have the ability to carry out complicated tasks, and it's unclear where exactly that might lead. Ira Spitzer for CNA in San Francisco.
0: Time to take this a bit further, and Professor Toby Walsh joins us now from Hong Kong for more insight. He's from the University of New South Wales. Professor Walsh, you heard that report and you've been following the headlines, which describe Claude as having gone rogue. Is that how it looks to you in this latest episode, or was this a human systems failure?
2: These are two troubling incidents, but I can reassure our listeners that the AI didn't go rogue. It didn't go off and do things it wasn't asked to do. I mean, the problem was it was doing the things it was asked to do too vigorously, and the human safeguards, the sandbox that they were supposed to be put in, wasn't actually very secure, and it was able to find a way to get out. So we should be worried that these AI tools now are very capable, and they're putting that capability into the hands of potentially bad actors.
0: Yeah, you say the capability's gone up. What does this incident then reveal about, you know, more about this capabilities of today's frontier AI models? Can you expand a little on that? And does it show that the industry's methods for evaluating powerful AI need to evolve as these systems, you know, upgrade?
2: Well, again, that's another troubling aspect of it, that Anthropic have only just uncovered that their model was doing these activities only after they discovered that OpenAI's model was doing it. And then they looked back through the logs and discovered, unbeknownst to them, that their model as well had been doing similar things. So at the moment, we're relying upon the goodwill and the diligence of these companies to uncover these problems. I don't think we can continue to be in a world in which it's the goodwill of these companies that is the only thing that's keeping us safe.
0: And most AI regulation, like you mentioned, focuses on systems released to the public by these tech companies as well. Tell us about how this incident shows that governments really should have oversight of how frontier AI models are tested behind closed doors.
2: Well, I'm afraid this genie is very much out of the bag in the sense that these models now are available to everyone and anyone. So there's a real responsibility on all organizations, our banks, our financial institutions, our hospitals, everyone, to ensure that their systems are much more cyber secure, much more cyber safe. And that's going to involve us actually making, using these AI tools. These AI tools are able to find flaws and exploit flaws, but equally, they're able to uncover those flaws to us to make systems safer. So it's a race. It's an arms race between us and the bad actors. Governments need to take this very seriously, I mean, because it's also government systems that are at stake, and the integrity of our financial institutions. So this is as serious as it gets, really.
0: The NVIDIA CEO, Jensen Huang, he's argued that open-weight AI models are essential for innovation and even safety, and those leading open-weight models do come from China. So do incidents like this strengthen the case for more openness, you feel, and transparency, or for tighter controls on these powerful AI models?
2: Well, that's a tough question to give you a definitive answer, because open models both make us more safe, but also make us more under attack. The open models will be available to everyone and anyone, so they can be used to attack us. But equally, the only way, in fact, that Hugging Face, whose website was being attacked by OpenAI's model, was able to uncover the attack was by using some of these open weight models. So they're going to help us defend ourselves, but equally they're going to increase the number of people that come at us. And the important thing to understand is that this really does change the game, because their cyber capabilities are only as good as really good hackers. But now those capabilities are in the hands of anyone. And also, this is the important thing to understand, is that now they're coming at us at machine speed. They were not limited by humans. These tools have great perseverance and great speed. And that's again, made it a much more challenging problem.
0: Yeah, vigor was the word that you used at the start of this interview. So we're really seeing then, Professor, two competing philosophies emerge, with China rapidly advancing in open-weight AI, the U.S. leading in proprietary frontier models. What are the implications for global AI governance then? Can you expand on that? And also international cooperation?
2: Well, open models have certainly, the fact that the internet was discovered, was built on open foundations, has made the internet actually a very secure place, as secure as it is. So I see a great future in open models, having a healthy ecology and a competition between the models. But equally, it's putting capabilities into the hands of bad actors. And that's going to require us to think carefully about how we regulate the space and how we make ourselves secure. Because, as I said, that genie is out of the bottle now. These models are available to everyone. And this week we've had a couple of incidents, but unfortunately next week we're going to have even more, and the week after even more than that.
0: And as these incidents happen, the companies have been really open about it. Both Anthropic and OpenAI, they've publicly disclosed incidents from their own cyber evaluations. What do you make of this level of transparency? Does it build public trust, or do these incidents suggest that the industry needs stronger independent oversight?
2: Well, it's great that they have revealed this. I mean, it's also helping raise the expectations of the market on their upcoming IPO. So there's certainly a bit of self-interest, perhaps, in them talking up the capabilities of their models. But I don't think we can rely upon their goodwill. I think this is, if it were motor cars or aeroplanes or some other system, we would want transparency. We want regulated transparency. We would want oversight, as there is in all those industries. In those other industries, there is government oversight. There are requirements, mandatory requirements to report incidents so that we understand exactly where all the risks are. So I think we're going to have to be a bit more grown up about this, like with those other industries, and have governments step in and not rely upon the goodwill of these companies who have been kind enough to tell us about these incidents. But what else has happened? It was only by chance, by luck, that Anthropic went back through their logs and discovered that this had also been happening to them as it had been happening to OpenAI. I don't think we can rely on chance anymore. The risks are very serious, and ones that require governments to step in.
0: Okay, thank you so much for your insight, Professor Toby Walsh, Laureate Fellow and Scientia Professor at the University of New South Wales. Myanmar leader Min Aung Hlaing says that the country will respond to what he calls

0: calls unhelpful discrimination by some ASEAN member states. The retired army chief, who's taken on the role of Myanmar's president, made that point in a televised speech marking 100 days of his government. And the Myanmar leader has in the past slammed some ASEAN member states for refusing to recognize his government's effort in resolving his country's political crisis. He's also accused ASEAN of acting under the pressure of certain Western countries and undermining the bloc's centrality. But in what's seen as a tougher stance, he said that Myanmar will now respond to, in his words, unfriendly discrimination on a case-by-case basis. It's not clear what such response would entail. ASEAN members like Thailand had been supportive of Myanmar, including helping it bridge the gap with the regional bloc. And so far, ASEAN hasn't recognized Myanmar's staggered elections, nor Min Aung Hlaing's role as president. Myanmar's also repeatedly rejected the 2021 five-point consensus, claiming it wasn't reached by a consensus of all ASEAN members. Though the ASEAN chair, the Philippines, responded to those claims, saying there are records and documentation of the 2021 meeting in Jakarta, which Min Aung Hlaing had attended. Foreign Secretary Teresa Lazaro is also due for a visit to Myanmar in the second half of the year. Negeri Sembilan in Malaysia is emerging as one of the fiercest battlegrounds in the country's state elections. The Pakatan Harapan coalition is fighting to defend a key stronghold against a joint challenge from Barisan Nasional and Perikatan Nasional. And with nearly half the electorate under 40 and several marginal seats at stake, the youth vote could prove decisive on polling day tomorrow. Melissa Goh reports.
1: Seeking re-election amid stiff competition from former ally Barisan Nasional and opposition coalition Perikatan Nasional, Pakatan Harapan unveiled its election manifesto. It pledged good governance, inclusive growth, affordable housing, and quality jobs and business opportunities. With voters under 40 making up nearly half of the electorate, incumbent Chief Minister Aminuddin Harun has pledged higher cash aid, particularly for students.
2: So I'm actually voting for a better education for me as a student, for all the students to get good universities, and hopefully they can get the university that they desire.
3: Pengangkutan tu penting lah. So kita orang memang ulang-alik kan, bus, flight ke, KTM ke, macam tu. Lepas tu, biasiswa lah.
1: Barisan Nasional, meanwhile, has pledged to spur growth through better service delivery and youth-focused incentives. To woo the indigenous community, BN Chairman Ahmad Zaid Hamidi has proposed appointing a special officer for the Orang Asli in the Negeri Sembilan Chief Minister's office.
4: Although Orang Asli, or the indigenous community in Negeri Sembilan, is relatively small, accounting about 2% of the electorate, but in a closely contested race, every single vote counts. Now, ahead of the elections, both BN and Perikatan Nasional have been stepping up engagement with the local community, promising them better roads, transportation, easier access to healthcare and education.
5: Kami meminta macam rumah, tanah, macam tanah adat. Sebab kita orang ni orang susah, berharap daripada tanah, hasil pun daripada tanah.
1: Not to be outdone, opposition coalition Perikatan Nasional has unveiled its own proposals to complement BN's manifesto. Both have agreed not to contest against each other to avoid splitting the Malay votes in Negeri Sembilan. PN Chairman Ahmad Samsuri Mokhtar of the Islamist Party PAS hopes that BN-PN cooperation will bring about a paradigm shift in the country's politics.
6: Melakukan anjakan paradigma di Negeri Sembilan sebagai permulaan.
7: A lot of young people struggle. So at that level, the dissatisfaction with government, the distrust in institutions and officialdom, you know, very, very high. This is not a campaign that's based on policies. This is not a campaign that's based on leadership. It's a campaign run purely on sentiment. Purely on sentiment, you know, like against the DAP, against Anwar, because Anwar's in bed with DAP, and that Anwar has overpromised and hasn't delivered.
8: Barisan Nasional, Perikatan Nasional.
1: The two-week campaign has been intense, with race and religion featuring prominently on the campaign trail. For Prime Minister Anwar Ibrahim and Pakatan Harapan Coalition,

0: The stakes are high as they fight to retain Negri Sembilan and stop the momentum behind PN and BN Corporation. With many marginal seats at stake, Pakatan Harapan is banking on an 80% voters turnout on August 1st. Melissa Goh, CNA, Kampung Tohor, Malaysia.
1: And ahead on Asia Now, the process to elect a new UN chief begins, with the Security Council holding their first informal poll. And later, UEFA threatens to boycott future World Cups over FIFA's controversial plan to sell tournament stakes to private investors.
2: Here's why you need to watch the next Singapore Hour. 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
1: Right in a chaotic moment.
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7: Their coming home is a deeply human story of men who set out to search for opportunity far away from home, only then to be held hostage.
8: It took us more than a year just to gain access into all those restricted nuclear power plant sites, and we filmed across 10 different countries within 4 months. We wanted to tell such an important global topic like nuclear energy in a more accessible and relatable manner. We wanted to show everyone how this technology could eventually impact everyday lives, especially amidst the urgent need for a cleaner and more sustainable future. That's essentially what inspires us to tell stories that matter.
7: This story is a great example of what we do at CNA Correspondent, shining a light on underreported stories beyond the headlines and breaking news by putting a deeply human perspective on it. What makes this award so meaningful is that it recognizes our commitment to impactful on-the-ground storytelling when everyone else has already moved on to the next story. This award recognizes the power of storytelling that is global in scope and human at heart.
9: These are stories that are recognized on a global stage. Thank you for being part of this proud moment.

0: Hello again, good afternoon. The United Nations has begun the process of selecting its next chief. That's one of the world's most politically influential, yet institutionally constrained roles in the world. Who are the seven candidates vying for the UN's top job? CNA's Julie Yu takes us through.
1: A former Costa Rican vice president, Rebecca Greenspan, has emerged as the front runner after topping the first informal Security Council straw poll. Now, the 70-year-old currently heads the UN Conference on Trade and Development. A firm believer in the UN's mission to promote peace, development, and human rights, the reform-minded multilateralist would become the first woman to serve as Secretary General if selected. Another leading contender is Caroline Rodriguez Burkett, Guyana's permanent representative to the UN. Now, the 52-year-old former foreign minister has also held roles at the UN Food and Agricultural Organization. She has pledged to make the UN more effective by strengthening conflict prevention and advancing climate action. The Argentine diplomat Rafael Grossi is also in the running to lead the world.

0: body. Now, he's been Director General of the International Atomic Energy Agency, the UN's nuclear watchdog, for the past 6 years. The 65-year-old has overseen monitoring of Iran's nuclear program and has worked to preserve parts of the 2015 nuclear deal with Tehran. But some critics say he's gone too far in seeking compromises with the Iranian regime. And 74-year-old Michelle Bachelet is no stranger to the UN. The two-time president of Chile has served as a world body's high commissioner for human rights and executive director of the women's rights agency, UN Women. But she has drawn criticism over her support for abortion rights and her position on China's alleged actions in Xinjiang. And former President Macky Sall of Senegal champions developing countries burdened by debt. The 64-year-old has called for the overhaul of Security Council, arguing against the permanent five, saying multilateralism remains the best way to respond to a world in transformation. And 61-year-old Maria Fernanda Espinosa is the former Ecuador ambassador to the UN and president of the General Assembly. The former foreign and defense minister has advised UN and NGOs on matters of biodiversity and climate change. That she believes the world body must recover the courage to prioritize the discipline to deliver and the confidence to act with purpose. And finally, 75-year-old Olaru Otunnu is the oldest of the seven candidates to vie for the UN's top job. The former diplomat and UN Undersecretary General says that he will enact institutional reforms and prioritize ending major conflicts.
1: And Mitch McCann reporting for CNN from New York has more on what comes next in the selection process.
2: It's important to note that a permanent member can torpedo any candidacy by using their veto, which means a candidate has to try and keep the USA satisfied on one side and Russia and China on the other. Historically, multiple rounds of votes take place until a winner emerges, and they will have to have no vetoes from the permanent members and at least 9 votes in favour overall. The General Assembly then has to rubber stamp it. So these early polls give us an indication of where things might headed, but of course we don't know who the courage votes came from. Fairly likely that each Security Council member is going to be looking for different things. In fact, it is reported that the US has said it wants a Secretary General focused on peace and security, not, quote, absurd politicized woke ideology, unquote. Meanwhile, analysis from the International Crisis Group talks about the fact that Russia's given the current Secretary General the cold shoulder, essentially, since he condemned Russia's invasion of Ukraine. China, meanwhile, will be concerned about each candidate's views on the future of global South countries, so you can bet that all council members will be closely reviewing past statements that any of these candidates have made when they consider their votes in the coming months. But this is a very difficult job, Secretary General. It's one where you're meant to be impartial on major issues of conflict and the like, which can be very difficult when you're up against the media asking you questions on these issues.
1: FIFA says it'll press ahead with plans to bring private investment into the World Cup and its other tournaments, despite growing opposition. The European football organizations are governed by UEFA. They have vowed to boycott all FIFA competitions in protest. And this decision was unanimous among its 55 members during an emergency meeting. UEFA reiterates the World Cup isn't for sale and cannot be treated as an investment product. It calls the plan irresponsible and indefensible. And UEFA also decried the so-called democratic plan put forth by the FIFA president Gianni Infantino and instead described it as governance by intimidation. The English Football Association backed UEFA and reaffirmed support for its European colleagues. And all 41 members of CONCACAF, which is in charge of football in North and Central America and the Caribbean, also rejected FIFA's proposal. It questioned the need for private investment after this year's most profitable World Cup in history. And like the Asian Football Confederation, both CONCACAF and UEFA strongly criticized FIFA for not consulting them in the process. Opposition to the plan will be tested in September. That's when FIFA's next event, the Women's Under-20 World Cup, is held in Poland. And the next senior tournament is in October, with playoffs for the 2027 Women's World Cup. FIFA announced plans earlier this week to create a $20 billion subsidiary to run its main events. External investors can buy stakes of up to 20%. The core investor of the so-called FIFA Forward Enterprise would then be a U.S. investment firm that's created by Joshua Kushner. He's the brother of Jared Kushner, who's married to President Donald Trump's daughter, Ivanka. A key lure for member associations, a $20 million U.S. dollar fee in annual funds for the next 4 years if they back the controversial plan by mid-September. That is double their promised funding. And the plan will need to be approved by more than half of FIFA's 211 members in order to pass. Two other continental federations have scheduled meetings to evaluate this stake sale plan. The body that oversees South American football has yet to respond. The British band Massive Attack is under investigation for possible licensing breach after displaying a Palestinian flag at a concert in Singapore on Wednesday. And the police and Infocom Media Development Authority have opened investigations on the trip-hop band. Singapore doesn't allow the public display of foreign national emblems without a permit or exemption. CNA has contacted the concert's promoter, Lushington Entertainment, and the Star Performing Arts Center for comment. And with that, we wrap Asia Now this hour. We've got headlines for you anytime at cna.asia and CNA 938 Radio, plus we're on Facebook and YouTube.
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0: Of course, we saw landmarks, but it was the moments we didn't plan that we knew would stay with us. Trafalgar River Cruises sail a great story.
1: The first thing in the morning as Asia wakes up to a new day. 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
2: Putting things in perspective with eye-opening reports and expert analysis as a new era of global politics breeds power struggles and shifting alliances.
1: We get to the heart of the matter and take stock of the issues you're invested in with on-the-ground reports and wall-to-wall coverage. Viewing it all from a regional lens because we put Asia first.
3: My IFPD is special. 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
4: I want to bring it down to the next generation so that this hawker trade will not die off.
5: I've wasted 20 years inside.
6: For hawker, people don't judge. 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
7: I'm very grateful Madam Haja teach me this sambal. Then I feel like, alamak, someone trusted me.
8: 没有人这样炒东西的，再怎么炒，你都没有动到底的。来，拿下来，不是这样的。
7: Today haven't finished flying, around 150 kg, a lot. Not okay, Aja. I came here to train, Aja. I not come here to work.
9: Today we are here to judge this new hawker's skill.
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0: to the region's most remote corners. 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

0: During that time when we heard of a Chinese wayang only wow, that was our main entertainment.
1: My dad gave me my first car in 1965. Motorsport at that time was mostly a white man's game. He said, you will not race because it is very dangerous.
2: 50年代的巴士是单程的，跑跑就跳上去了，拉住那个手扶就上去了。Most
3: of us will be hanging on the bus now. That is like flying.
4: The time you can have your coffee, 10 cents. Char kway teow also 30 cents, 40 cents.
5: Because that was Singapore at that time. It's like everything goes free enterprise.

0: There was floods of rain for a few days at a stretch, you know. The whole place was really, really very, very messy. Everywhere was flooded, and our vegetables died because of the flood water. And then the water rose up to our house with all the dead pigs and chickens, all the centipedes, ants and whatever float on those flotsam, and then went into the house. Wow, it was terrible. The smell was horrible. We put whatever in the lower rung of the cupboard to the uppermost rung. And then finally, you know what happened? The cupboard turned buoyant, floating, and the whole cupboard with its content came crashing down onto the water. Everything was gone. And then when the flood subsided, well, I used really had a hard time trying to clear all those dirt and mud. My parents were farmers. We wrapped pigs, chicken, ducks, right, fishes, plant vegetables, fruit trees, and we helped the parents in the farm. I was born in 1946 in Bedok, called Tanah Merah Kecil. Tanah Merah Kecil at that time was hilly Malay kampung.
1: Singapore, flat terrain plus poor drainage systems in those days meant that severe flooding, especially during the monsoon seasons. The most of the dwellings were kampung, the wooden shacks, they really got marooned there and cannot go out, buy food and so on. If you look at the early pictures, you can almost tell which were our flood-prone areas. The houses all on stilts. Geylang Serai, Kembangan, Eunos, all on stilts. We live in a landed property. During heavy rain, the water would actually come in and flood the whole garden. The garden was like a lake. You actually see sewer rats driven out of their nests, they're underground. Huge rats, you know. What was transportation like? It was paralyzed by floods because the buses are not made to travel through water. Many of them stalled.
2: 起头我系在我家机嘅细佬哥啦，咁我就上边俾一块板晾住上边，再几个，呢度俾再几个，窿咗系男人，再系我一个女人嘅咩？浸水嘅时候，我嗰阵时再学生啊，周围水浸喎，输管都水浸喎，浸到膝头哥呢度啊，咁咩细佬哥点样行？咩住佢出咩佢入咯？

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2: All of us get in, the bus is full, so there is no way we can go inside and sit. So most of us will be hanging on the bus lah, who one hand holding the frame and one hand holding my friends, and one leg on the bus steps, and one leg hanging outside.It's like a flying. And we like the sensation of flying in the air. So when the first bus stop comes, all of us will get down and then we'll walk away.
3: In the 50s, 60s and the 70s, there was one big bus company, British owned, called Singapore Traction Company, STC for short. Now STC services covered pretty much the whole urban part of Singapore.Beyond the urban areas, you had about, I think, 10 to 12 Chinese-owned bus companies. So they covered the rural areas. And the main one operating was, of course, STC, and they were well run. If you talk about the outlying areas, the Chinese bus companies, I think you see a lot of maximization of profits there. So as a result of which, they will run their buses to the very maximum. So that's where you will find breakdowns, tire punctures. Punctuality was never a feature.
4: The buses during peak hours was very, very crowded. And then the bus would just speed along. Why speeding? Because the bus conductors and drivers wanted to make an extra trip. Because every trip they run, they make extra money. These bus drivers, very impatient, they wanted to make a quick buck, so at the expense of the safety of passengers. Before the passenger could even alight, the bus was starting to move off and the passenger could jump down.
3: A typical bus service would have the driver, of course. There must be a conductor. So the conductor's job is to sell tickets. He'll come up to you and ask you, where do you want to go? Based on what you told him, he'll pull out a 30-cent ticket and actually punch it and give it to you.
5: Our job is mainly to check on the ticket. The issue to us, repair the ticket when the ticket is only correct.
1: 那时候我是27岁呀，才做检票员。有人上来就是悄悄拿钱检票给他们了，五分一毛这样检了，最高好像是5毛而已。上来就在检动，人家有些坐上去，你要检票就悄悄一下，哎，嘎多，悄悄嘎多就一直走了，整个车走到完了。有些好像像板机写了书一样，不要给钱嘛，你跟敲他就会给你。
6: We used to joke that on a rainy day we couldn't close the windows, on a hot day we couldn't bring it down. So on a rainy day the bus was really wet and you couldn't sit down because of water came through. And there's some pickpockets, if you're not careful you'll be pickpocketed. And then low traffic, no street lights, and the bus stops were just one pole. And if you miss one bus, you have to wait a long time. And sometimes the bus would not even stop. So it would go very early and but it was not very pleasant.
7: My most memorable ride was when I had a fish bone stuck in my throat. We couldn't get it out. I was at home and we said, goodness, we have to take you to hospital. So we waited for a bus. I was terrified because I had this bone stuck in my throat. But we finally made it to General Hospital. It was useless too. A male nurse had this huge pliers and was trying to put it into my throat, so it failed. Then we had to take that same ride home, but thankfully when we reached home, I was given some water to drink. Then it just went off. For me, that ride to SGH was probably the longest.
8: 公好多哦，你睇到都驚啊！唔哥都唔知佢做咩罷工，我唔知道。嗰陣時好亂，我家姐又唔識字，我又唔知道。但係我再學生，佢唔俾我再。

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1: Fly shows were basically for short distance, and it was very popular in some of the market areas. Like my mother used to take the fly show to go to market and then come back with that. The guy probably didn't bother about traffic. He took his own pace, and sometimes he went against the one-way flow, and the others just gave way. And they were usually old people, and the fares were about less than $1, I think.
2: Trishaw rider, very, very cooperative, help to load the goods and then unload the goods. You can always entrust a trishaw rider, school children, you know, and then brought them back to the house safely. Trishaw was really a very good means of transport for especially those who are old, those who are very young.
3: After raining, they have to cover everything. Cover and then you cannot see anything. No window. Must peep, peep, peep like that lah. Open a bit and peep, peep, peep like that lah.
4: There are the shorter trips to visit aunts and aunties, and that's when we would hire the trishaw rider. And he would be standing just outside our lane. Five of us would pile into the trishaw and then move on to auntie's place in Koon Seng Road. The trishaw rider is like a pillar of our society for transportation. They are so humble. And some of them you found close relationships because they are always your go-to becak rider who will take children to schools, the ladies to market.
1: If you talk about providing transport, yes, they did a very great service for short distance journeys. Certain people we have never really given the rickshaw pullers. I don't think we have really given them that type of recognition.
4: In the 60s, when I was growing up in Katong, we had a whole parade of street vendors came by bicycle, trishaws. They are rigged with their mobile kitchens where they will fry your mee goreng. It's wonderful because you don't have to go anywhere. They come to you.
5: Here's why you need to watch the next Singapore Hour. 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
16: Their Coming Home is a deeply human story of men who set out to search for opportunity far away from home, only then to be held hostage.
17: It took us more than a year just to gain access into all those restricted nuclear power plant sites. And we filmed across 10 different countries within 4 months. We wanted to tell such an important global topic like nuclear energy in a more accessible and relatable manner. We wanted to show everyone how this technology could eventually impact everyday lives, especially amidst the urgent need for a cleaner and more sustainable future. That's essentially what inspires us to tell stories that matter.
16: This story is a great example of what we do at CNA Correspondent, shining a light on underreported stories beyond the headlines and breaking news by putting a deeply human perspective on it. What makes this award so meaningful is that it recognizes our commitment to impactful on-the-ground storytelling when everyone else has already moved on to the next story. This award recognizes the power of storytelling that is global in scope and human at heart.
18: These are stories that are recognized on a global stage. Thank you for being part of this proud moment.
3: Last time good hawker food, they push to your door. He push a cup. Shout out to who like that. Then you buy, that's it. And then at night, got sell pao, right, the bicycle. You don't need to go outside.
2: Mobile hawkers, very common. Because those days, those who could not get a job, they turned to hawking. They cook food at home, and then ask the sons and daughters to carry around to kampong to sell with a basket, just go around singing and selling, you know. And then for others, would put up a makeshift cart. They make themselves. And then after that, they put in a stove and start selling whatever they are good in. If they earn a little bit more money, they will get a good tricycle and then put those things on the tricycle and start selling.
4: In the 60s, when I was growing up in Katong, we had a whole parade of street vendors and they came in all forms of transportation. The kacang putih man who carried his sling bag sort of, and he had wafers and peanuts that you can buy. And then you had the tikam tikam. You put a ball bearing and it goes, and if it lands in a hole with a number, you might get another piece of pink wafer. Then you have the man on the bicycles who would have his wonderful tin with different compartments, suji, biscuits, curry puffs, or muruku. Then he would call up, curry pop. No, he has his own calls. And you would just run out because you want to get his sweet buns. Most of them came by bicycle, trishaws, that they are rigged with open area in the front. And so they have their kitchens, cutlery, crockery installed in the front. These are their mobile kitchens where they will fry your mee goreng. You can have an extra egg from the house. He will add it on. You can bring your own plates. You pay him how many cents, and then you have freshly cooked mee goreng. It's wonderful because you don't have to go anywhere. They come to you. And it's also cheap. Good food, authentic food, or this bayi selling milk. Goodness, he brought a cow along to our lane and he will milk the cow in front of you. Would you ever have that? Never, right? It's so wild. I relish that memory because you don't get those anymore. It's all so homogenized and so sterilized nowadays. We grew up with something that our grandchildren would never experience because that was Singapore at that time. It's like everything goes free enterprise.
19: The time you can have your coffee and all that, 10 cents. You know, so cheap. And then your char kway teow also, 30 cents, 40 cents.
20: Potong kuih 5 sen harganya. Itu yang paling murah. Yang paling mahal saya rasa tak sampai 50 sen.
1: Some would get runners with a piece of wooden stick and a board and start knocking. Say, oh, I'm selling noodle. A knocking tune. Tok, tok, tok. Tick, tok, tick, tok, tick, tok. Specific knocker. So some will knock a different tune and then you say, hey, this belongs to that hawker. He sell very good noodles. You know? And then another person will knock a different tune and say, hey, this not bad also. But they were not very hygienic because the bowls and all that need to be washed. There's hardly any water around. So they had to just get a pail of water early in the morning and put on the tricycle or hang on the tricycle side. And with that pail of water from the morning, they use it until late in the evening. So whenever people have finished eating, they just dip the bowl in the water and then start serving already. Then at the end of the day, the water becomes like the soup of the noodle. So you see, so unhygienic. That's why the government has stepped in. Huh?
4: From mid to late 70s, in one sweep, they took them out of the road because they made it illegal to hawk. And then they built all these food centers. They got businesses to open their own food courts.

0: 我最记得是小时候我跟我外婆住，走路去到七英里那边，美那个叫美食街那边，你看那个街戏，等到他敲锣很紧张了，我们就每个走出集中在这拼命在看，看他表演有打架什么的，是锣鼓声就很激烈的时候啊，我们就每个冲出来看。听不懂看不懂的啦，小孩子是凑热闹的，就是唯一的娱乐，就是也没有讲去到哪里不方便嘛，而且也是穷，你想去看一场电影没有这样方便。
1: What we had was the celebration at the nearby temples, the birthday of the temple god. Twice a year there was thisChinese wayang going on. During that time when we heard of a Chinese wayang, only wow, that was our main entertainment, I should say. When there was a wayang, the front of the wayang stage was so crowded with people, you can hardly walk through. You know, entertaining is because the actors are all well trained in art of fighting. I could jump from the chair, a table down to the stage, and they did it skillfully.When they fought, they used their knives and sword, and they really hit hard, you know. They are really good actors.
2: 后来我做大戏第一天就是在好华世界登台做一个月，然后我们就去庙啊，庙里做戏，哪一间庙有要做戏，就请我们去三天五天。我是做武生多，我像山寨王啊。出帮我哇，谢谢啊！我也喜欢做这些，孙悟空啊，我会武打，因为每天早上五点半就起来学武打到十点，做给神看啊，其实我们人在看啊，神有看没有看我不知道，好像我们拜神啊拜拜的是我们自己吃，神有没有吃我们也不知道。
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0: my mom would take a taxi to what we call Happy World, which was actually later known as Gay World. They are amusement parks. She would bring me to the Wayang, Chinese opera, a big show. She'd be there almost every night. I was only about 5 years old then. I would run to the rear and watch all those, you know, artists. They dress up, they put on their makeups. The Wayang took a large area of the amusement park. On the other side, it's more for adult men. They have the Malay ronggeng. So there will be Malay women who will be seated, and any man can buy a ticket, give her the ticket, and she'll go to the little dance hall and she will dance. So you'll find a lot of adult men there. But me being a child, I wasn't allowed in, you see. There was also a dance hall, a cabaret, where the Chinese taukes will go. You have about maybe 15 ladies there. Then the man buys the tickets. So you pay by hour. So you approach the lady and you do something like ballroom dancing. The ladies are all in high heels, cheongsams and all that.
1: Where did most Singaporeans shop? It was quite fascinating in that those days, the different groups of people would set up trades and merchandise and cluster them together. If we wanted shoes, we would go to Middle Road. There were a cluster of Hakka families. If you want to buy a pen, you know, for the new term, you would go to North Bridge Road, sold by Teochews. The pen and watch. You wanted books, then it's Bras Basah Road. Clothing in Chinatown, people went to bought cloth and went to tailors, you know, to make their clothing. We didn't have, of course, large shopping centers. There were only two main ones, both British owned. One was called Robinson's and the other called John Little's. And they were patterned after the British departmental stores for Harrods and so on. Customers invariably became the orang putih, the high salaried and high corporate positions. The locals could only go and window shop and just gawk and drool at all the goods there. I remember I was crazy about electric trains. Every Christmas there would be a big toy fair and we were there to just gawk at it, you know.
2: During the 60s, when I was a teenager and had some pocket money to venture out, going to Orchard Road was like considered glamorous. You went there to just go window shopping and to get that bit of up-to-dateness of what is going on in the world, because Orchard Road was the place. Then there were the clubs that were just opening. This was late 60s, 70s, which is quite fun because Singapore was just emerging. Lots of hotels were coming up. The hotels had coffee shops. You can go in as long as you look decent. You can spend long time there. Nobody will throw you out. A lot of coffee shops were the go-to places. Places like Tivoli, which was an outdoor coffee shop. You can sit outdoors and watch the crowd go by.
1: High Street, on the other hand, is set up by the British. In fact, that street was named by the British and patterned after the High Street in London, which is high-end shopping, mostly clothing, mostly accessories. Again, high price. I remember getting shocked and stunned by this raincoat I saw in one of the High Street shops. At that time, in the 60s, it was already about $350, a manager's salary.

0: Saturday on Japan Hour, Cycle Around Japan rolls into Hokkaido, where heaven meets the horizon. Discover a picture-perfect paradise through the eyes of a photographer who's captured its beauty for 55 years. From breathtaking landscapes to wildlife that roams wild and free, nature's masterpiece awaits. Japan Hour, Saturday on CNA.
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0: cars were expensive items. Not many people were such that they could afford cars. In the 50s, the average salary of a manager was between 400 to 500 Singapore dollars. A small car, 1,200 cc's, for example, cost $5,000 thereabouts. As a result, it was the professionals, and then, of course, the Taukes, the Chinese businessmen. A big car, maybe 2,000 cc's, chances are it would be chauffeur driven. You can tell their economic status by the kind of car they drove.
1: My father owned a car. Those days, Austin and Maurice were the most popular British. Those days, the arrangement was carpooling. That means morning, one parent would bring the children to school, three or four houses get together. Then afternoon, my father would pick them back. The kids used to go in one car with one parent and come back with another parent.
2: The saloon car is black color. This guy, we call Atik, he'll take us to school. And he put another plank, so that means four of us sit on the top and then another four sit at the bottom. So he carries eight children in the back seat. Singapore in the 1950s, there are less cars. The roads are all okay because they're all made roads. When we were in the back of the car, we don't even really look out what's happening. We always, you know, play amongst us in the car.
3: My relative owned an old Ford Ka in the 1950s. And then every morning we try to start the car. Well, it takes a long time, you know, the car just couldn't start. It got sound, but there's no whirring sound of the engine. You know? So he would take a long starting rod and he push into the front hole. Then he would give a few hefty turns of the rod. After several tries, the car finally roared to life. With two hands, he wind the starting rod.
4: In the 40s, 50s, and 60s, owning a car denotes that he's quite well-to-do. Very few people own cars. They had only bicycles. Those who own a car, definitely they were not selfish, I would say. The long kampung road is very rough. It's a dirt track. So these drivers, when they see a person walking along the road, he would stop his car and say, "Hey, let me give a lift." Those days was very common. Even my bicycle also, I see a person walking, right, I would give him a lift. Just having each other, having each other is very common. And those dirt winding road, during a period of heavy rainstorm, the road would be full of ruts and water. We would chip in to help to repair the road, fill in the potholes. Anybody using that pathway or whatever, I would help to chip in to repair the road.
1: Those days, the Malays, Chinese all look after each other. So what happened was, government wanted to encourage this kampung spirit. So it started gotong royong. Gotong royong means work together. Sunday, they will get all the villagers to go and lay the tracks. So this is one of the things I was involved. They build a road, they didn't do a track, and then we just put the stones, and then the public works department come and do the tarring, you see. Every once a month, we will do somewhere to get the villagers to bond together and eat together and so on. It brought the people together.
5: In 1921, my grandfather and his friend, Mr. Tan, started a company selling French cars, Citroën. My grandfather, Chan Sui Hong, was the first local Chinese to go into the automobile industry. By 55, my uncle and my dad ran the automobile agency. We had the Citroën DS and the ID models. And these cars were 10 years ahead of their time. With a click of a button, you can increase the height of the car, and the shape of the car was way beyond its time. It was the best years of my uncle's life. He took up racing.

0: In 1953, I went to Johor to watch my first race, Johor Grand Prix. The starting was be the Johor seafront, the main road. And that was when my third uncle and my second uncle, they actually raced. Motorsport at that time was mostly a white man's game. The foreigners, they would build their own race cars from normal saloon car, they chop it up. My third uncle, he was very firm that to be very successful in racing, he has to drive a new car, not this home-built cars. So that was why in 1955, he took the agency for Aston Martin. He became very, very famous. Chan Lai Chun, or he's often called as L.C. Chan. Those days, to buy a sports car, the Aston Martin DB3S, cost the company 33,000 Singapore. And in 1955, the car arrived. It looked fierce, but it was all painted white. So he competed at the Changi Airport. Those days, Changi Airport was a small airport operated by the British. So they closed the airport for 2 days. They had their first Changi circuit race in 1955. There were about 10 cars. So of course, when the flag dropped, my uncle led from start to finish. He won the race, hands down. He had a new car, powerful car from UK. There was a lady planting a victory kiss with him after he won the race. He looked like a pro, you know? He had everything.
1: After I got my license, so I was very interested to go and watch the hill climb. You know, the twisty road going up? Oh, it's called the Gap. I went to watch the races and I was very interested, so I wanted to take up racing. They call it hill climb. The gap is from this distance to that distance, and they time you. See how fast you can manage to go up, because you need to know how to corner the car and before you go down the ravine. If you make a mistake, down you go. The corners are very sharp. The Singapore Motor Club, which is a group of Chinese and English. They organize all the races. And so you race from start to your top speed within half a mile. See who's the fastest.
0: The Singapore Motor Club would get the authorities to close the roads. And for 2 days, you get locals who will come up, and then we will sort of climb up the terrain and just watch the race. It's free. It's totally free. You don't have to pay anything. South Buena Vista Road is such a place where it's an uphill climb. You have to show your expertise in your gear changing, your taking of the curves. How skillful are you? And you are timed. I would have been around 10 or 12 years old then. On one side of the road, you have steep cliffs. There were one or two cases where they misjudged and the car came tumbling down. But I made up my mind as I grew older that one day I will do the Gap Hill Climb, and I did it. My dad actually gave me my first car in 1965. When I was 18 years old, my Austin Healey Frog Eye. So I did do the Gap Hill Climb in that car in 1970. It was my dream race. I was very nervous. It's the first time I'm being flagged off. Although my dad, he said, you will not race because it is very dangerous. I had a girlfriend then. She said, you should do what you like, because when you grow older, you can't do it anymore. She accompanied me for the Gap Hill Climb and the sprint, and she paid for my helmet and my roll bar. I think her 2 months' pay cost my helmet, so I told myself, oh, I must marry this girl, I think. So today, we have been married for 53 years already.
2: thing in the morning as Asia wakes up to a new day. Get up to speed with major events shaping lives in the region and other parts of the world.
3: Putting things in perspective with eye-opening reports and expert analysis as a new era of global politics breeds power struggles and shifting alliances.
2: We get to the heart of the matter and take stock of the issues you're invested in with on-the-ground reports and wall-to-wall coverage. Viewing it all from a regional lens because we put Asia first.
4: Think you're diversified? 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Why this software engineer quit his five-figure salary tech job to become a Hokkien Mee hawker? 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On Money Mind, Wednesday on CNA.
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7: 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Can they deliver?
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8: 每个人都讲我的鸡饭是最好吃的.
9: My Ayam Penyet is special. The customer feedback is very good.
10: I want to bring it down to the next generation so that this hawker trade will not die off.
11: I've wasted 20 years inside.
12: For hawker, people don't judge. You come and buy food, you also would ask me whether I'm an ex-convict or not.
13: I'm very grateful. Madam Haja teach me this sambal. Then I feel like, alamak, someone trusted me.
14: 没有人这样炒东西的，再怎么炒，你都没有动到底了。来拿下来，不是这样的。
13: Today haven't finished frying, around 150 kg, lot. Not okay, aja. I came here to train, aja. I not come here to work.
15: Today we are here to judge this new hawker's skill.

0: there was not enough buses running the route. So there were a lot of these people who want to earn a few extra dollars. So they had their private car to pick up passengers. You just drive and then go to the bus stop and toot-toot, say, where you want to go? Okay, hop in, 20 cents.
1: The pirate taxi is a very colorful description for an unlicensed taxi. The pirate taxi driver offered you rides cheaper than the licensed taxis. So pirate taxis operated on the main trunk road, Geylang, Orchard. When you would need a cab and you stood by the roadside, this guy would come along, he'll drive by and he'll honk you, you know, huh? And immediately, you know, you know that that's a pirate taxi. I think pirate taxis had been around ever since the 50s, and more cars were on the road. And then the licensed cabbies who never liked that because they are there to start a business. So there was one incident where there were three licensed cabbies beating up one pirate taxi guy. And this pirate taxi's passenger was a lady, and she was screaming in Hokkien, hola, hola. She was just shouting, mai ko pa la, mai ko pa. You know, she was screaming hysterically. Stop it, stop it.
2: Those days, what happened was we had a normal taxis flagged down, you know. I think the first one came at the end of 1940, but they were quite expensive to a lot of people. So people started pirate taxis. There'll be certain spots, you stand down there, they come and you pay 20 cents, bring you all the way to Causeway. Because they are outside the law, they're just picking up, stopping anywhere they can stop. Very dangerous. They're taking away the earnings of the normal taxi drivers and from the bus companies also. And they're around for a long time, I think until the mid-60s.
3: This was a very good service for a lot of office workers to get to their destination, to their offices on time. And there'll be four of us. We will all pile in, and divided by four is still a good fare. For these pirate taxi riders, if they drop one passenger, along the way, they can also pick up the next passenger and the third or fourth. So for him, it makes economical sense. Because the man is in a hurry, he wants to go and get the next passenger, so he gets callous sometimes. So there was an incident whereby a friend told me his grandfather was wearing his jacket, and as he got out of the car, a part of his jacket got caught in the closed door, and he was dragged away for at least 5-10 minutes before the driver was alerted, and he didn't survive.

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3: Those days in the kampung, it is this gotong royong, kampung spirit. Today, if something happens to a neighbor's house, you don't care two hoots. For example, robbing is that's the business. But those days.Like, for example, a house on fire, or a whole kampong folk would run out, no? With their pails of water and help to put out the fire. Everybody chip in, even the old men. So if we were to, you know, wait for the fire engine, I think our whole kampong would burn down. There was a lot of kampong spirit. I really missed that.
4: We didn't have that much ambition, most of the young people.They were happy to have their monthly salaries, spend them, save up to buy a house, save up to get married, maybe a little bit of travel, but nothing so ambitious. At the same time, there was a lot more of people connection. We used to go to our friend's house, got to know our parents, hello, auntie, and you know, which you don't get these days.I don't know, people are too busy or they feel that their home is not big enough. I'm still friends with my colleagues from the first day we worked together. And we proudly say more than 50 years of friendship. There were fewer opportunities at that time, when we were growing up. But I think we all overcame. We stepped up with the modern times. I hope more people get together.And do things together, have a friendship relationship going on, a true sense of personal relationship.

0: animals, even tigers, are free to roam.
1: A rainforest should not be just experienced from a distance.
0: Savor an authentic cultural experience in this historic enclave.
2: It's been soaking in this sugar syrup for hours.
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I'm not really awfully aware of him filming, except there are one or two occasions where he gets into the film, and I do remember him doing things like that.

They actually set up a pretend film studio in the backyard. and they were obviously acting out, you know, what the Japs did. And another point, he actually went and filmed in the street, which was extremely dangerous, because if he'd been caught, he would have been shot.

0: Their Coming Home is a deeply human story of men who set out to search for opportunity far away from home, only then to be held hostage.
1: It took us more than a year just to gain access into all those restricted nuclear power plant sites, and we filmed across 10 different countries within 4 months. We wanted to tell such an important global topic like nuclear energy in a more accessible and relatable manner. We wanted to show everyone how this technology could eventually impact everyday lives, especially amidst the urgent need for a cleaner and more sustainable future. That's essentially what inspires us to tell stories that matter.
0: This story is a great example of what we do at CNA Correspondent, shining a light on underreported stories beyond the headlines and breaking news by putting a deeply human perspective on it. What makes this award so meaningful is that it recognizes our commitment to impactful on-the-ground storytelling when everyone else has already moved on to the next story. This award recognizes the power of storytelling that is global in scope and human at heart.
2: These are stories that are recognized on a global stage. Thank you for being part of this proud moment.
3: Good evening, I'm Yasmin Yonkers. Here are your headlines this hour. U.S. President Donald Trump is claiming a breakthrough in Gaza, announcing a landmark deal for the complete disarmament of Hamas. Under the proposal, Hamas would hand over its weapons to a Palestinian governing committee in exchange for a gradual Israeli withdrawal from Gaza. Hamas has reportedly agreed to the deal, but said its disarmament would be contingent on Israeli troops pulling out of the enclave first. But it remains unclear if Israel supports Trump's plan. Rescue teams in southwest Pakistan are working against the clock after a deadly coal mine explosion killed more than 30 workers. At least 10 others remain trapped underground as rescuers try to clear dangerous methane gas before reaching those still inside. Authorities say the operation will continue until everyone trapped inside is accounted for. Japan is struggling to recover from Tuesday's powerful 7.1 magnitude earthquake, which has killed at least 34 people. Thousands remain displaced, while many are still without power or running water. An intense heat wave is adding to the challenge.

0: as emergency crews continue searching for the missing. And ahead in the next hour, it's East Asia Tonight with Otelie Edwards, who's here with a preview.
1: Thanks, Yez. Coming up, our correspondent in Japan with the latest after that

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1: Aranyani eventually sought help at an aesthetic hospital. Her condition has gradually improved.
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7: 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Today, they are going to put their foot in the cement sandwich bed on my paper.
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9: Giữ vững môi trường hòa bình, ổn định.
10: Three governments, three systems, but one defining test. Can they deliver?
6: Three paths forward. Wednesday on CNA.
1: We've all heard it growing up. Never trust a stranger. But according to this consumer survey published in 2020, we actually do, a lot. In fact, 79% of consumers say they trust online reviews as much as their friends or family. The psychology behind why we listen to complete strangers is something known as social proof, the act of adapting behavior based on others.For example, when specifically planted members in an audience start clapping or give standing ovations, others tend to follow suit. In the world of travel, TripAdvisor is where millions of people go to praise, slam, and buy their way through the inhabited world. You'll even find reviews for the store around the corner on Yelp. But there was a time when the average person's word wasn't supreme, and we actually put our faith in the guidances of experts. Travel memoirs have been written for as long as humans have been exploring the world. What separates modern guidebooks from old-fashioned travelogues like the travels of Marco Polo is the inclusion of practical information written with the intention of encouraging readers to follow in the writer's footsteps.An early pioneer of the art was British poet and playwright Marianna Stark, who wrote down her observations of Italian churches and villas using a subjective rating system of 1 to 5 exclamation marks. After the Napoleonic Wars, the map of Europe was largely redrawn, and Stark produced a more comprehensive update, marked by pithy advice on tolerable inns, how to hire a horse carriage,and the variable state of the continent's post-roads. Inspired by her musings, publisher John Murray launched one of the world's first guidebook series, which included itineraries, sightseeing spots, and inn listings. In Germany, bookseller and publisher Karl Bedacker too hit on a best-selling formula, a guide that encouraged the European intelligentsia to travel independently without an expensive entourage of servants and paid guides. Events took a sinister turn in World War II, when the Nazis used Bedacker's 1937 guide to pinpoint monuments in historic British cities for devastating bomb attacks. The so-called Bedacker raids saw the Nazis attempt to bomb every building given 3 stars in the namesake guide.The following year, British bombers retaliated by destroying Bedacker's publishing house in Leipzig. In 1926, A small red guide from a small French town, written initially to boost car and tire sales, began to award stars to fine dining establishments, initially marking them only with a single star, and subsequently up to 3 stars. The Michelin Brothers, handy information for travelers, now rates over 40,000 establishments and determines the fates of fine dining restaurants all over the globe. In 1958, the oil company ExxonMobil similarly began sending out anonymous staff to review restaurants, hotels, and spas in the US. Although less exclusive than the Michelin guides, a 4 or 5 mobile travel guide star was a significant achievement for any establishment. Today, this rating system, now renamed as the Forbes Travel Guide, still tests properties around the world against a set of up to 800 standards. The obituary of guides have been written at different points in the 21st century, but with research telling us that 85% of consumers still seek out credible third-party sources when making a purchase, perhaps there's something fundamentally important about expert opinion that would help travel guides withstand the test of time.

0: This is East Asia Tonight.
1: Good evening, I'm Otelie Edwards.
2: And I'm Olivia Seong.
1: Tonight's top stories from East Asia. Rescue efforts enter a critical stage in quake-hit Japan with an intense heat wave adding to the challenge. Scores have died while thousands face another night in shelters with dwindling supplies.
2: Chinese President Xi Jinping calls for a tougher anti-corruption drive in the military while pushing ahead with efforts to modernize the People's Liberation Army.
1: Also, a record rally for AI-related stocks in South Korea sends the KOSPI soaring as traders race to pick up bargains after a series of strong earnings.
2: The Bank of Japan signals further rate hikes as it kept the policy rate steady, warning, though, for the first time of inflation exceeding its target.

0: Also tonight, why thousands of students in Asia, the bulk of them from China, are choosing Russia for their university education.
1: And how this Japanese DJ living with ALS refuses to be silenced by the disease, using technology to keep the beat alive.
0: Rescuers in Japan are continuing to search for survivors 3 days after a magnitude 7.1 earthquake struck the country's southwest. At least 35 people are dead.
1: Rescue and relief efforts have reached a critical stage, with the 72-hour golden window having passed this afternoon. Thousands remain displaced, and aftershocks have forced many to sleep in their cars.
0: Tens of thousands of homes remain without water or electricity. And authorities are also warning of heat stroke, with temperatures forecast to approach 40 degrees Celsius this weekend. Now, CNA...

0: tenants stayed behind and became victims of the explosion. Mr. Kihara said, according to police, 7 of the 11 rescued from the rebels died. Kumamoto Police Self-Defense Forces are making sure no one is left behind by going through rebels with rescue dogs. At Nippon Paper Industries factory, which was also badly damaged in the aftermath of the earthquake, Mr. Kihara confirmed 9 of the 11 rescued died. And he confirmed there was no one left behind. Now, search and rescue for all those who sought help were otherwise completed. So the government is now at the stage of turning resources to support evacuees. Mr. Kihara said 4,500 homes were without power, and according to Kyushu Electric Power Company, power should be restored this Friday. 79,000 homes had no water supply, and to provide water, the Water Association has sent 45 trucks. The Self-Defense Force is supplying water with its trucks. The Coast Guard docked its vessel at Kumamoto Port with supplies. Separately, a total 240,000 bottled drinks are ready for distribution. Defense Minister Shinjiro Koizumi said the Self-Defense Force's Bathing Support Corps is ready to provide baths for evacuees, and daily essentials will be transported on Osprey aircrafts from the Maritime Self-Defense Force's escort ship, which docked in Kumamoto. It's very hot, and we're hearing evacuees want to take a bath. Now, the government continues to call for caution against heat stroke and stay away from weakened structures, as aftershocks can prompt them to collapse.
1: Well, Mitch, you mentioned that it's very hot, and we're talking about extreme heat here in Japan, including in these quake-hit areas. Could you help us, tell us more about what's the impact on survivors and how this is affecting relief efforts?
0: Well, the temperature in Kumamoto is around 35 degrees, and the forecast on Sunday is 39 and 40 on Monday. And the chief cabinet secretary said, In the meeting, they called Kumamoto disaster a double disaster. And in the cabinet ministers' meeting, they pledged to step up support with air conditioners and backup power. And he stressed the importance of health and well-being of residents. Prime Minister Takaichi announced she wished to assemble a cabinet meeting to counter the heat wave the day before the Kumamoto earthquake. And it's in view of the record heat wave Japan has been experiencing, or over 40 degrees for 5 consecutive days from the 21st of July. Now, today in Kumamoto, evacuees have to deal with the heat, in many cases without air conditioning. Evacuation shelters include school gymnasiums. And according to the Education Ministry, on the average, 33% of schools in Japan have air conditioners and gymnasiums, and in Kumamoto, it's only 21%. Ms. Takaichi ordered the installation of air conditioners in all school gymnasiums as quickly as possible. So this counter-heat wave measure is an urgent matter for Japan as a whole, not only for Kumamoto, experiencing a very hot summer.
2: Many thanks for that update on the earthquake in Japan. CNA senior correspondent Michio Ishida in Tokyo. Now, in other news, Chinese President Xi Jinping is urging senior Communist Party leaders to toughen the fight against corruption, insisting, quote, the barrel of the gun must always obey the party's command. Well, according to state media Xinhua News, Mr. Xi is pressing ahead with plans to modernize China's military with greater use of unmanned technology and deeper integration of cyber and information systems. Well, he also said that the true test of military modernization is whether it improves combat effectiveness.
1: Well, the remarks come ahead of the 99th anniversary of the People's Liberation Army tomorrow. Analysts say the milestone highlights the looming centenary as Beijing pushes to build a world-class military. But a IISS report says that goal could be disrupted by sweeping military purges under President Xi's anti-graft drive. In May, former defense ministers Wei Fenghe and Li Shangfu received suspended death sentences after being convicted of corruption. They marked the toughest penalties handed to senior military officials since the campaign started in 2012. Turning to some business news now, it's been a volatile few weeks for tech stocks in South

0: Korea, and today we're seeing shares rebound. Otelli, it's been quite the turnaround, hasn't it?
1: I know, and I think they're probably taking their cue from Wall Street overnight, because Microsoft and Amazon, I mean, they say that they're going to be spending more on AI.
0: That's certainly helping tech hardware stocks that we're seeing in Asia, also giving a boost to shares in Tokyo and Taipei. We want to bring in Roland Lim now. Roland, could you give us an update? Tell us how the day panned out.
2: Yep, we had a nice bounce from AI-related stocks. South Korea's KOSPI index soaring to a record 17.9%. That's with flash memory chip giant SK Hynix rocketing up almost a third, with the AI boom roaring back. Now, local investors taking comfort from SK Group chairman making his first direct personal investment in the chipmaker to the tune of some $3 million worth of shares. Now, Samsung Electronics racing up as well, nearly 27% higher. The buying spree reflected in Tokyo, with the Nikkei 225 rallying 4%. Tech giant Advantest piling on 16%, while chipmaker Kioxia jumped more than 17%. Tech investment titan SoftBank rose nearly 14%. Similar story in Taipei, with the Taiwan-weighted index rising nearly 8%, largely due to the 10% leap in one of the world's largest contract chipmaker, and that is TSMC. Coming up on East Asia Tonight, South Korea planning a new sovereign wealth fund to invest in strategic industries over the long-term horizon. Plus, Taiwan continues to benefit as a hub for AI supply chain, with growth outpacing expectations for its second quarter.

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2: Meet me there. Love your Sayang. 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
0: Meet Me There returns to places that have shaped lives and relationships. 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
3: 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Oh, she's really there!
0: Meet Kan Lekan, Singapore's first deaf natural science illustrator and conservation photographer, whose extraordinary journey proves that passion and determination know no boundaries. This August on CNA. 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Discover a picture-perfect paradise through the eyes of a photographer who's captured its beauty for 55 years. From breathtaking landscapes to wildlife that roams wild and free, nature's masterpiece awaits. Japan Hour, Saturday on CNA.
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8: The thorium project in China is the very first thorium reactor to enter the experimental stage.
5: Meanwhile, a pursuit to unlock energy from the same reaction that powers the sun. Nuclear fusion.
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10: The amount of helium-3 in the moon is massive. 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

0: Welcome back. Time for your business news. No interest rate rise from the Bank of Japan today, but the central bank warning for the first time that underlying inflation could exceed its target. Analysts say it's a sign of rate hikes ahead in the wake of the government yen buying intervention. The benchmark rate held at 1% after it was increased to a 31-year high in June. The BOJ governor signaled factors that could push prices up as well as to create more exchange rate fluctuations.
1: 中東情勢が金融為替市場や我が国の経済物価に及ぼす影響を特に注視する必要があります。この他、グローバルな AI関連需要の動向や今後の為替相場の変動が 我が国の経済物価に及ぼす影響にも留意が必要です。
0: A check on the yen following the BOJ's decision. Now, it surged in the last hour, with analysts suggesting that the movement was due to official intervention in the market. Now, for more analysis on the BOJ's decision, we're joined by Takushi Okubo, Managing Director from Japan Macro Advisors. Okubo-san, thank you for joining us on CNA. Now, the BOJ held rates steady today, but did warn that inflation was running hotter than expected. Does that put a move to 1.25% on the table at the next meeting?
2: Yes, I do believe so. So I am actually, after listening to Governor Ueda and after reading the July statement, I do believe that the BOJ is becoming more and more hawkish. So I am expecting the next hike to be in September, their mid-September meeting on September 17th, 18th, rather than October.
0: And the yen, that's still trading around 160 to the dollar despite intervention and Ueda's hawkish language. What will actually turn the currency around, do you think?
2: So, obviously, there has been a long history of a carry trade, borrowing in yen, investing abroad. I think there has been a lot of capital outflow from Japan to overseas. So all these issues were basically leading Japanese yen to weaken over the last 10 years. But I do believe that these fundamentals are changing. Japanese interest rate is not zero anymore. When you look at the 30-year JGB, it's at 4%. It's the highest yield in more than 30 years. So I do expect that the fundamental to be more and more supportive for yen. So I think it's just a matter of time yen will hit the bottom.
0: So Governor Ueda also says that the exchange rate movements are now having a greater impact on inflation than in the past. So this weaker yen, has it effectively become a trigger for monetary policy, even though the BOJ says it doesn't target the currency?
2: Right. So I'd like your viewers to know that the Bank of Japan usually refrain from talking about exchange rates. So Bank of Japan usually very cautious in linking exchange rate movements to their policy rate. But then since December last year, I think Bank of Japan feels that it actually needs to warn the market that if yen weakens further, but Bank of Japan will have to take that into consideration and raise policy rate to support the yen.
0: Where does the dollar-yen go from here? I mean, we've had U.S. Treasury Secretary Bessen also pushing the BOJ to hike. Has that apparent U.S. support actually created an effective ceiling for the dollar?
2: Right. So exchange rates or FX is one of the most notoriously random walking asset. You know, you can actually do some forecast for equity, bond. You have some idea where it goes, but the empirically, academically on the results, it's notoriously difficult to forecast exchange rate. Having said that, I do think that the level of yen is excessively weak. So I am in agreement with Scott Bessent. But the problem is that what would trigger the exchange rate to move closer to the fundamental? So I do believe that there could be a a few potential triggers, but the Bank of Japan raising interest rates to kind of more normal level, prevailing level in the rest of a developed economy, I think that's one of the triggers that would push yen to become firmer.
0: And throwing into the mix as well, Prime Minister Takaichi's fiscal expansionary plans and her growth agenda, does that actually complicate things for the yen?
2: Yes, yes, it does. So for her fiscal expansion, basically, looser fiscal policy is also always negative for yen, and there has always been kind of a concern for Japan's fiscal health. So I do actually feel this is more like a cry wolf story. So people has been warning about, you know, coming fiscal crisis in Japan for a very, very long time, actually since I started as an economist back in mid-1990s. But it was actually the Euro countries, it was actually the UK who actually suffered the fiscal crisis. So, in short, I actually do not, I am actually less concerned about the fiscal issues for Japan than the rest of the, you know, market economists.
0: And correct me if I'm wrong, but for the first time, the BOJ actually name-checked AI demand as an inflation driver. Now, pricier chips feeding into everyday goods, is AI ultimately a growth engine for Japan or a new source of imported inflation, do you think?
2: So as a manufacturer, so Japan has been, used to be a factory of the world, and Japan is still, one of the big manufacturing countries in the world. And we do have a number of companies that are benefiting from AI boom. So that itself is a positive for Japan. It's kind of a supporting factor for the growth. In terms of like upside risk, it's in the end, it's basically the, you know, oil kind of wage spiral. These are the factors that would worry Bank of Japan for the upside risk on inflation rather than AI.
0: Okubo-san, thank you very much for those insights. That was Takushi Okubo, Managing Director, Japan Macro Advisors, speaking to live from Tokyo. China's factory activity unexpectedly slid in July as leaders in the world's second largest economy struggled to reignite domestic demand. The Manufacturing Purchasing Managers Index, or PMI, fell to 49.2 in July from 50.3 in June. The reading, the weakest since February, ended a four-month run above the 50 mark, which separates growth from contraction. The decline was driven by weaker domestic orders and typhoons that disrupted production. The boost from exporters rushing shipments ahead of the U.S. tariffs also began to fade. Manufacturers are also facing uncertainty from the Middle East conflict, which has pushed up energy prices and disrupted shipping. Weakness extended beyond manufacturing. The non-manufacturing PMI covering services and construction fell to 49. The composite PMI also slipped to 49.3, above the weakest readings in more than 3.5 years. The data underscore mounting headwinds for China's economy, with growth already slowing in the second quarter despite resilient external demand. GDP growth eased to 4.3 from 5% in the first quarter, and that's below the official full-year target of 4.5% to 5%. That is adding pressure on policymakers to roll out stronger stimulus to boost domestic demand and investments. Mainland investors are continuing to show strong demand for legitimate overseas investments, according to investment bank China International Capital Corp. That's despite Beijing's recent measures, which target firms that help mainland investors bypass capital controls. Authorities also imposed personal income taxes on offshore trusts. Hong Kong now has more than 130 mainland private equity firms allowed to act as asset managers in the city. Among them, they manage more than $1.5 billion in assets from domestic private funds. Despite the tighter regulatory environment, CICC remains optimistic about Hong Kong's role as a regional asset management hub. The firm expects double-digit annual growth in its asset management business. A Chinese robotics company, Unitree Technology, says new U.S. restrictions could limit its overseas growth as it prepares for a stock market debut in Shanghai next month. The company warned that its IPO filing, future robot models, could be blocked by the American market. And that's after the U.S. Federal Communications Commission added foreign-made advanced robots to its covered list. Now, that's a list for goods and services which carry national security risk and makes it harder to get approval to import into the U.S. Overseas markets account for more than 40% of its revenue, with the U.S. making up between 13 to 20%. Meanwhile, Apple has posted a record June quarter driven by strong iPhone demand and a surge in sales across China. The tech giant reported revenue of close to $110 billion for the 3 months ending June, and that's up more than 16% from a year ago. iPhone sales climbed nearly 22% to roughly $54 billion. Greater China led regional growth, with revenue rising more than 22%, even as the country's overall smartphone market shrank. Apple bucked the trend with 20% shipment growth, second only to Huawei. Sales in Japan rose 13.4%, and the rest of Asia-Pacific region saw a 15.6% jump. South Korea has plans to launch a new sovereign wealth fund next year with the goal of making long-term investments in cutting-edge and strategic industries. The finance ministry said the new fund will be launched with a budget of at least $14 billion. It will be established under the state-run Korea Investment Corporation, which already runs another fund. Proceeds will be used for reinvestment, government dividends, and transfers to the National Treasury. The government aims to have the relevant bill passed by the National Assembly this year. Now, South Korea's proposed new wealth fund joins others in Asia, China Investment Corporation, Singapore's GIC, and more recently, Indonesia's Danantara. Taiwan continues to benefit from the AI boom, posting faster-than-expected economic growth in the second quarter. GDP grew a preliminary 13% in the April to June period from a year earlier, outpacing expectations of 10.8% growth. Now, Taiwan is a key hub in the global AI supply chain, home to the world's largest contract chipmaker, TSMC, which supplies companies including NVIDIA and Apple. Exports surged 40.3% from a year earlier to nearly $75 billion. But the AI boom has also driven up costs and left some workers behind, especially in services and traditional manufacturing. Analysts say the challenge now is turning AI success into stronger wages, investment, and opportunities for smaller businesses and the services sector. And you're up to date with the business news at this hour. Back to you.
3: Oh, thanks so very much for that, Roland. Right, we are going to go for a short break now, but coming up next on East Asia Tonight, Japan's new centralized intelligence agency holds its first meeting amid concerns that Russia has reportedly turned the country into a, quote, den of spies.
4: And Kyiv accuses Moscow of using a North Korean missile in its latest overnight strikes on Ukraine.

Of course, we saw landmarks, but it was the moments we didn't plan that we knew would stay with us. Trafalgar River Cruises sail a great story.

0: This is East Asia Tonight, and here are the headlines we're following. Rescue efforts enter a critical stage in quick-hit Japan, with an intense heat wave adding to the challenge after the 72-hour golden window for finding survivors passes. Chinese President Xi Jinping calls for a tougher anti-corruption drive in the military while pushing ahead with efforts to modernize the People's Liberation Army. A record rally for AI-related stocks in South Korea sends the Kospi soaring as traders race to pick up bargains after a series of strong earnings. Japan has held the first meeting of its new National Intelligence Council, chaired by Prime Minister Sanae Takaichi. It was launched alongside the National Intelligence Bureau, the country's first centralized intelligence agency since World War II.
1: Now, the two bodies have different roles, and here's what we know so far. The National Intelligence Council, led by Prime Minister Takaichi, will oversee the government's intelligence strategy, while the National Intelligence Bureau handles operations, replacing the Cabinet Intelligence and Research Office, and it will bring together intelligence from the police, defense, and foreign affairs agencies all under one roof.
0: The overhaul comes as Tokyo faces growing concerns over espionage and regional threats, with officials arguing that the country's existing intelligence system is no longer fit for purpose. A New York Times investigation published this month alleges that Russia exploited gaps in Japan's intelligence system to obtain Japanese-made components that were later used in missiles and drones in Ukraine.
1: Well, a lot to unpack here, so let's bring in the expert, Grant Newsham, Senior Research Fellow at the Japan Forum for Strategic Studies and also a retired U.S. Marine Corps colonel. Well, thanks very much, Grant, for joining us this evening. So let's just start with Japan itself, the article suggesting that its challenge has more to do with structural weaknesses rather than political will. So you have plenty of experience working with Japan's security institutions, Grant. So how fair is that assessment?
2: Oh, I think it's not quite a sort of spy's paradise, but there hasn't been a systematic effort really in Japan to go after sort of the espionage which takes place. There's been a sense that, well, you know, business is business and it isn't really what spies do. And then even within the government circles, that there's sometimes a low awareness of the risk that's posed. And partly this is because there is no centralized system that has prosecuted and tried to control espionage. The Japanese are aware of the problem, of course, but doing something about it, it's been a haphazard ad hoc approach pretty much to date. And now this

0: latest change is the start of really a centralized, coherent effort to go after spying in Japan, and not just against sort of government targets, say national defense, say missile defense, submarine-related technology, but also to try and go after this very serious industrial espionage problem that the Japanese have had for an awfully long time.
1: Grant, you mentioned that this is just the start, and we know that many other countries already have this centralized intelligence agency. So is Japan playing catch-up here, or is this a signal of a more profound change that we are seeing?
0: Japan's really probably 70, 80 years behind where it should be, and it's understandable given the experience before World War II when you had Japan's security services turned on the population. There was just a natural tendency to avoid that, plus a sense that Japan wasn't at risk because the Americans were taking care of things. So Japan does collect intelligence, of course, Ministry of Foreign Affairs, Ministry of Defense, Justice, the Justice Ministry, even the Economic Ministry, METI, has its own collection capabilities, but they were all kind of doing their own thing. And the government didn't have really a central way of making their operations coordinated, ensuring that information flows exactly where it needs to go, and even compelling these services, or these entities, which are not intelligence services in their own right, to actually cooperate. So there was no legal requirement. Now they're going to be required to cooperate, share intelligence, have it go to a certain place, a single place, where it gets analyzed, and policymakers, the prime minister in particular, can then have a good look at sort of the intelligence that's coming in, because it does tend to go different places and doesn't get acted on the way it should in Japan. But so it's really something they dropped the ball on, but for understandable reasons. And now they're taking some commonsensical approaches to dealing with intelligence.
1: But one of the biggest challenges, I suppose, is the fact that it's dual-use technology. And obviously, such technologies have, you know, legit civilian users. So how can countries like Japan, I mean, stop them from being diverted for military use without actually disrupting trade? I mean, is that possible?
0: Oh, it's just as possible in Japan as it is anywhere else, as any company, any country. The United States, South Korea, Singapore, the European nations, that they face a threat from people trying to steal their industrial technology. Sometimes it has a dual-use purpose, a military purpose, and that is a serious problem. But also sometimes it's simply for commercial reasons, and all of these are targets. So it requires, one, an awareness on the part of businesses themselves. And Japanese companies do have a sense of sort of such risks, both commercial and dual use. The Toshiba case a long time ago is one example of the problems you can have. And this is understood. But really, it takes a government to direct its counterintelligence resources to make it a very difficult operating environment, say, for the Russians, the Chinese, and other countries that would come to Japan and try to steal technology, either purely commercial for that advantage or the dual use. And those are the things that you were seeing, where a Chinese or Japanese components are showing up in missiles that are being launched against Ukraine. Some of the missiles used by the Iranians will have Japanese parts in them. And that's where you'll have effectively spies coming into Japan, obtaining the technology under false pretenses and getting it where it needs to go via different channels, say to Japan's adversaries and other countries that are causing trouble around the world. And supposedly these exports are not allowed. So it's a gray area where this sort of thing goes on in every country, not just Japan.
1: Grant, you mentioned that this is a changing, you know, security landscape. Could you tell us a bit more? What's driving the urgency for Japan to rethink, really, its intelligence capabilities?
0: Oh, I think there's a sense that the world's become more dangerous for Japan. And if you were around for the last 30, 40 years in Japan, you often seem that people didn't pay much attention, let's say, to security, particularly when it was outside of Japan. But also, I would have to give a lot of credit, actually, to Xi Jinping for having really sort of

0: threatened, starting to threaten Japan in a way that nobody can ignore, and that has really got them very worried. The Chinese military buildup is, and the statement saying that, well, Japanese territory in the Ryukyus in southern Japan is really Chinese territory, the Chinese Navy sailing around the Air Force, and the Russians, circumnavigating Japan as they've done recently. This has woken Japan up. And there's been a long-standing awareness on the part of Japanese officialdom and leadership that they do need to improve their intelligence capabilities, particularly when it comes to collecting foreign intelligence, because it puts them really one blind, makes them blind, but also they're too dependent on, say, the Americans, on friendly nations to provide them with intelligence instead of being able to collect their own. So really, it is the worsening security situation and the clear threats to Japan that have caused the Japanese government to finally do what's necessary to sort of put some coherence into their intelligence collection and analysis activities.
1: So any move in that direction is likely to be closely watched across the region. So Grant, what could this mean for Japan's relations with its neighbors, particularly China, where there's been some media commentary that has criticized the move as a sign of militarization?
0: Oh, well, this is to be expected, and particularly the Chinese will complain about it. They'll say this is a return to the 1930s. Really, it's nothing of the sort. If you want to see something that resembles the 1930s, look at China's own domestic and external intelligence activities. That's very similar to what the Japanese were doing back then. But in Japan's case, it's just common sense, and it really is it's an outgrowth. It's part of Japan's overall effort in the last, say, 5 years to improve its defense, to bolster its defenses, to be able to operate better with the Americans and other friendly countries that Japan has in the region and beyond. So Japan has always been sort of a consumer of other countries' intelligence, and now it has the opportunity to actually make a contribution in its own right. And I would note that its intelligence gathering capabilities in certain areas, say space-based, but also maritime security, what goes on in the oceans around Japan, and in the air around Japan, has been pretty good. And they're not quite as helpless at counterintelligence as Japan likes to pretend. When they do focus on a target in Japan, say a foreign spy is operating, they can do a very good job surveilling it, but they have never done it with the seriousness and the organization that they need. But this is not a threat to anyone. If anything, it's Japan becoming more of a sort of a normal country when it comes to national defense and the normal sort of intelligence collection activities that a free country has to do to defend itself. But the criticisms from Beijing have, one, been predictable, but also it's probably an act of projection in many respects on the part of China and Chinese outlets.
1: I appreciate your insights. As always, thanks very much for spending your Friday evening with us. Grant Newsham, Senior Research Fellow at the Japan Forum for Strategic Studies. Ukraine has accused Russia of using a North Korean missile in a deadly attack on a village, killing at least five members of the same family.
2: Радушному росіяни застосували вперше за довгий час ракету з Північної Кореї. 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Але станом на зараз це північно-корейська балістика.
3: Reports say the attack suggests Russia has obtained a fresh stock of North Korean missiles as it steps up long-range strikes against Ukraine. Moscow has reportedly been shifting to using more ballistic missiles, and its deployment of North Korean missiles fits the pattern.
1: Now, the strike comes as Russia launched dozens of missiles and hundreds of drones across Ukraine overnight, killing at least nine people. This as Kyiv continues to grapple with a critical shortage of advanced air defense systems needed to intercept ballistic missiles.
3: As Western sanctions and the fallout from the Ukraine war continue to limit Russia's international engagement, the Kremlin is pursuing a quieter form of diplomacy with education. Russia has been expanding efforts to attract students from Asia, Africa, and the Middle East, aiming for

0: half a million international students by 2030. Dasha Chernyshova filed this report for CNA from Moscow.
1: When Angelica Malau was deciding where to study, she had three options: Indonesia, China, or Russia. The Indonesian student chose Russia, challenging herself to move thousands of kilometers to pursue a psychology degree at Rudian University in Moscow. She says the opportunity to live and study alongside students from around the world ultimately shaped her decision.
2: Russian degree, it's not just give me diploma, but it's give me a new experience, especially international experience, and then I know a lot of new cultures. And then I met a lot of people.
1: At Rudian, Asia has become the university's largest recruitment market. Some 45,000 of its students are from Asia, more than half from China alone. For many of them, Russia's political tensions with the West are less of a concern compared to its perceived advantages. The chance to get an international education in specialized fields in medicine, engineering, and IT at an affordable price. For Thai student Noblop Hanich, a Russian education can further his career.
3: I wanted to experience new things, so that's why I decided to come to Russia. I learned something that I may not learn in Thailand. Knowing Russian language is important to work with Russian companies.
1: Nop says many Thai students, like himself, still know little about education opportunities in Russia, and it's something universities here are actively trying to change. Academic ties with Europe and North America have weakened since the start of the Ukraine conflict, and Russian universities are ramping up student recruitment in Asia, Africa, the Middle East and South America. The government has set ambitious targets. President Vladimir Putin wants the number of foreign students in Russia to reach 500,000 by 2030, up from roughly 400,000 today. Russia's push to attract more foreign students isn't just about education. It is an increasingly important extension of Russia's diplomacy.
4: The international students and internationalization of the education is also is a way to enhance the country's image. And of course, educating international students is an investment in long-term partnership-based relationship.
1: Experts say education has historically been one of Russia's most effective soft power tools, creating networks of graduates who go on to become business leaders, professionals and government officials in their home countries.
5: There is an interest to bring some highly qualified specialists to our labor market, but of course the goal of building bridges, of developing cooperation is here too. Education, the cooperation with young people, with those who will define the future of those countries is vital for us. And of course, when people come to Russia, when they study here, when they discover Russian soul, when they discover our culture, what our country really is.
1: The Russian government offers around 30,000 state-funded scholarships each year to sweeten the deal for foreign students and has made it easy for them to enroll. But the market for international students is highly competitive, and Western sanctions as well as reduced academic partnerships with Western institutions since the start of the Ukraine conflict have cast doubt over the value of a Russian degree.
6: Whether Russia can meet its enrollment goals remains unclear, but the effort highlights how education has become part of the country's broader foreign policy strategy. For CNA, I'm Dasha Chernyshova in Moscow.
0: Coming up next on East Asia Tonight, renewed AI optimism clouded by another rogue agent episode, this time by Anthropic's Claude.
7: Plus, how a Japanese DJ living with ALS is using technology to keep the beat alive.

Think you're diversified? You may already own more AI stocks than you think. Why this software engineer quit his five-figure salary tech job to become a Hokkien Mee hawker? One young entrepreneur's low-cost market test to avoid an expensive mistake. On Money Mind, Wednesday on CNA.

0: promises.
1: Pressure.
0: Ambition.
2: Three governments, three systems, but one defining test. Can they deliver?
0: Three paths forward. Wednesday on CNA.
3: Their Coming Home is a deeply human story of men who set out to search for opportunity far away from home, only then to be held hostage.
4: It took us more than a year just to gain access into all those restricted nuclear power plant sites. And we filmed across 10 different countries within 4 months. We wanted to tell such an important global topic like nuclear energy in a more accessible and relatable manner. We wanted to show everyone how this technology could eventually impact everyday lives, especially amidst the urgent need for a cleaner and more sustainable future. That's essentially what inspires us to tell stories that matter.
3: This story is a great example of what we do at CNA Correspondent, shining a light on underreported stories beyond the headlines and breaking news by putting a deeply human perspective on it. What makes this award so meaningful is that it recognizes our commitment to impactful on-the-ground storytelling when everyone else has already moved on to the next story. This award recognizes the power of storytelling that is global in scope and human at heart.
5: These are stories that are recognized on a global stage. Thank you for being part of this proud moment.
6: The first thing in the morning as Asia wakes up to a new day. Get up to speed with major events shaping lives in the region and other parts of the world.
7: Putting things in perspective with eye-opening reports and expert analysis as a new era of global politics breeds power struggles and shifting alliances.
6: We get to the heart of the matter and take stock of the issues you're invested in with on-the-ground reports and wall-to-wall coverage. Viewing it all from a regional lens because we put Asia first.
8: Anthropic says its Claude AI models broke out of closed testing environments and were able to access the computer systems of three organizations. Now, the incident, which follows a similar hack by OpenAI models this month, is raising questions about the risks posed by increasingly capable AI. Ara Spitzer files this report for CNA.
9: Anthropic gave more details about this hacking incident in a blog post, saying that it found three situations where its models were able to reach the internet in what was supposed to be a closed testing environment and then used that access to gain entry to the real systems of three organizations. The company didn't provide the names of those organizations, but said that they had been notified. Anthropic uncovered this after the recent disclosure from its Silicon Valley rival OpenAI about a similar incident prompted the maker of the Claude chatbot to go back and look at its own records, specifically incidents where the model might have achieved access to the open internet. These types of tests are basically to assess the model's capabilities by giving it open-ended assignments in an environment believed to be safe, but it's apparently hard to predict exactly what the model is going to figure out in order to try and achieve its goals. The latest incident, along with the OpenAI hack, is sure to feed into what's become a contentious debate about how worried we should be about AI and what type of regulation may be necessary to prevent incidents like this. OpenAI and Anthropic have both come out in favor of greater oversight of the most powerful models, saying that advanced AI could place sophisticated cyber capabilities in the hands of criminals or hostile governments. They've called for things like common requirements, including safety evaluations, incident reporting, and stronger security protections. But advocates of open source models, some of the most advanced of which are coming from China, like DeepSeek and Moonshot AI's Kimi, are concerned that regulations could favor large closed model companies such as OpenAI and Anthropic while making it harder for smaller developers to compete and innovate. Either way, it appears that we're just at the early stages of reckoning with models that have the ability to carry out complicated tasks, and it's unclear where exactly that might lead. Ira Spitzer for CNA in San Francisco.
8: A Japanese

0: artist living with ALS is redefining what it means to perform. ALS, also known as Lou Gehrig's disease, is a rare and fatal disorder that affects the brain and nerves controlling muscle movement. For Masetane Muto, his journey with ALS is showing how technology can help people move beyond the disability.
1: In a rehearsal room in Tokyo, Masetane Muto is preparing for the stage. A specially designed jacket is fitted around him. Attached to it are robotic arms. They're not just part of a costume. They're what allows him to perform. Mr. Muto is a Japanese artist and DJ, better known as IV DJ Masa. He lives with amyotrophic lateral sclerosis, or ALS. The disease damages the nerve cells that carry signals from the brain and spinal cord to the muscles. It gradually affects movement, speech, swallowing, and breathing. Mr. Muto was diagnosed at the age of 27. Over the years, ALS gradually took away his ability to speak and move, but it never took away his creativity. His work with performance technology began after an encounter with roboticist Ori Yoshifuji. Using Orihime Eye, a communication device for people with advanced ALS, Mr. Muto can type, operate a computer, and create digital artwork. An AI-synthesized version of his own voice converts the words he types out loud. He even designed the artwork for his stage jacket. The jacket was designed around Mr. Muto's performance. It supports the robotic equipment he relies on while allowing him to move comfortably on stage. Every detail was shaped with his input using eye-tracking technology. For this artist, it brings together the different parts of his identity. The technology also allows him to control music and visuals. Electrodes attached to his scalp detect brainwave activity. An AI-driven brain-computer interface translates selected signals into commands. Those commands control the robotic arms attached to him. Since his diagnosis, Mr. Muto has also worked with researchers exploring how technology can improve the quality of life for people living with ALS. But for him, the biggest change has been personal. His ambitions now stretch beyond Japan. After using the system in Tokyo, Mr. Muto traveled to Bangkok for his first overseas performance. It has fulfilled one of his long-held dreams. Now he has another destination in mind, Los Angeles, the city where he was born. ALS has changed almost every part of Masetane Muto's life, but it has not defined the limits of what he can achieve. With the help of technology, he continues to create, to perform, and to show that disability does not have to be the end of expression. Instead, it can be the beginning of finding new ways to be heard.
0: And on that note, we wrap up Friday's edition of East Asia Tonight. Don't forget headlines anytime at cna.asia and CNA 938 Radio. And you can also find us on all our socials, including Facebook, YouTube, and X. Thanks for watching, and see you again next week.

0: Of course, we saw landmarks, but it was the moments we didn't plan that we knew would stay with us. Trafalgar River Cruises sail a great story.
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7: Meet Me There returns to places that have shaped lives and relationships. 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
7: Meet Kan Lekem, Singapore's first deaf natural science illustrator and conservation photographer, whose extraordinary journey proves that passion and determination know no boundaries. 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
11: 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The customer feedback is very good.
12: I want to bring it down to the next generation so that this hawker trade will not die off.
13: I've been wasted 20 years inside.
14: For hawker, people don't judge. You come and buy food, you also won't ask me whether I'm an ex-convict or not.
15: I'm very grateful Madam Hajar teach me this sambal. Then I feel like, alamak, someone trusted me. Today haven't finished frying. Around 150 kg. Lord, not okay. Hajar. I came here to train. Hajar. I not come here to work.
16: Today we are here to judge this new hawker's skill.

Once we grew a fruit more valuable than gold, another coveted by kings, tree sap that launched a trillion miles, a leaf that blackened smiles. For nearly 200 years, cash crops were a major life force of the country. On almost every part of the island grew alien life. Rubber, pineapple, vanilla, coffee, sugar, cotton, even rice. And bred a wealthy class, a new kingdom, even created a modern world. But in the undergrowth were accidents and disasters, miseries and murders, bugs and gangsters. All that happened in the two centuries of our lost plantations. The Super Trees, a showcase of futuristic play with nature, reiterate a similar ambition we had centuries ago.

0: ended up in Boat Quay, giving the area its Teochew heritage. Today, Gambia still grows on Fort Canning, but it's only for show. No farmers to be seen. Still around, however, is a descendant.
1: Xiao Yujin was my great-great-great-grandfather. So Xiao Yujin looks something like this. And some people say he looks like me.
0: Xiao Yujin, or the King of Gambia and Pepper, was one of the earliest Chinese plantation owners, but not his great-great-great-grandson, who was a 9-to-5 data analyst and author of many books on Singapore's pioneers.
1: I work by day, write by night, and speak publicly on weekends at museums and libraries. I want to keep my ancestors' story alive.
2: That Singapore has a story that we can tell.
1: Xiao Yujin was born in 1805 in China. In 1823, he came to Singapore and set up his own commission trading business in 1830 and went into Gambia and Pepper. So Xiao Yujin was entering a Teochew business.
0: That Teochew link began in the 1700s when they worked for the Temenggong in Bintang, then a major Gambia hub. The Dutch came and messed things about. The Temenggong and the Teochews fled to Singapore and brought their seeds with them. But what is Gambia? Plant, stem, leaf, bud, what? One answer is found among the 450-plus drawings of plants and animals commissioned by first resident William Farquhar. Natural history was the in thing for 19th-century Europeans. Natural history is also his thing. Martin Lau's research in biodiversity brings art and science together, using materials that include photos and illustrations like Farquhar's.
3: There are, for example, drawings of pepper, cocoa, pineapple, and these are all plants that are not found in Singapore. In fact, not native to Singapore.
0: Punkare Gambia is called hook vine, or gao teng in Teochew, and sometimes called kachuk in Malay, meaning astringent, which is extracted from the leaves. To learn more about Gambia and its original use, Martin and Sean step back into both human and natural history.
3: The William Farquhar Garden, that's based around plants that are actually in the William Farquhar drawings. So they've very nicely put frames around some of the plants. And this one in particular, I think you'll be interested in, is a Gambia plant.
1: My ancestor, Xiao Yujin, was involved in Gambia and pepper plantations and growing them. Okay. He was basically a financier, trader, investor. Okay. The strategy here was that as one was maturing, the other one would be kind of growing.
3: Mm-hmm. So, and have you plucked pepper or have you actually seen the pepper plant?
1: No, but I haven't touched it before.
3: Okay. You can actually see that it's a vine, like a grape vine, and it needs to be grown on wood or a frame. From your research on your family, did you uncover any stories about pepper?
1: Not so much on pepper, no. Mainly on Gambia, that it was considered a miracle plant.
0: It was in demand because of its bite. Since ancient times, people in the region and China made use of Gambia as part and parcel of betel nut chewing, known as pan, or locally as makan sirih. The betel leaf, or sirih, is from a vine and was a crop grown in home gardens and plantations, some located even close to town, like in Seligi, in present-day Jalan Besar, Little India areas. Sirih is still found around here, not from crops, but from shops. Getting a taste of history are the history buffs.
3: Sean.
1: Hey.
3: So this...
1: Thank you.
3: They call it a pan. So it's meant to just be like a stimulant, a bit like coffee or tea.
1: All right.
3: So ready?
1: All right.
3: Okay, here goes.
1: Here goes.
3: Wow. Very perfumey, very spicy.
0: A warning to the uninitiated.
1: A new experience, that's for sure.
0: Long-term betel nut chewing may lead to stained gums, but these qualities were what caught the world's attention. It proved to be industrially useful because of its high tannins. Tannins are plant compounds. Black tea's tannins can make your mouth pucker, slightly. Gambia's extreme tannin can go up to 60. That's a lot of puckering. Which is good for softening and protecting leather.

0: When Europe found that out, they wanted in. It became the crop du jour during the Crimean War, the earlier one, when leather combat boots were de rigueur. And since Gambia could only be grown in our part of the world, plantation owners like Xia Yu Qin hit the jackpot.
1: The Gambia plantations extended across the island. Thompson, Topayo, all the way up to, say, even Sembawang.
0: Many others got into the game, and by the mid-1800s, Singapore was covered in Gambia plantations and became the world centre for the trade. Moving crops around was a logistical conundrum based on rivers, sea, and sometimes a round-island trip. Boats met at the Singapore River, where the Taukes were based.
1: Xia Yu Qin's great mansion was located here at number 11 North Boat Quay.
2: And I also understand that the north bank of the river, which we are on now, was the quieter bank. And on the south bank, it was a bit more bustling.
1: There'll be loading and unloading goods and so on. There'll be the heavier type of goods and produce. The Singapore River here is very auspicious because it looks like the belly of a cup. Mm-hmm. And the Chinese regarded the cup as very auspicious.
2: Okay.
1: But the Singapore River is also doubly auspicious because the little boats on the river look like the scales of the dragon.
0: Many boats also meant many hungry bellies and many hawkers to fill them up. Ellenborough, nicknamed the Teochew Market, was on the busy side of the river and reportedly the birthplace of Singaporean Teochew food like fishball noodles, bak chor mee, and pork rib soup, or bak kut teh. Over drier victuals, the Europeans pondered on a crop that was worth more than gold, but could only survive in one place on the planet, and it was not ours.
3: On Asia Tonight, the end of the campaign and the start of the vote tomorrow at more than 400 polling centres in Malaysia's Negeri Sembilan. Plus more than 30 dead and others still trapped in a coal mine blast in Pakistan's southwest. 8 p.m. Singapore, Hong Kong time.
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10: Meet me there. 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
8: Meet Me There returns to places that have shaped lives and relationships. 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
8: Meet Kan Lekan, Singapore's first deaf natural science illustrator and conservation photographer, whose extraordinary journey proves that passion and determination know no boundaries. This August on CNA.
4: Think you're diversified? You may already own more AI stocks than you think. Why this software engineer quit his five-figure salary tech job to become a Hokkien Mee hawker? One young entrepreneur's low-cost market test to avoid an expensive mistake. On Money Mind, Wednesday on CNA.
0: Promises. Pressure. Ambition.
12: Three governments, three systems, but one defining test. Can they deliver?

0: 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Wednesday on CNA.
1: No. Kokka? Cannot. Stop. Sean, don't you have to check for traffic?
2: No, this is my grandfather's road, okay. Or my great-great-great-grandfather's road on my road.
1: Okay.
2: Sia Street basically remembers the contributions that the Sia family has made to Singapore. Okay.
3: There were lots more people and lots more infrastructure by the mid-1800s. The road network went further and wider, created mainly for moving crops. Early roads were not tarred, and the vehicles were cart-carrying bullocks or water buffaloes. So reliable were they that come the motor age, the bovines swung along. Roads, however, didn't reach the interior. Water was the way to go, and sometimes into the deep end.
4: Some buffaloes landed from a tongkang in the river. One of them escaped, wounding several people. One very severely. The buffalo was shot. The injured man is not expected to live.
3: What was life worth back then? Buffalo hide? Pay $4 per pickle. A Gambia coolie? Pegged to the market price of the crop, around 25 cents a day. Prices were in Spanish dollars, weight in pickle. The Spanish silver was the world's trading currency, and it's said that an icon on the coin inspired the dollar sign. The regional standard of weight, pickle, means carry in Malay, and measured what a man could bear on his shoulders, about 60 kilos, more or less. There were lots of pickles at the port, with Gambia being the star crop, which was a Chinese concern. The Europeans, late in the game, didn't want to miss out, and they dabbled in everything, from everywhere and all at once.
5: The trade was in natural products, whether it be opium, which is a natural product, or, you know, spices such as nutmegs, clove, mace.
6: There was coffee. There was cocoa.
7: You can still see the remnants of the tapioca plantations.
6: There was a Frenchman who possibly was trying vanilla.
5: The whole Ballester area was a sugar plantation.
3: Being aliens, these plant species were given a trial run at the first experimental gardens at Fort Canning.
6: So the purpose of the gardens was actually to bring in plants from elsewhere to see what would take and what wouldn't take.
8: And it was started by Raffles, Sir Stamford Raffles, and Nathaniel Wallick. Both Raffles and Wallick were commemorated in a set of statues in the same gardens. And one of the plants that they planted here was, of course, the nutmeg.
3: Nutmeg, scientific name, Myristica fragrans, Malay, Buah Pala, Hokkien, Lau Hau.
8: So this is actually a pickled nutmeg fruit. Yeah, maybe give it a try.
9: Yeah, give it a try.
8: Yeah, first time, right?
9: Yeah.
8: It's a bit hard. Yeah, crunchy, very crunchy.
9: Never had this before. Like eating chemicals.
8: Okay. So it grows on the tree like that. And if you open it up,
9: oh, I see.
8: So we were actually eating this. This red part, if you break it open, you actually have the arrow, which is also known as mace. And then you have the seed itself.
9: Yeah.
8: Nutmeg powder smell. Mm. Yeah. So that's where the nutmeg powder comes from.
3: The scent disguised the smell of rot, and many believed it warded off the evils of the pandemic. Not our recent one. Nutmeg became more valuable than gold, especially since it was very, very, very hard to get.
6: It is a plant that is only found only in a very small number of islands that were colloquially known as the Spice Islands. It's known as the Moluccas Archipelago or the Kepulauan Maluku in Indonesia.
3: One of the islands was Roon. Dutch and British powers fought over it for more than 100 years. When the dust settled, the British gave up Roon and swapped for a North American island.
6: So the British got Manhattan and the Dutch kept Roon. And of course, Manhattan today is part of New York. That's a completely different story.
3: If you can't keep the island with nutmegs, make your own. And so, with seeds from Roon, nutmeg planting was trialled in Fort Canning's experimental gardens and then unleashed onto District 9.
6: The nutmeg orchard gave rise to the name Orchard Road.
2: In 1845, my ancestor, Xia Yuqin, founded the Nian Gongxi with 12 other Teochew community leaders. I think about Orchard Road, I think about Nian City, Nian Gongxi.
6: The entire stretch of Orchard Road with, you know, your ION, your Central, your 313, all the way to Plaza Singapura, basically being nutmeg orchards.
7: Nutmeg came to Singapore with the Ang Mohs. There's a map in the National Archive. It shows very clearly the extent of the nutmeg plantations, with the Gambier plantations outside past the Tangalan area. The Ang Mohs were in the municipal area, so you only found Gambier in this particular area.
3: Cairnhill was one of these municipal plantations owned by Europeans, and this fact changed the way real estate is valued today. Previously cleared by Gambier farmers, the land occupied by the Europeans came with different tenure. The Chinese had almost free-for-all land, but not the Europeans.
7: Quite a lot of them were just basically squatting with no tenure on the land that they were holding. The British had their own idea of land administration. Their idea was that you would take a piece of land and you would take out a lease on that land and then you would keep that for years.
5: A lot of the early planters complained that that's not long enough for me to make a profit. This led to negotiations, which changed also our land system. Eventually, in the 1830s, 1840s, they passed laws that if it was used for agriculture, it was freehold. And so that's why, for example, in the Ballester area, you have a lot of freehold condominiums, because initially the lands were classified as agricultural lands where a sugar plantation was. But please don't change that law, because I live in the Ballester area and have a freehold property. Please, please.
3: The result of longer land leases is plantation mania, with some pulling out their gums and roses for nutmegs.
7: A lot of these nutmeg plantations were sidelines for rich people. It's how they entertained themselves, and maybe they hoped to get richer, but it didn't happen.
3: It didn't happen because of Pleurocynus ribatus, a beetle which bored into stems that led to stunted fruits. By 1850, the nutmeg ambition became a nutmeg disappointment. But the plantation dream continued, because there's always the coconut. So what exactly is a coconut? A seed? A palm? A job creator? Cocos nucifera is kalapa in Malay. It's not a nut, but a drupe. A drupe has a soft skin, like the nutmeg. A fleshy part, a hard covering that protects a single seed. The fibrous husk is a floating ring that lets the coconut go with the flow across the seas to land on a sandy shore of a distant isle and so to germinate. But that's not how we got our coconuts. They are an imported species, probably from the Philippines, and purposefully transplanted upon our shores to be deployed as cooking fuel and street lighting. Street lights were introduced in the 1820s with coconut oil as fuel and powered by human energy called the lamp lighter, a newly created job opening for agile locals. By the mid-century, there were only 400 street lights situated in essential places like godowns and the quays. The lamps, however, were slightly better than moonlight. Outages and accidents were frequent, and complaints were many.
4: To the notice of the authorities, the present dangerous state owing to the lamps having been removed. A lady, accompanied by her husband, child and IR, nearly met with a very serious accident. The gentleman fancied he was still far from the water, precipitated to the bottom. The lady, unconscious of the danger, was following when a gentleman present caught her by the arm. The IR fell amongst the loose stones, but fortunately, without injury to the child.
3: Streetlights became brighter when gas was introduced, 40 years later. But coconut oil continued to be a driver of the economy and was exported in the form of sun-dried flesh called copra. Copra processing provided families with a sideline, a livelihood practiced right up to the late 20th century.
7: Every kampong tended to have its own coconut plantation, which was a community coconut plantation. And the coconuts that were collected in the kampongs were sold into the market.
3: During the era, copra exports added significantly to Singapore's wealth, the second most important commercial crop after gambia and pepper. Illustrations from that century depict

0: the extensive presence of coconut plantations, but hid what was present in the undergrowth. The plantations displaced original ecosystems like mangrove swamps, but the invader was also invaded by an unwelcome visitor. Oryctes rhinoceros, the rhinoceros beetle, caused a coconut scourge in the late 1800s. It burrows its larvae into the coconut buds, destroying the entire crown of the tree. In response, a coconut tree preservation ordinance was enacted and led to a new job creation, the coconut tree inspector.
1: It was a real problem in the early 1900s, and they would have inspectors going out checking for the infestation of the coconut beetle, and they would actually condemn trees. So they'd go into the plantation and say, I condemn this tree, I condemn this tree. The tree had to be removed. It was very important to keep this scourge under control because there was a lot of economic benefit from the coconuts.
0: Though harmful, these bugs were nothing compared to another predator, the man-eating kind. The more plantations there were, the more dangerous it became.
2: Right in a chaotic moment.
3: Midnight, later tonight here in Thailand, it's too little too late.
4: And I ask whether there's a political element to it, nobody can exactly tell you why.
5: Look, things are never perfect when you're engaged in politics.
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7: A pushing for answers every night on Asia Tonight.
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10: Biodiversity is booming, which is inviting for some local foragers and farmers who embrace edible wildlife.
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11: Amazing.
13: Yeah. So the mulberries are from the garden.
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9: Singapore is ramping up conservation efforts locally and across the region.
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2: The building must relate to the lives of the people.
16: 目前还是一直要创新一些新的东西。我也不希望人家把我看作是80岁的人。There
9: are those who dare to be different, who have made their mark in Singapore and beyond.
11: You have such big dreams, you know, you want to change the world with your art.
17: Obviously, every fighter wants to win, so all you can do is to prepare yourself to win.
9: Promises.
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9: Ambition.
19: Three governments, three systems, but one defining test. Can they deliver?
9: Three paths forward. Wednesday on CNA.

0: The Yueh Hai Ching Temple is the oldest Teochew temple in Singapore. So these seafarers and merchants, when they sail across the sea, those who survived the perilous journey, they set up a shrine dedicated to Ma Zu, the goddess of the sea.
1: That would make perfect sense because there are marine animals actually carved into the reef on both sides.
2: Yueh Hai Ching Biu in Teochew was the first stop for fellow countrymen. Originally a wooden hut, the temple became more decent-looking in the mid-1800s when it was managed by Nian Kong Si, a philanthropy formed by his great-great-great-grandfather. And there were waves of people seeking help and hope in the new land. Chinese formed the largest group of immigrants, traveling on credit, leaving their fate in the hands of coolie agents. Many ended as Gambia and pepper workers, required by the ever-expanding number of plantations, as well as the methods of cultivation.
3: The Gambia plants themselves denuded the soil, and every 10 to 15 years, they had to move those.
2: By mid-century, these plantations had crawled right up to the northwestern regions, mostly organized around the Kang Chu system.
3: The Kang Chu system was one of the early land administration systems in Singapore.
2: Kang is Teochew for river. Kang Chu, or river boss, is the one who starts a settlement around a river. He names it after his clan, or Chu. So something something Chu Kang means clan's river settlement.
3: Kang Chu would manage, you know, all the needs of the plantations.
0: It's at the foot of the river, you could get supplies, you could have a little harbour going.
3: The larger ones had their own gambling dens, their own brothel. You also had pig pens, general stores. You had everything that you would expect of a normal village.
4: So Yeo Chu Kang, Lim Chu Kang, Chua Chu Kang are all legacies of that period of Singaporean agricultural history.
3: We also had a Pua Chu Kang, which was inundated by the Lower Pierce Reservoir back in 1905, 1910.
2: The planned new neighbourhoods of the north today sit on land once cleared by the Chu Kang. Only a few names that remind us of the plantation years. One forgotten Chu Kang had a dark past and a link to the theory of evolution.
5: Bo Go Kang.
2: It was located around this area today and had a unique double-barrel clan name, Bu Ko or Bo Ko. Through many decades, the place was marked on various maps, significant because it had a Catholic Teochew population with a French priest and a jungle church.
4: It was in the middle of nowhere, you know, in the middle of a rural area. And so the priest there, the French priest, could appeal to the people in that community.
2: Father Anatole Maudouy moved into Bo Ko Kang to be with the 100 or so Teochew Catholics. The church, built right in the jungle in 1846, attracted more converts, with a flock totaling 300. And that's when it became a problem. Over time, secret societies had become the underbelly rulers of the plantations, and they didn't like any foreign presence stepping into their territory. One of the largest gangs, Guy Hin, took action when Father Maudouy was away in France. They attacked Bo Ko Kang and continued their rampage onto other non-Christian plantations. Over 5 days, 30 farms were torched, with 500 people reportedly dead. A truce was called, with the help of the great-great-great-grandfather.
0: He was well regarded for his negotiation and peacemaking abilities. So in the 1851 riot, he was called upon by the British, alongside other community leaders, to come together to negotiate and to mediate.
2: Several years later, Alfred Russel Wallace, of Theory of Evolution fame, stayed over at the church several times and observed the people around him.
6: The Chinese have it quite for themselves. They take what ground they like and make plantations and then sell them for a great deal of money, and nobody says anything to them. It is really a very strange place.
2: Wallace left an indirect local legacy. His English assistant, Charles Allen, remained in Singapore and eventually leased a lemongrass plantation, the Perseverance Estate in today's Geylang Serai. As for Bo Ko Kang, it suffered the same fate as many of the Chu Kangs. Towards the end of the century, they ran out of land and moved north to Johor, bringing the Kangchu system with them, where the lowest in the hierarchy were the coolies, who lived a life apart in the bangsals. Malay for workshed, bangsals were numerously marked on maps. In teams of not more than 10, coolies lived and worked in wooden sheds, usually in remote jungle locations. This posed photo of a bangsal belies the coolies' extremely hard life, centered around back-breaking work like clearing forests, chopping firewood, tending crops, processing crops, etc., etc.
4: They were paid practically nothing. They had very little support systems, and they were expected to labor for, you know, 12, 14, 16 hours a day in a very physical environment.
0: Xiao Yuqin was also concerned about the Chinese community and wrote many articles on them.
2: Many get their legs and feet hurt with splinters, and the broken skin being disregarded, large ulcers are formed. They consume their days in fatiguing toil and constant exposure to destruction from the numerous tigers. The tiger was the bane of the coolie's life and reason for rapid turnover of labor. Each time they entered the jungle, satirically named Tiger Resort, they became potential prey, a fact that didn't escape Wallace.
6: They kill, on average, a Chinaman every day, principally those who work in the Gambia plantations, which are always made in newly cleared jungle.
4: Because of the conversion of the jungle to plantation, it created a lot of secondary forest and scrub. This scrub attracted wild boar, deers, and humans, and those prey attracted predators, particularly tigers.
3: The tigers would much prefer to eat wild pigs, because wild pigs have got a higher nutrition value, and tigers would take you if they couldn't find anything else.
4: They get you from the back and then drag you away to another spot where they can hide the body.
3: After a tiger had killed somebody, they found that their thigh muscles had been eaten, perhaps their arm muscles, and that's about it.
4: And then they will consume their capture over several days.
3: And then other fauna would come, like monitor lizards and other scavengers would come and eat the rest of your body. So it wasn't a pretty sight to find somebody who had been taken by a tiger.
2: Dangerous though it may be, a frequent visitor to the rural areas was the traveling barber. All Chinese men, right up to the early 20th century, were obliged to keep their pigtails. Called Tao Zhang in dialect, or the queue, the weird hairdo was symbolic of Manchu dominance over the Chinese during the Qing Dynasty. Every male, no matter what age, even the ones who had gone overseas, had to sport this do or die.
0: So they all had queues. So some people say that Xiao Yuqin cut off his pigtail.
7: Mm-hmm.
0: Given that he was born in 1805 and he passed away in 1883, I think it's very unlikely that he would have cut off his pigtail.
1: Can I just ask if there's a portrait of Xiao Yuqin?
0: Portrait, you have.
1: But no pigtail, or cannot see?
0: Cannot see.
1: Okay.
0: So in the portrait of Xiao Yuqin, he's seen wearing a cotton headdress.
1: Okay.
0: So usually Teochews wore a cotton headdress to, in a way, hide their pigtail.
1: Okay.
0: But they had pigtails.
2: Apart from the long plait, the forehead had to be clean-shaven, which was why the Chinese barber was a service required by many coolies. He travelled with a pail of hot water and a box stool that housed the instruments for a smooth shave and possible ear cleaning. Pigtails got the chop at the fall of the Manchu regime. In place came hats. The land, too, was getting close-shaven by the final decades of the 19th century. One by one, the Gambia and pepper plantations no longer became sustainable.
3: The Gambia plants themselves denuded the soil. In addition to the clearing for the Gambia plantations themselves, you had the need to supply firewood to the Gambia processing.
2: A mid-century sketch of Jurong River shows us why.
1: The drawing shows us what Jurong was like at a particular date. In the far background, you actually have what appears to be a halo. This could actually be fires, or, you know, the halo resulting from fires that was actually taking place because forest was being cleared for various plantations.
4: So by the 1870s, 90% of Singapore was deforested.
3: Most of the island of Singapore was lost to Gambia plantations. Most of the primary forest was lost.
2: All hope was not lost, however, because the next few decades saw some marvelous gifts from South America.
7: On Asia Tonight, the end of the campaign and the start of the vote tomorrow at more than 400 polling centres in Malaysia's Negeri Sembilan. Plus, more than 30 dead and others still trapped in a coal mine blast in Pakistan's southwest. 8 p.m. Singapore, Hong Kong time.
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10: And it's been soaking in this sugar syrup for hours. 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
8: All this and more on Singapore Hour, tonight on CNA. Think you're diversified? You may already own more AI stocks than you think. Why this software engineer quit his five-figure salary tech job to become a Hokkien Mee hawker? One young entrepreneur's low-cost market test to avoid an expensive mistake. On Money Mind, Wednesday on CNA.
11: Their Coming Home is a deeply human story of men who set out to search for opportunity far away from home, only then to be held hostage.
12: It took us more than a year just to gain access into all those restricted nuclear power plant sites, and we filmed across 10 different countries within 4 months. We wanted to tell such an important global topic like nuclear energy in a more accessible and relatable manner. We wanted to show everyone how this technology could eventually impact everyday lives, especially amidst the urgent need for a cleaner and more sustainable future. That's essentially what inspires us to tell stories that matter.
11: This story is a great example of what we do at CNA Correspondent, shining a light on underreported stories beyond the headlines and breaking news by putting a deeply human perspective on it. What makes this award so meaningful is that it recognizes our commitment to impactful on-the-ground storytelling when everyone else has already moved on to the next story. This award recognizes the power of storytelling that is global in scope and human at heart.
13: These are stories that are recognized on a global stage. Thank you for being part of this proud moment.
2: It happened around here. Singapore became a world center for canned pineapples, with many canneries located on this side of a river.
0: There was an old pineapple canning factory. Seah Eu Chin had many children, and his second son, Seah Liang Seah, also ran a pineapple canning factory, and he did it on an industrial scale. It was exported to Europe and other countries as well.
2: Canned pineapples fueled early day manufacturing and continued to play a part in later post-war industrialization, all made possible because of steam. By the late 1800s, faster, bigger capacity steamships dominated the seas, facilitated even more so by the opening of the Suez Canal. In tandem with the changes, Singapore moved the harbour to Keppel's deeper waters. Across the sea is Pulau Brani, where tin was smelted. With a steady supply of tin, canning opportunities expanded and led to a rise in pineapple plantations. That, at least, was how Tan Kah Kee, one of the kings of pineapple, got started.
14: I'm the granddaughter of Tan Kah Kee. His birthplace in Jimei, Fujian. His father, Mr. Tan Kee Pek, who was quite a successful businessman already in Singapore. At age 17, his father sent for him, and he decided to go into pineapple canning. So he bought a piece of land near Sembawang, not to plant pineapples, but to put up a canning factory. After that year was over, he decided then to plant his own pineapples.
2: Many followed suit, growing pineapples where Gambia and pepper had gone before, and then some.
3: In the tributary of the Sungai Salita,
1: South Buena Vista,
3: a lot of these areas in the Jurong areas.
2: Canneries were mostly established in the Clark Quay area, back then the industrial hub of Singapore. Early processing techniques were manual, but it was way easier putting in than taking out. The can opener wasn't invented until 50 years after the can. By then, the local hybrid, known as Singapore Spanish, had become a major canning variety, and still is today. The fruit created the Singapore brand and bred the tigers of the industry who networked and dominated the plantation scene.
14: Tan Kah Kee wanted badly to forge closer relations with the rich and powerful people in his midst. So he would say, have you got a marriageable daughter or a son? You know?
2: So thanks to tin and pineapple, fruitful partnerships were formed and enabled the rise of the Pineapple Kings. But who do we thank for the pineapple? The Tupis of the Amazon, whose native Anana was brought over by the Europeans in the 15th century, where it was scientifically classified as Ananas camosus, or Nanas in Malay, or Ong Lai in Hokkien.
15: Your Highness.
2: The fruit delighted kings like Charles II, who posed with it, earning the moniker King Pine. Access to the fruit was limited, so people rented to show off on special occasions. It represented the height of power and wealth. The symbolism is not lost in Singapore, where the Ong Lai is rolled around because in Hokkien, it sounds like wealth cometh. The fruit has a long history in Singapore, where pineapple plots were seen by 17th century traveller Peter Mundy. Many were grown on the islands like Blakang Mati or Sentosa. But in the early 20th century, fierce competitions came from other islands, particularly Hawaiian. World supply ballooned, which led to the inevitable skyfall.
14: And that was when he ran into trouble, because by 1906, the price of canned pineapples took a dive. So what was he to do?
2: The answer for Tan Kah Kee and many others was rubber. But there, they were hesitant because of an earlier experience. The gutta percha. Scientific name, Palaquium gutta. From a local tree species called Nyatok Pute, gutta percha is the Malay term for latex strips.
4: This latex was very vital, very key to modernization in the 19th century.
2: And it was thanks to Jose de Almeida and William Montgomery, Singapore-based doctors, that the world learned of its industrial application. And the world fell in love. Pliable when heated, hard when cooled, gutta percha sent the Western world into plastic fantasy. Gutta percha was a sobriquet for a solid walking stick, an important fashion accessory for Victorian gents. Unfortunately, one was used in an attempted murder. In the Brooks Sumner affair of 1856, U.S. Senator Brooks attacked Sumner with his gutta percha over the slavery issue. Sumner survived, but not the country. The attack added fuel to partisan politics, which ended in civil war, in which soldiers were kitted with gutta percha items, including the knapsack, present-day backpack. That which tore a country asunder also brought people together. The telegraphic age had a dream to connect both sides of the Atlantic with a cable in the ocean. Gutta percha was used as an insulant against the elements. A lot of gutta percha was needed. All eyes turned to Singapore. The tree on Nyatok Pute grew abundantly in the wilds of Singapore and Malaysia. Temenggong Dayeng Ibrahim, from his seat in Tanjung Pagar and proximity to Keppel Harbour, monopolised the trade. This generated great wealth for the family, which led to his son Abu Bakar becoming Maharaja and later Sultan of New Johor. But it also ended our native species.
4: They would go in, cut down huge stands of forest just to get to that one or two gutta percha trees in a very diverse ecosystem. And so what happened by the end of the 19th century, they had practically wiped it out naturally throughout the Malay Peninsula and in Singapore.
2: There's one very old gutta percha tree still standing in the botanic gardens today, as old as the rubber industry.
15: This tree, I think, is at least 100 years old.
16: Really? Yeah. Ah.
2: Ethnobotanist Dr. Ganesan shows Peggy the connection between

0: The pockets of gutta percha within the tree are actually quite small. So you actually require several cuts on the tree trunk.
1: I see.
0: And often, in order to extract sufficient amounts, you had to fell the whole tree.
1: Hmm.
2: The search was on to find a tree that could survive 1,000 cuts. Henry Ridley, first director of the Botanical Gardens, found the answer.
0: So this is Ridley, roughly what we would call the herringbone method developed by Ridley.
1: Mm-hmm.
0: At every cut, they will remove about 2 mm of bark.
2: It's a system adapted from the tupis. Named Pararaba, the tree species came from their homeland, a region in Brazil. Scientifically named Javier Brasiliensis is called rubber by the English because they thought it was useful for rubbing out pencil marks. Then came the bicycle, whose solid wood or metal wheels gave bumpy rides. Rubber tires became an option only when the latex was vulcanized, inspired by the tupi method of heat-treating latex to make it more elastic and durable. Then, it's game on. Bicycles with vulcanized rubber tires blew up demands for the latex, further inflated by the introduction of the motor car. But the road to large-scale rubber extraction was still far from sight. Portrayed on the silver screen was the oft-repeated tale of how one man single-handedly stole thousands of rubber seeds from the wilds of the Amazon to send to Kew Gardens in England. His name was Henry Wickham. But that's fake news, according to subject expert and visual artist Marvin Tang.
3: He wasn't just this lone person going around.
1: Yeah, of course not. Yeah.
3: But he had the help of people around the region to also support him.
1: Okay.
3: He actually went around to different areas to collect and buy as many as possible.
1: Mm-hmm. How were the seedlings or even the rubber seeds transported?
3: They will pack plants into watering case, and it allows plants to move across different continents without having drastic changes in the temperature and therefore allowing their survival.
2: Thousands of seeds travelled from Para to Kew to Ceylon, where finally 22 seedlings were sown in Singapore.
4: The superintendent of the gardens, whose name was James Merton at the time, he planted them in the Singapore Botanic Gardens. And the trees basically grew up. He looked after them, they grew up, until Ridley came along.
2: For well over 8 years, Ridley was riddled by challenges and opposition, especially from Governor-General Frank Swettenham.
0: And he was asking Ridley, why are you wasting time growing rubber?
2: Ridley rose to the challenge. Not only did he devise the herringbone cutting technique, he paved the way for rubber's commercial viability. From a proper cutting blade and the time for cutting, to vulcanizing in flat sheets for easier export. These are still the industry standards today. But Ridley failed on the uptake. No one wanted to plant rubber. Ridley tried very hard, to the extent of dropping seeds into people's pockets. Word got around about Mad Ridley. Tan Chay Yen paid him a visit, got some seeds, and planted them in his acreage in Malaysia. And hit the big time. And that's when Tan Kah Kee got his light bulb moment.
1: Tan Kah Kee's head and thought, oh, maybe I should do that, you know. So he rushed over to see Tan Chay Yen, bought 180,000 seeds from him at 1 cent per seed. So those were the go-go years, you might say.
4: Rubber was basically planted from west to east and north to south. And most of rural Singapore was rubber plantation.
2: Rubber became the crop du jour and generated another wave of immigration. Planters came, mostly from Kerala, to tap. Their descendants are us today. Rubber also created the stalwart institutions and infrastructure that are still around.
0: This brought in a lot of wealth to Malaya in Singapore.
5: And this was the basis for much of our modern economy in Singapore. It led to the rise of very rich families and export economy. Our banks, many of our local banks, and it formalize Singapore's importance within international trade systems. And that is the basis of our economy today.
0: The railway from the western part

0: part of Malaysia to Tanjung Pagar. That was very much to transport rubber. The Japanese invaded Malaya was that they considered rubber a strategic resource and they wanted it.
1: That was the beginning of the end.
2: During the war years, a lot of rubber plantations were decimated, cleared for the purpose of growing vegetables.
1: After the war, former plantations became farmlands, became housing neighbourhoods, became industrial estates.
2: So when you get up to the 1950s and 1960s, then you get into a situation where industrialisation was necessary, and that's when the rubber plantations were basically abandoned.
1: But like pencil marks, no matter how much is rubbed out, traces still remain.
2: And what you have left now are the remnants of rubber plantations. And you'll find them at Pulau Ubin, you'll find them at Bukit Batok Town Park, behind Little Guilin.
3: Any of the large green areas today, whether it's Kent Ridge, whether it's Yishun Park.
2: Jurong Industrial Estate was mainly a rubber plantation.
3: And they are a reminder of that story.
1: There's one more story left to be told.
2: The oldest rubber tree in Singapore that we know about would be at the mosque in Sembawang. Something happened to the bulldozer when it's trying to push the tree over.
1: Allegedly, a spirit lives in it. Today, descendants that bookend the era check out that urban legend and meet an eyewitness.
4: In 1962, the government decided to make a last kampung here. They to chop off the rubber trees. That's the rubber tree. I also know on chopping the rubber tree because the rubber tree, the trunk, the branch can use for firewood. These are all kampung people every day coming, cup. I think within 2 weeks, all flattened already. Except one, this rubber tree for you, refused to go down. The Bini Bedoja tried to pull this tree. Very stubborn, refused to go down, cannot. 2-3 days cannot. One driver gets sick and so on. So they bring the medium to come pray.
5: And then what happened?
4: Then they said, Tokong said, they stay here so long, why now you want to disturb? They don't disturb. Then they think, okay, better don't disturb. They stay here so long already, why you disturb?
1: You might be thinking, wait, what happened to the trees tended by Ridley, the ones that sparked off the industry?
2: They were here until a few years ago when they were knocked over by a storm. They were over 100 years old.
1: Today, as the country urbanizes with a green plan, it's good to remember that we've been there before, appreciating the past with lessons and stories from our lost plantations.

0: Here's why you need to watch the next Singapore Hour. Singapore's bold new wildlife park, where the animals, even tigers, are free to roam.
1: A rainforest should not be just experienced from a distance.
0: Savor an authentic cultural experience in this historic enclave.
2: It's been soaking in this sugar syrup for hours.
3: Really sweet, but it's lovely.
0: All this and more on Singapore Hour, tonight on CNA.
4: Promises. Pressure. Ambition.
5: Three governments, three systems, but one defining test. Can they deliver?
4: Three paths forward. Wednesday on CNA.
6: The world has entered a new energy race, and nations are scrambling to secure the fuel to power it.
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9: The thorium project in China is the very first thorium reactor to enter the experimental stage.
6: Meanwhile, a pursuit to unlock energy from the same reaction that powers the sun. Nuclear fusion.
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14: Good evening, I'm Lo Pui Soon. Tonight's top stories. The campaign ends tonight for polling day tomorrow in Malaysia's Negeri Sembilan. A test of support for parties, rethinking priorities and coalitions. Donald Trump trumpets a major milestone to end war in Gaza, reaching a deal with armed groups, including with Hamas, to hand over their weapons in exchange for Israel withdrawing. At least 34 dead in an explosion at a coal mine in the Pakistani province of Balochistan. The search ongoing more than 1,000 metres underground, for two others still missing. A search and rescue amid an extreme heat alert for survivors of Tuesday's earthquake in Japan's southwest, narrowing in on the Kumamoto area, including the site of a collapsed shopping mall.

0: behind in business. Surprise contraction in China's factory activity, fueling concerns of an economy unable to regain momentum. As a blistering tech rebound pushes South Korean stocks to a record high in an astonishing about turn in sentiment on spending on artificial intelligence. Also tonight, more football associations reject a FIFA stake sale proposal, but the governing body presses ahead with its plan. More than 850,000 voters in Malaysia's state of Negeri Sembilan are expected to turn out tomorrow after 2 weeks of campaigning for state positions. The final campaigning hours seeing parties drilling down to key battleground states, the cost of living and local development priority issues. But other concerns such as clean governance in a state-run fund for Islamic pilgrimage being raised by no less than the Prime Minister on the campaign trail for his coalition. And for latest on the ground ahead of polling day, we cross live to our senior correspondent, Melissa Goh. She's in Ampangan in Negeri Sembilan. Melissa, 2 weeks of campaigning, what's the mood like on the ground?
1: Well, Weisu, by and large, nothing untoward, but this 2 weeks campaigning across Negeri Sembilan, from morning walkabouts in a market, house-to-house visits to mosques and all sorts of community engagements and activities. Of course, nightly rallies where political bigwigs from both sides of the divide were out in full force in these high-stake elections, canvassing votes for their candidates. Now, some speeches were heated, rooted in identity politics. Sensitive issues like race, religion and royalty were raised. Now, a couple of police reports were lodged. This as temperature continues to soar ahead of polling day tomorrow. Now, I was at the local mosque here in Ampangan, one of the hotly contested areas where 70% of voters are ethnic Malays. I caught up with Prime Minister Anwar Ibrahim himself after Friday prayers, together with the other media. Now, he was non-committal when asked about Pakatan Harapan's chances of retaining the state of Negeri Sembilan, but he is hopeful. It's not easy, the political climate, with the blue wave sweeping across from the south. He desperately needs to stop the momentum from Barisan Nasional that's working with the opposition coalition Perikatan Nasional at the state level now. Undefeated, Mr. Anwar maintained that he works well with his deputy Zaid Hamidi, who's chairman of Barisan Nasional in the unity government.

0: cannot be tolerated.
1: Now, some said that this RCR report may have come too little too late. Now, the report was out 3 years ago, and voters whom I met on the ground appeared unperturbed. Many seem to have made up their minds who they want to vote for. Now, time is difficult, things are expensive, and they are not happy. Now, let's hear them out.
2: Saya rasa ada impact tapi mungkin tak banyak lah sebab dia last minute dan kebanyakan orang pun dah decide kan. 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
3: 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Bagi saya, raya itu tak betul benda tu. Kau sakau daripada dulu, buat tenakan.
4: Well, Melissa, the declassification of information from this report by the RCI, that's just in the last day or so. Other issues have defined this campaign. Do you feel the way they have campaigned, that has resonated with voters on the ground?
1: Well, it is, after all, one of the most fiercely fought state elections, and Negeri Sembilan being... Although small state, the stakes are just so high after the dismal showing by Pakatan Harapan in Johor 3 weeks ago. Now, while Barisan Nasional and the opposition Perikatan Nasional appear to have succeeded in galvanizing, uniting the Malay votes in Johor, and now look set to replicate the success here in Negeri Sembilan, now Pakatan Harapan hasn't found a way to counter that. They need a huge voter support turnout, Pakatan Harapan said. While non-Malays used to be their core support, their base, many are working outside the states. Now, the focus now is also turned to the youth votes and the indigenous community, the Orang Asli, to help PH cross the finishing line in a very difficult race, which the outcome is still too close to call. Now, we bring you this report to sum up all the actions on the ground.
5: Seeking re-election amid stiff competition from former ally Barisan Nasional and opposition coalition Perikatan Nasional, Pakatan Harapan unveiled its election manifesto. It pledged good governance, inclusive growth, affordable housing and quality jobs and business opportunities. With voters under 40 making up nearly half of the electorate, incumbent Chief Minister Aminuddin Harun has pledged higher cash aid, particularly for students.
6: So I'm actually voting for a better education for me as a student, for all the students to get good universities, and hopefully they can get the university that they desire.
7: Pengangkutan tu penting lah. Sebab so, kita orang memang ulang-alik kan, bus, flight ke, KTM ke, macam tu. Lepas tu, biasiswa lah.
5: Barisan Nasional, meanwhile, has pledged to spur growth through better service delivery and youth-focused incentives. To woo the indigenous community, BN Chairman Ahmad Zaid Hamidi has proposed appointing a special officer for the Orang Asli in the Negeri Sembilan Chief Minister's office.
1: Although Orang Asli, or the indigenous community in Negeri Sembilan, is relatively small, accounting about 2% of the electorate, but in a closely contested race, every single vote counts. Now, ahead of the elections, both BN and Perikatan Nasional have been stepping up engagement with the local community, promising them better roads, transportation, easier access to healthcare and education.
8: Kami meminta macam rumah, tanah, macam tanah adat. Sebab kita orang ni orang susah, berharap daripada tanah, hasil pun daripada tanah.
5: Not to be outdone, opposition coalition Perikatan Nasional has unveiled its own proposals to complement BN's manifesto. Both have agreed not to contest against each other to avoid splitting the Malay votes in Negeri Sembilan. PN Chairman Ahmad Samsuri Mokhtar of the Islamist Party PAS hopes that BN-PN cooperation will bring about a paradigm shift in the country's politics.
9: Melakukan anjakan paradigma di Negeri Sembilan sebagai permulaan.
10: A lot of young people struggle. So at that level, the dissatisfaction with government, the distrust in institutions and officialdom, you know, very, very high. This is not a campaign that's based on policies. This is not a campaign that's based on leadership. It's a campaign run purely on sentiment. Purely on sentiment, you know, like against the DAP, against Anwar, because Anwar's in bed with DAP. And

0: that Anwar has overpromised and hasn't delivered.
1: Barisan Nasional! Barikatan
2: Nasional! The two-week campaign has been intense, with race and religion featuring prominently on the campaign trail. For Prime Minister Anwar Ibrahim and Pakatan Harapan Coalition, the stakes are high as they fight to retain Negeri Sembilan and stop the momentum behind PN and BN Corporation. With many marginal seats at stake, Pakatan Harapan is banking on an 80% voters turnout on August 1st.
3: Well, thanks to CNA's senior correspondent Melissa Goh, wrapping up all the issues and the mood on the ground, reporting live from Ampangan in Negeri Sembilan. US President Donald Trump announcing an historic deal to end war in Gaza, which would involve a phased disarming of militant groups, including Hamas, matched with a complete Israeli pullout. Hamas insisting any disarmament would be contingent on Israel meeting its side of the bargain. That would involve halting attacks, withdrawing troops to agreed positions, and increasing the flow of goods and aid into Gaza. A Hamas official involved in negotiations says if these conditions are met, arms will be handed over to a US-backed body set up early this year to run the enclave. Donald Trump announcing the agreement on his Truth Social platform, calling it critical for Gaza eventually being governed and administered by a new Palestinian government. Taking over security responsibilities would be a multinational coalition. The International Stabilization Force will work with the new Palestinian police force. But Hamas laying down arms, but Hamas saying that laying down arms is contingent on Israeli withdrawal. Israel yet to make an official statement, although airstrikes were reported in Gaza hours after Mr. Trump's announcement. Jagrati Dave watching developments for CNA and joins us live from Washington, D.C. Jagrati, this new deal, contingent Hamas laying down arms and Israel pulling out in a way that matches each with the other in a phased complementary parallel. If both are able to do that, would this be, as Mr. Trump says, an historic deal?
4: Look, Weisu, this is a huge development, however you see it, but one that still has its challenges. If we look at what Donald Trump said in that Truth Social post, he said the agreement will be carried out in carefully structured phases. As disarmament is completed, Israeli forces will withdraw and the International Stabilization Force will work with the new Palestinian police force to take responsibility for Gaza being safe. Now, remember, Hamas did not want to disarm, and they've agreed to it because partly the deal is for this Palestinian technocratic committee to store weapons. Hamas is not just surrendering them to their opposition. But if you listen to what that statement said by Donald Trump, it's not very clear about a timeline for when all of this is going to happen. Yes, there was international pressure for this deal to come, but it's still very unclear when all of this has happened, how all of the different pieces are going to come into play, how Israel and Hamas will sequence this, as it were. And this is anonymous briefings to reporters where they could not give an exact timeline. The Gaza police force, they said, would have the weapons in They would hand over weapons around the next 2 weeks, but there are some exceptions. Heavy weapons are not included. Most Hamas militants are not involved. This is specifically the Gaza police force, we understand. So these are just some examples to show that, yes, while this is a huge development, there are still challenges ahead.
3: And one major challenge was, as you mentioned, sequencing. There's a whole timeline. But at the very first step, someone has to act first, whether it's Hamas removing its weapons or Israel showing that it is committed, actually pulling back sustainably from some positions. That very first step.
4: Yes, Weisu, and that is a real, real problem here. Look, the 20-point peace, the ceasefire plan, calls on Hamas to surrender its weapons and destroy the vast tunnels of networks of tunnels that it has. And it's also contingent on Israeli forces removing themselves from Gaza. The creation of this new technocratic Palestinian government is also at play here, as well as the deployment of an international security force. But as you say, huge disagreements about who does what first. The other really big sticking point is Israel hasn't yet said if it agrees to the plan. It hasn't signed the deal. The people who have are the US, Turkey, Egypt and Qatar, all those mediators who worked behind the scenes to get this done. In addition, we have a statement from an Israeli official, anonymous official, who said that Israel won't withdraw from the areas it controls in Gaza. We understand that's about 60% of the territory. So disarming could take years, and also getting rid of the heavy weapons and decommissioning Hamas tunnels could come even later than that. And so one board of official said that this could take between 200 and 350 days. So, as I say, a very, very long road ahead, but this is a first step, it seems.
3: Well, thanks, Jungrathi Dhavi, reporting live for CNE from Washington, D.C. An explosion at a coal mine in southwestern Pakistan has killed at least 34 people. More than 40 were on site at the time of the blast at a mining complex near Quetta in Balochistan province. Officials suspect a methane gas explosion triggered the collapse of parts of the mine. Compensation of about $1,800 for the family of each victim has been pledged. Authorities also promising a thorough investigation. Safety measures at coal mines across the province will be reviewed. Deadly accidents are common in Pakistan's coal mining industry, particularly in Balochistan, where many operations lack adequate ventilation and gas monitoring systems. Still ahead on this bulletin, the Bank of Japan signals further rate hikes as it keeps the policy rate steady, warning for the first time of inflation exceeding its target. South Korea planning a new sovereign wealth fund to invest in strategic industries over the long term.

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2: Meet me there. Love your Sayang. Is she trying to spice up our marriage?
0: Meet Me There returns to places that have shaped lives and relationships. Take a heartfelt journey across Singapore and uncover cherished memories, enduring bonds, and the stories that connect us.
3: Oh my God! She's really there!
0: Meet Kan Lekan, Singapore's first deaf natural science illustrator and conservation photographer, whose extraordinary journey proves that passion and determination know no boundaries. This August on CNA.
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8: 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Get up to speed with major events shaping lives in the region and other parts of the world.
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8: We get to the heart of the matter and take stock of the issues you're invested in with on-the-ground reports and wall-to-wall coverage. Viewing it all from a regional lens because we put Asia first.

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1: In business, a surprise slide in Chinese factory activity in July. The Manufacturing Purchasing Managers Index, or the PMI, falling to 49.2 from 50.3 the previous month. The reading is the weakest since February. It ends a four-month run above the 50-point mark, which of course separates growth from contraction. Primary reasons are weaker domestic orders and typhoons disrupting production. The boost from exports is rushing out shipments ahead of U.S. tariffs also now fading, while conflict in the Middle East has pushed up energy prices and disrupted shipping. A weakness extending beyond just manufacture. The non-manufacturing PMI covering services and construction fell to 49. The composite PMI also slipping to 49.3, the weakest readings in more than 3.5 years. China already seeing growth slow in the second quarter despite resilient external demand, easing to 4.3% from 5% in the first quarter. That's below the official full-year target of 4.5% to 5%. Putting additional pressure on policymakers to roll out more stimulus to boost domestic demand and investment. A recovery in Asian tech firms after an extended sell-off in the last few days. Beaten down chip giant SK Hynix rocketing almost a third. Samsung up nearly 27%, pushing South Korea's Kospi up nearly 18%. The buying spree extending to Tokyo, with the Nikkei 225 rallying 4%. On tech, giant Advantest piling on 16.34%, while chipmaker Kioxia, that one jumped almost 18%. Strong gains also by tech investment titan SoftBank. You can see down there, up 13.8%. Well, several positive factors fueling this rebound, including bullish reports on the AI build-out. South Korean officials also pledging measures to curb retail investors' use of leveraged ETFs. Well, these getting a lot of the blame, in part, for the recent sell-off. Analysts also citing a report that hedge fund Citadel bought a large portion of AI stocks held by Situational Awareness, which had been cutting its stakes in several Asia-based firms, including in chip giant SK Hynix. South Korea planning to launch a new sovereign wealth fund next year with the goal of making long-term investments in cutting-edge and strategic industries. The finance ministry says the new fund is set to be launched with a budget of at least $14 billion, established under the state-run Korea Investment Corporation, which already runs another fund. Proceeds will be used for reinvestment, government dividends and transfers to the National Treasury. The government aims to have the relevant bill passed by the National Assembly this year. South Korea's proposed new wealth fund joins others in Asia, China Investment Corporation, Singapore's GIC and more recently Indonesia's Danantara. The Bank of Japan not hiking interest rates today, but the central bank warning for the first time that underlying inflation could exceed its target. Analysts say that's a sign of rate hikes ahead in the wake of the government's yen buying intervention. The benchmark rate held at 1% after it was increased to a 31-year high in June. The BOJ governor signaling factors which could push prices up as well as create more exchange rate fluctuations. Check on the yen following the BOJ's decision. It has surged in the last hour, with analysts suggesting the movement was due to official intervention in the market. Tokyo's top currency diplomat declining to comment on intervention, but Bloomberg estimates that Japan spent about $53 billion supporting the yen. If confirmed, it would be Tokyo's biggest ever single-day currency intervention. One analyst earlier explained how the yen moves could affect BOJ policy.
2: the Bank of Japan usually refrain from talking about exchange rates. So Bank of Japan usually very cautious in linking exchange rate movements to their policy rate. But then since December last year, I think Bank of Japan feels that it actually needs to warn the market that if yen weakens further, but Bank of Japan will have to take that into consideration and raise policy rate to support the yen.
1: Also commented on the dollar-yen trade, and U.S. Treasury Secretary Scott Bessent urging Japanese officials to raise rates.
2: Exchange rates, or FX, is one of the most notoriously random walking asset. You know, you can actually do some forecasts for equity, bond, you have some idea where it goes, but the empirically, academically study on the results, it's notoriously difficult to forecast exchange rate. Having said that, I do think that the level of yen is excessively weak, so I am in agreement with Scott Bessent, but the problem is that what would trigger the exchange rate to move closer to the fundamental? So I do believe that there could be a few potential trigger, but the Bank of Japan raising interest rates to kind of more normal level, prevailing level in the rest of developed economy, I think that's one of the trigger that would push yen to become firmer.
1: Taiwan posting faster than expected economic growth in the second quarter, GDP growing a preliminary 13% in the April to June period from a year earlier, outpacing expectations of growth for 10.8%. Taiwan is a key hub in the global AI supply chain, home to the world's largest contract chipmaker, TSMC, which supplies companies including NVIDIA and Apple. Exports surging 40.3% from a year earlier to nearly $75 billion in June. But the AI boom also driving up costs, leaving some workers behind, especially in services and traditional manufacturing. Analysts say the challenge now is turning AI success into stronger wages, investment and opportunities for smaller businesses and the services sector. Here in Singapore, the labour market continuing to expand in the second quarter of 2026, marking the 19th consecutive quarter of growth. However, retrenchments also rising from about 3,800 to 4,500, driven mainly by restructuring in outward-oriented sectors such as information and communications. More firms are expecting to hire and raise wages in the next 3 months, while fewer are expected to retrench. Total employment grew by 10,700, maintaining similar levels to last year. Growth coming mainly from resident employment in essential and public services, while the unemployment rate remains unchanged and has done since March at 2.0%. Manpower Ministry recommends that companies and workers continuously upgrade their capabilities, given global headwinds and rapid technological change. So late on this bulletin, police in India file a case against the head of Meta India for posts against Prime Minister Narendra Modi. Nepal places several towns under curfew after days of deadly sectarian violence.

0: Saturday on Japan Hour. Cycle around Japan rolls into Hokkaido, where heaven meets the horizon. Discover a picture-perfect paradise through the eyes of a photographer who's captured its beauty for 55 years. From breathtaking landscapes to wildlife that roams wild and free, nature's masterpiece awaits. Japan Hour, Saturday on CNA.
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2: Think you're diversified? You may already own more AI stocks than you think. Why this software engineer quit his five-figure salary tech job to become a Hokkien Mi Hawker? One young entrepreneur's low-cost market test to avoid an expensive mistake. On Money Mind, Wednesday on CNA.

0: Tonight's top stories, campaigning in Malaysia's Negeri Sembilan ends tonight ahead of polling tomorrow and a test of support for political parties. A search ongoing after an explosion at a coal mine in the Pakistani province of Balochistan. More than 30 people dead and others are fear trapped. Rescue and relief efforts in southwest Japan reach a crucial stage amid an extreme heat alert after the critical 72-hour window ended earlier today. Deputy Prime Minister Gan Kim Yong says Singapore will continue to ensure ASEAN strengthens internal integration while expanding global engagement. This when the country takes over the bloc's chairmanship next year. Speaking at the ASEAN conference, Mr. Gan says he sees artificial intelligence as one area with potential for more cooperation.
1: I think the next topic we are going to discuss is how ASEAN can come together, cooperate on AI capability development, develop interoperability, develop standards, governance principles. We also want to focus a bit more on applications, how this AI can help transform companies, deliver real tangible results and not just principles and concepts.
0: DPM Gan adds that there's renewed impetus to build an ASEAN power grid driven by climate change and energy resilience. However, this does not mean that would happen in the short term. Mr. Gan underscoring that it could take multiple years before that goal is realised.
1: ASEAN power grid is not one mega project that we decide to embark on and then we build cables linking everybody up. What we want to do is to do it segment by segment. But once we are able to connect to Indonesia, and next we connect to Malaysia, and eventually Malaysia may be able to connect to Thailand and beyond. It's going to happen progressively and most likely on a bilateral basis, and eventually it becomes multilateralized.
0: Myanmar leader Min Aung Hlaing says the country will respond to what he calls unhelpful discrimination by some ASEAN member states. The retired army chief, who has taken on the role of president, made that point in a televised speech marking 100 days of his government. The leader has in the past slammed some ASEAN member states for refusing to recognize his government's efforts to resolve the country's political crisis. He's also accused ASEAN of acting under the pressure of certain Western countries and undermining the bloc's centrality. He says Myanmar will respond to what he has called this unfriendly discrimination on a case-by-case basis. It's not clear what such a response might entail. ASEAN members, like Thailand, have been supportive of Myanmar. ASEAN has not recognised Myanmar's staggered elections or Min Aung Hlaing's role as president. Myanmar has also repeatedly rejected the 2021 five-point consensus by ASEAN, claiming it was not reached by a consensus of all ASEAN members. The Chinese president is urging senior Communist Party leaders to toughen the fight against corruption, insisting, quote, the barrel of the gun must always obey the party's command. State media Xinhua News reports that Xi Jinping is pressing ahead with plans to modernize the military with greater use of unmanned technology and deeper integration of cyber and information systems. Mr. Xi making the remarks ahead of the 99th anniversary of the People's Liberation Army. Well, this is due tomorrow. But an IISS report says China's goal could be disrupted by sweeping military purges under President Xi's anti-graft drive. In May, former Defence Ministers Wei Fenghe and Li Shangfu received suspended death sentences after being convicted of corruption. They mark the toughest penalties handed to senior military officials since the campaign started in 2012. Japan has held the first meeting of its new National Intelligence Council. Chaired by Prime Minister Sanae Takaichi, it was launched alongside the National Intelligence Bureau, the country's first centralised intelligence agency since World War II. The two bodies have different roles, and this is what we know of them so far. The National Intelligence Council, led by Prime Minister Sanae Takaichi, will oversee the government's intelligence strategy, while the National Intelligence Bureau handles operations, replacing the Cabinet Intelligence and Research Office. It will bring together intelligence from the police, defence and foreign affairs agencies under just the one roof. Tokyo faces growing concerns over espionage and regional threats, with officials arguing the country's existing intelligence system is no longer fit for purpose. Rescuers in Japan continuing to search for survivors 3 days after a magnitude 7.1 earthquake struck the country's southwest. At least 35 people are dead. Rescue and relief efforts have reached a critical stage, with a 72-hour golden window of survival having passed this afternoon. Thousands remain displaced. Aftershocks have forced many to sleep in their cars. Tens of thousands of homes are still without water or electricity. Authorities are also warning of heat stroke, with temperatures forecast to approach 40 degrees Celsius this weekend. CNA senior correspondent Michio Ishida shares the latest on the search for survivors in Japan.
2: Chief Cabinet Secretary Minoru Kihara said the mall at which a massive explosion took place, Aeon Mall, was the only place left where search and rescue efforts continue. Now, after the magnitude 7.1 earthquake, all shoppers were evacuated. Some shopkeepers and tenants stayed behind and became victims of the explosion. Mr. Kihara said, according to police, 7 of the 11 rescued from the rebels died. Kumamoto Police Self-Defense Forces are making sure no one is left behind by going through rebels with rescue dogs. At Nippon Paper Industries factory, which was also badly damaged in the aftermath of the earthquake, Mr. Kihara confirmed 9 of the 11 rescued died. And he confirmed there was no one left behind. Now, search and rescue for all those who sought help were otherwise completed. So the government is now at the stage of turning resources to support evacuees. Mr. Kihara said 4,500 homes were without power, and according to Kyushu Electric Power Company, power should be restored this Friday. 79,000 homes had no water supply, and to provide water, the Water Association has sent 45 trucks. The Self-Defense Force is supplying water with its trucks. The Coast Guard docked its vessel at Kumamoto Port with supplies. Separately, a total 240,000 bottled drinks are ready for distribution. Defense Minister Shinjiro Koizumi said the Self-Defense Force's Bathing Support Corps is ready to provide baths for evacuees, and daily essentials will be transported on Osprey aircrafts from the Maritime Self-Defense Force's escort ship, which docked in Kumamoto. It's very hot, and we're hearing evacuees want to take a bath. Now, the government continues to call for caution against heat stroke and stay away from weakened structures, as aftershocks can prompt them to collapse.
0: In India, police have filed a case against the head of Meta India and some protesters for posts made against Prime Minister Narendra Modi in connection with fierce demonstrations in New Delhi and other cities last week. Well, the party that led those protests, that's the youth-led Cockroach Janata Party, has called this a witch hunt, and the opposition has slammed it as an attempt to stifle dissent. Neha Punia filed this report for CNA from New Delhi.
3: The police case against Meta's India head Arun Srinivas has been filed in the city of Hyderabad. Cases have also been filed against several Facebook and Instagram accounts for posting allegedly morphed and AI-generated posts against Prime Minister Narendra Modi. Now, this is coming after a local BJP activist filed a complaint alleging that the posts against the Prime Minister were, quote, obscene and derogatory. Meta has also, remember, previously faced a summons from the Indian government after its Facebook platform briefly restricted a post by Prime Minister Modi last week. A Meta spokesperson at the time had said that the post had been inadvertently blocked but was later restored. The Cockroach Janata Party, which called off its protest last Saturday after the government reportedly promised that no one associated with the demonstration would face criminal police action, has condemned this and said the government must honour its promise. They say that profanity does not justify criminal cases against young protesters, and they've threatened to hit the streets again and hold a major protest if this, quote, harassment of students doesn't stop. Now, the government has not commented on this, but leaders from Mr. Modi's party have criticized posts that attacked and abused the Prime Minister directly. The Indian government, meanwhile, has hailed Parliament's passing of a new anti-exam paper leak bill as proof of the government's commitment to safeguarding the future of all Indian students. The bill doubles doubles the maximum jail term for anyone found involved in exam leaks to 10 years and raises the maximum fine to more than $1 million.
4: इस कठोर कानूनों वाले प्रावधानों वाले इस बिल को पास कर दिया है अब विश्वस्त परीक्षा पद्धति की दिशा में जाने में एक महत्वपूर्ण काम पूर्ण हुआ है.
3: Meanwhile, India's federal police has also filed charges against 13 people in connection with a leaked national medical paper. This paper's leak was what sparked off that cockroach Janata Party protest. It was an exam that 2 million students took, and eventually that protest forced the education minister to resign. The first time a minister in Mr. Modi's cabinet has resigned under public pressure in a decade. Those charged include subject experts, middlemen, people from coaching institutes, and the charges include things like conspiracy, cheating, breach of trust, and destroying evidence. For CNA, I'm Neha Punia in New Delhi.
0: Nepal's Prime Minister is appealing for calm after days of sectarian violence in the south, which left three people dead. Several towns have been placed under curfew. In his first address to the nation since taking office in March, Mr. Shah called on citizens to be, quote, responsible citizens and remove the clouds of unrest. He's also vowed a fair and transparent investigation. The violence started Sunday when 25 people were injured in a late-night clash in the Sansari district, which borders India. Officials say the unrest was triggered by an argument over loud music and religious flags during a Hindu procession. Police opened fire to disperse the crowd. Two men died in that unrest. A third death was reported in a neighbouring district yesterday amid sporadic clashes. Search efforts continue in Pakistan after 10 climbers went missing following an avalanche. Officials say four bodies have been located, but poor weather is hampering efforts to recover them. The Alpine Club of Pakistan says the expedition included climbers of several nationalities, including five from Nepal. It adds the entire team has been out of communication since the avalanche. In Indonesia, a Malaysian pilot has been arrested for allegedly smuggling around 26 kilograms of MDMA, also known as ecstasy, while on duty. Indonesian authorities say he had just operated a Malaysia Airlines flight from Kuala Lumpur to Jakarta before being detained. They added the pilot tested positive for cocaine and methamphetamine. Indonesia has strict drug laws and had executed two Australians in 2015 for attempting to smuggle drugs out of Bali. And still ahead on this bulletin, renewed AI optimism clouded by another rogue agent episode, this time by Anthropic's Claude. And UEFA threatens to boycott future World Cups over FIFA's plan to sell tournament stakes to private investors.

0: Here's why you need to watch the next Singapore Hour. Singapore's bold new wildlife park, where the animals, even tigers, are free to roam.
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10: I'm very grateful Madam Haja teach me this sambal. Then I feel like, alamak, someone trusted me. Today haven't finished frying. Around 150 kg. Lord. Not okay. I came here to train. I not come here to work.
11: Today we are here to judge this new hawker's skill.
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15: 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Can they deliver?
16: 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Wednesday on CNA.

And more business news. Sony hiking its full-year earnings forecast after a strong performance in its gaming business helped net profit in the June quarter climb 32% from a year earlier to $2 billion US. Revenue growing 8.2% to $17.7 billion. Sony pointed to the impact of U.S. tariff refunds, a boost from a weak yen and cost control for the rosier outlook for its gaming unit. The PlayStation maker has spent billions of dollars on acquisitions in recent years to beef up its entertainment content while relinquishing control of businesses in other areas. Sony also says it has secured enough memory chip supplies for the current financial year. Apple posting a record June quarter driven by strong iPhone demand and a surge in sales across China. Revenue at close to $110 billion for the 3 months ending June. That's up more than 16% on year. iPhone sales climbing nearly 22% to roughly $54 billion. A Greater China led regional growth with revenue rising more than 22%, even as the country's overall smartphone market was shown to shrink. Apple bucking the trend at 20% shipment growth, second only to Huawei. Sales in Japan rising 13.4%. While the rest of the Asia-Pacific region saw a 15.6% jump. Chinese robotics company Unitree Technology says new U.S. restrictions could limit its overseas growth. The company preparing for a stock market debut in Shanghai next month, warning in its IPO filing that future robot models could be blocked from the American market. The U.S. Federal Communications Commission just this week adding foreign-made advanced robots to its so-called covered list. Now, that's a list for goods and services which carry national security risks and makes it harder for such companies to get approval to import into the United States.

0: United States. Unitary says its current robots already have FCC certification, but any further tightening could affect existing products. Overseas markets account for more than 40% of its revenue, with the U.S. making up between 13 and 20%. Despite those potential headwinds, Unitary says revenue jumped to around $250 million last year. The company is expected to begin investor subscriptions for its Shanghai Star Market listing on the 10th of August. Anthropic says its Claude AI models broke out of closed testing environments and were able to access the computer systems of three organizations. Well, this incident following a similar hack by OpenAI models earlier this month, raising questions again about the risks posed by increasingly capable artificial intelligence. Ara Spitzer, reporting for CNA, filed this report.
1: Anthropic gave more details about this hacking incident in a blog post, saying that it found three situations where its models were able to reach the internet in what was supposed to be a closed testing environment and then used that access to gain entry to the real systems of three organizations. The company didn't provide the names of those organizations, but said that they had been notified. Anthropic uncovered this after the recent disclosure from its Silicon Valley rival OpenAI about a similar incident prompted the maker of the Claude chatbot to go back and look at its own records, specifically incidents where the model might have achieved access to the open internet. These types of tests are basically to assess the model's capabilities by giving it open-ended assignments in an environment believed to be safe, but it's apparently hard to predict exactly what the model is going to figure out in order to try and achieve its goals. The latest incident, along with the OpenAI hack, is sure to feed into what's become a contentious debate about how worried we should be about AI and what type of regulation may be necessary to prevent incidents like this. OpenAI and Anthropic have both come out in favor of greater oversight of the most powerful models, saying that advanced AI could place sophisticated cyber capabilities in the hands of criminals or hostile governments. They've called for things like common requirements, including safety evaluations, incident reporting, and stronger security protections. But advocates of open source models, some of the most advanced of which are coming from China, like DeepSeek and Moonshot AI's Kimi, are concerned that regulations could favor large closed model companies such as OpenAI and Anthropic, while making it harder for smaller developers to compete and innovate. Either way, it appears that we're just at the early stages of reckoning with models that have the ability to carry out complicated tasks, and it's unclear where exactly that might lead. Ira Spitzer for CNA in San Francisco.
0: Pressure mounting on football's world governing body, FIFA, after its controversial proposal to sell stakes in the World Cup. Regional football authorities across the world are lining up against this plan, with the Asian Football Confederation the latest to voice its opposition. William Denslow filed this report for CNA from Brussels.
2: The Asian Football Confederation says it stands in solidarity with some of its other counterparts, including the body for North Central America, as well as the Caribbean, and UEFA, the footballing governing body here in Europe. Now, the AFC says that any proposal that undermines the unity of the sport must be reconsidered. Now, this comes after a very strong statement we heard from UEFA, where they essentially said that they would boycott the tournament, including the World Cup, if this proposal put forward by FIFA, the world's football governing body, remains on the table. In this statement by UEFA, they said that the process being provided is not democratic. It is a governance of intimidation. It adds that the World Cup can't be treated as an investment product and it is not for sale. Under this plan proposed by Gianni Infantino, the president of FIFA, essentially minority stakes in FIFA would be sold off to third-party entities to create subsidiaries that could have a stake in the control of future tournaments, including the World Cup. Now, Gianni Infantino has said that this is part of the natural progression, the commercialization of the sport, and such steps are necessary for the sport to keep pace in a changing world. There is also significant financial ramifications. Infantino says that in just

0: a few months, the more than 200 members of FIFA could start seeing millions of dollars generated. He says that in the future, this figure could be up to billions in revenue generated by this venture. Strong backlash, though, persists, and there are questions about whether this will ultimately lead to a vote amongst FIFA's members. Now, with these three regional blocs expressing their solidarity against this measure, that would amount to over 130 votes, if indeed alignment contained, against the 211 members. So, seemingly, the vote's not in Infantino's favour, but considering the amount of cash on the table for FIFA's members, he'd certainly be hoping, if this vote indeed were to come to fruition, that some minds could be changed. This is garnering reaction not just from footballing bodies, but from leaders as well. Andy Burnham, the UK Prime Minister, has said that the World Cup is not a product. It's the greatest sports competition in the world, and it is not for sale. Also reaction here in Brussels from the European Commission. The sports commissioner says, essentially, that it could change the integrity of the sport as we know it, and has also questioned whether such a move, should it go forward, could violate competition rules here in the European Union. William Denslow for CNA, Brussels.
1: In sports news, sprint queen Shanti Pereira has become the first Singaporean to qualify for an individual sprint final at the Commonwealth Games. In the semi-final of her pet 200-metre event, Pereira clocked a season-best 22.81 seconds. She finished third in her semi-final and eighth out of the 24 overall. The medal race will take place later at about 4:45 a.m. Singapore time. The 29-year-old is also due to take part in the 4x100-metre relay. Around round one of that takes place at 5 p.m. tomorrow. In lawn bowls, Serena Tiong secured her third win from four matches in the women's singles. The debutante beat Boikotso Muketsi of Botswana in the tiebreak after a nail-biting clash that saw both players take a set each. Tiong will next go up against an opponent from Northern Ireland tomorrow morning. There was also a tiebreak involving Team Singapore, this time in para bowls. Narrow defeat for Kiman Mohammed and Morjit Singh to a defiant New Zealand pair in the men's pairs B6-B8 category. The Singaporeans dropped the first set 7-2, but staged an impressive comeback 9-1 in the second, but ultimately falling short in the tiebreaker. It's their fourth loss in as many matches and are currently last in their group standings. And you can cheer on Team Singapore at the Glasgow 2026 Commonwealth Games until the 3rd of August and catch all the action live or on demand on MeWatch. That's Asia Tonight. Headlines anytime at cna.asia. Good night.

0: Of course, we saw landmarks, but it was the moments we didn't plan that we knew would stay with us. Trafalgar River Cruises sail a great story.
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0: Sky Whisper, a celebration of whispered promises, capturing fireworks in the sky. 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
1: This is Singapore Tonight.
2: Good evening, I'm Angela Lin. In tonight's top stories, retrenchments have climbed to their highest level in more than 5 years, with Infocomms and manufacturing the hardest hit sectors.

factors, but Singapore's labour market continues to grow. Fresh government support for local farms in the form of a one-off grant to cope with rising costs and strengthen food production. Four new stations will complete the Cross Island Line, cutting travel times to and from Western Singapore by up to 50 minutes. And a push to make Singapore roads safer. Errant motorists will face quicker and longer driving bans under tougher traffic rules. Plus, adults with intellectual disabilities will have more training and job opportunities at a new day activity centre in Singapore's first inclusive community space.

0: Chinese President Xi Jinping calling senior leaders of the Communist Party to deepen the fight against corruption in the military. And the U.S. president announcing a historic deal to end the war in Gaza, which includes the disarmament of Hamas and gradual withdrawal of Israeli forces. And in your Asia business update, the Bank of Japan leaving rates intact, but warns that further rate hikes could come as soon as September. Retrenchments in Singapore climbed to their highest level in more than 5 years in the second quarter of this year. Now, according to the Manpower Ministry's latest report, the labour market continued to grow, with total employment extending its streak of quarterly gains. Aldrina Tirunagaran tells us more.
1: Outward-oriented sectors like infocoms and manufacturing saw higher retrenchments in the second quarter of 2026. Preliminary figures show 4,500 workers were laid off, up from 3,830 in the preceding quarter. But the figure remained well below retrenchment levels, typically seen during economic downturns like the global financial crisis and the COVID-19 pandemic. MOM says the increase was driven mainly by business reorganization and restructuring.
2: Some of these reflect the fact that, you know, the current situation is moving at a very rapid pace. AI developments are very fast. So some jobs are increasingly demanded, others are becoming irrelevant.
1: Analysts say AI-assisted coding, for instance, is reshaping hiring needs and leaving a larger pool of software developers and product managers competing for jobs.
3: While that continues to be demand for these skill sets, particularly among the smaller organizations in Singapore, or those industries where they are at the earlier stages of digital maturity, it currently remains unclear whether that demand will fully absorb this surplus in the near term.
1: Even so, total employment grew by 10,700 in the second quarter, marking the 19th consecutive quarter of growth. Growth in resident employment was concentrated in essential and public services. MOM says labour demand remains resilient, with hiring expectations improving.
3: For construction industries, we see that with certain investments in technology automation, that is creating new potential opportunities for Singaporeans. Beyond construction industry, we see positive demand in manufacturing, no surprises in AI data, cybersecurity. In financial services industries, roles relating to risk fraud will continue to be an area of growth.
2: But at the same time, due to the Middle East uncertainties, I think Singapore continues to be a bit of a safe haven, providing some certainty for companies to invest in and to grow their businesses in, due to the certain nature of this region as well as Singapore. So it will also help to bring about some potential job growth.
1: NTUC Assistant Secretary General Yeo Wan Ling says that while the overall picture remains positive, there may be workers affected by restructuring. She adds that the labour movement will support workers through transitions to ensure they stay confident about the future.
0: And for more analysis on the numbers, we're joined by Dr. Faisal Yahya, who is a senior research fellow at the NUS Institute of Policy Studies. Dr. Faisal, employment is up, unemployment is stable, but then retrenchments have risen. So what's your read of the Q2 labour market report?

I think probably it's due to a skills mismatch. There are certain skill sets that are in areas where there are redundant or legacy issues as AI restructuring takes drives ahead.

0: the restructure going forward, especially in the AI landscape. So when the supply line actually slows down, so the competition heats up as to the skill sets that are required as company goes through this restructuring process.
1: Yeah. Well, now, in your view, is enough being done to tackle the skills
0: Yeah.
1: mismatch problem? And are there other deeper structural issues in the labor market at this point?
0: So I think essentially, for example, SkillsFuture, has actually rolled out certain schemes and grants, even for mature workers like me. They are actually in incentives in the, for example, the professional conversion programs, the skills level up program. They actually provide opportunities for mid-career switches and for you to actually learn new skill sets as you are trying to port yourself into a different sector, or you're trying to get the new skills in terms of the changes in your own job scope as you go forward. Perhaps all these things are actually not new. For example, if you look at the Singapore Economic Resilience Task Force CERT, for example, they mentioned that one of the pillars is on innovation and technology that we actually have to leverage on. Of course, Singapore is no stranger to tech. We want to be an innovative economy and especially an AI kind of hub. So all these things that you take into account, you do need to actually adapt in terms of the structural changes that's actually happening right now.
1: Yeah, and speaking of those changes, the retrenchments in sectors, in particular the infocom sector and the manufacturing sectors, were harder hit in this case. And that was attributed mainly to business restructuring. So what kind of restructuring
0: Yes.
1: are we likely seeing here? Is this temporary, or can we expect a further deterioration?
0: Well, as mentioned, the AI phenomena is actually driving things forward. Things, for example, the cloud infrastructure. Companies, for example, are looking at how to embed AI into their business workflows. They are trying to upskill their workers to gain a competitive edge against other companies. So this will not be a temporary phenomenon. This is a stay here kind of impact and trend. I mean, if I may say so, for example, the retrenchments that happened at GovTech, for example, gives you an idea that companies are looking more to focus on their core tech strengths. And for example, when you change your business model, for example, in the case of GovTech, when you change towards a in-house innovation kind of mode that would look at continuous upgrading and adapting their services against the kind of offshore service delivery model that they had previously, it caused a certain amount of disruptions to GovTech itself. So even the public sector, for example, goes through such a painful kind of process, and the corporate sector is no exception to this.
1: Now, manufacturing employment actually grew in the second quarter, and that's driven partly by non-residents. But the sector also saw more
0: Yes.
1: retrenchments. So how do we reconcile what seems like a contradiction here?
0: Yeah, I think it's in terms of the sectoral and type of job scope that we are talking about, for example. I mean, for resident workers, you hardly find them in the operational domain on site or in the field. You hardly would find them, for example, in manufacturing on online production sort of floor, actually looking at the kind of work that, for example, work permit foreign workers actually do. So, in a sense, the resident workers are more into the PMET kind of mold. They actually look at the more of the higher supervisory roles. So when the production lines actually changes due to things, for example, the R word again, supply chain resilience, supply chain shocks. We've had terms, for example, in the supply chain domain after COVID that has kicked into, for example, just in time has been replaced to just in case. So companies are looking to ensure nearshore and friendshore their particular sources and to meet their demand. So all these things actually if impact and affect the supply chain realignment that we find ourselves in. And with the current conflicts, in the Middle East and Ukraine, for example, these add to the kind of volatility in the supply chain. And our companies make readjustments, and this would impact on our manufacturing sector.
1: Dr. Faisal, thank you so much for your insights. That was Dr. Faisal Yahya.

0: who is a senior research fellow at the NUS Institute of Policy Studies. In other news, farms in Singapore will be able to tap a new one-off grant to help them manage rising costs and keep producing. The support comes on top of a cash grant for small local businesses announced earlier this week. Alexandra Anand with more.
1: Tucked away on Pulau Ketam is Singapore's newest fish hatchery. Spanning nearly 7 hectares, the facility has sheltered production zones, outdoor ponds, and dedicated water management systems. It can produce more than 5 million young fish a year to supply to farms both local and overseas. But building a more resilient supply chain doesn't come cheap.
2: Since the war started, right, our feed cost has actually been increasing steadily by about 5% per month. So that, you know, that eats significantly into our margins, lah. Next one is the diesel. This island, we're off-grid, right? So we are entirely dependent on 6 diesel generators for our electricity needs, 24/7. As of this time last year, we were spending about 40,000 to 50,000 on diesel per month. And as of now, because diesel prices have increased significantly, we know that, so that has actually broken the 6-digit mark.
1: It's among farms that will soon be able to tap fresh government support. Those that specialise in producing seafood, eggs, leafy or fruited vegetables, mushrooms and bean sprouts will be eligible for a one-off grant. The Singapore Food Agency says the amount each farm receives will depend on what and how much it produces.
3: Growing local is an important part of our Singapore food story too. It helps us to mitigate some of the risks from disruption from overseas supply, including some of the feedstock like fries, like eggs.
1: The Singapore Agri-Food Enterprises Federation says the support comes at a time when input, energy and logistics costs are impacted by ongoing geopolitical conflicts. It says support from local consumers and supply chain stakeholders will help farms intensify production and strive towards greater food resilience.
0: In other news, small businesses like neighbourhood retail shops will be able to adopt AI more efficiently under a new programme that groups SMEs with similar pain points together. The Group-Based Upgrading, or GBU, programme will give these businesses comprehensive access to hardware, solutions and training. Launched by the Association for Small and Medium Enterprises and the Institute for Technical Education, the programme's first batch will consist of 40 retail firms. After going through the program, the firms will be assessed on how their employees' roles have evolved and whether further training and hiring has occurred. This group-based approach will also allow the companies to reap more benefits.
4: GBU, or group-based upgrading, begins with a simple diagnostic. The program targets problems specific to the industry sector that you are in. And as you walk down this path of digital transformation, there will be 39 other SMEs in the same cohort walking with you.
5: Most SMEs obviously do not have their own IT teams and extensive resources for even capital in terms of consultancy, teaching them how to be more critical and how to use AI and become effective AI bilingualists. So this training, the GBU is like an all-encompassing cohort-based training to allow them, to allow SMEs and their employees to move up to the next level to be better trained.
0: And still to come, quicker journeys to the west, with a cross-island line getting 4 new stations. Plus, tougher penalties for drivers, rack up 18 demerit points, and you'll face a driving ban. Details when we come back.
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6: 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Think you're diversified? You may already own more AI stocks than you think. Why this software engineer quit his 5-figure salary tech job to become a Hokkien Mee hawker? One young entrepreneur's low-cost market test to avoid an expensive mistake. On Money Mind, Wednesday on CNA.
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13: 每个人都讲我的鸡饭是最好吃的。
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17: For hawker, people don't judge. 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
18: I'm very grateful Madam Haja teach me this sambal. Then I feel like, alamak, someone trusted me.
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18: Today haven't finished frying, around 150 kg, Lord. Not okay, Haja. I came here to train, Haja. I not come here to work.
20: Today we are here to judge this new hawker's skill.
6: Sky Whisper, a celebration of whispered promises, interchangeable ring and pendant capturing fireworks in the sky. 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
0: Welcome back. Four new stations will complete the final phase of the Cross Island Line, cutting travel times to and from Western Singapore for residents and workers. The extension will also strengthen the rail network with more alternative routes. Singapore's 8th MRT line is on track to open in phases from 2030, as Charlotte Lim reports.
1: The first Cross Island Line trains are being put through their paces at the Singapore Rail Test Centre as work on the line gains steam. They are undergoing rigorous testing to ensure safety and reliability. The trains will eventually run on what will be Singapore's longest underground MRT line.
21: The Cross Island Line plays a much more critical role in our MRT network. It will significantly strengthen the resilience of our entire MRT network. Because during a service disruption, it means more commuters will have alternative routes to get where they want to go without having to leave the MRT network.
1: The extension will take the Cross Island Line further west from the station in Jurong Lake District all the way to the one at Gul Circle, which will connect to the east-west line. Another interchange will connect to the Jurong Region line. When completed by the late 2030s, the entire line will stretch nearly 70 kilometres. The extension is expected to cut journeys to and from Western Singapore by up to 15 minutes. Besides serving residents in areas such as Taman Jurong, it also improves connectivity for workers.
22: The Tuas area is being developing into a critical heavy industry estate, and we are seeing that there are a lot of commuters or workers who actually work in the estates, and they need some viable transport options. And having this extension will definitely improve the connectivity of our workers working in this area.
1: A new depot will also be built at the former Raffles Country Club site to support the line's operations. To make way for the extension and related roadworks, the government will acquire 7 industrial properties and partially acquire another 8.
2: I'm here in Tuas, where several properties around the area will be acquired to make way for the Cross Island Line construction works. Now, most of these affected premises are occupied by manufacturing and engineering firms. And from what I can tell, most of them are still operating as usual. These businesses were informed of the acquisition today and will have until 2028

0: to vacate the sites.
1: Once fully operational, the Cross Island Line is expected to carry 1 million passengers daily in the long term.
2: Authorities are also studying a bus rapid transit system for Tuas South, with the potential of expanding it island-wide. These buses are capable of carrying more passengers and typically run on dedicated lanes or corridors with priority at traffic lights. They could also facilitate quicker boarding and alighting. Authorities say this system could provide workers faster and more reliable connections between their workplaces and existing or future MRT stations, especially at peak periods. The study will assess how the system can best serve different areas and what infrastructure upgrades would be needed to support it. But implementing those changes may not be straightforward. An analyst says the bus's design could pose challenges, especially at transport nodes.
3: Main challenges is mainly to make sure that the geometry of the roads, because being bi-articulated or tri-articulated buses, they tend to have a larger turning radius or sort to make sure that it remains safe in turning. And in this aspect, a good look at the design of the land transport infrastructures required is necessary.
2: Meanwhile, the Land Transport Authority is studying bus rapid transit systems. Systems vary widely in design and technology, depending on each city's needs. Here's how they're used elsewhere. Now, some cities operate buses of varying lengths, from single buses to longer articulated vehicles with two or even three sections. These are seen in Istanbul and Shanghai. A few cities in China, like Ipin and Sichuan province, also use tram-like buses with drivers' cabins at both ends. They may also be equipped with virtual guidance and automated navigation systems. These systems typically operate on dedicated lanes with traffic signal priority. They may incorporate fare payment at stations and platform-level boarding for faster journeys. Errant motorists in Singapore will face a driving ban if they accumulate 18 demerit points in 2 years from 2027. The lower threshold from the current 24 points for first-time license suspension is among tighter measures to improve road safety. Driving bans will also be longer, and these come after a rise in accidents causing death or injury last year. Noah Kong reports.
4: Today, some of the most serious traffic offences carry 24 demerit points. That's like speeding by more than 50 kilometres per hour and reckless or dangerous driving. But from next year, these offences will only carry 18 demerit points. Don't celebrate just yet. The traffic police are not going soft on you. Just one of those offences can still land you a driving ban. Just because from next year, the suspension threshold will be lowered to just 18 points. But the points for other offences will remain the same. Let me show you how quickly those points can add up. Now it's New Year's Day and I'm making my way downtown to meet some friends. In my big rush, suppose I drive almost 40 kilometers per hour over the speed limit. That carries 12 demerit points. So a motorist on probation would have been banned from driving with that one offence. That's because from 2027, the threshold falls from 13 points to just 12 during the one-year probation. Now suppose an ambulance comes blaring behind me and I do not give way. That adds 4 demerit points, bringing the total to 16. In the past, an eligible motorist might be offered the safe driving course. Completing it could strike off 4 points. But traffic police are ending the course from 2027. They say the take-up rates have been low and it wasn't effective in improving road behaviour. Now add a seatbelt offence. That carries another 3 points, and I'm now over the 18-point threshold. For my first suspension, I'm barred from driving for 4 months. But completing a retraining course reduces that ban to 6 weeks. But let's go to December 2026. Suppose I committed these offences on my way to a Christmas party, but the notices only arrived in January. The traffic police will then give me a one-time deduction of 6 points, so my tally becomes 13 points, and my license is safe for now. This deduction applies to all offences committed before the new year, and is capped at 6 points.
5: So authorities are tightening the rules

0: against errant motorists. As long as you follow the rules, drive carefully and responsibly, you can stay on the road.
1: Groups representing taxi, public transport and platform drivers welcome the one-time deduction of up to 6 demerit points for traffic offences committed before 2027. But they say the transition must not unfairly hurt vocational drivers whose licences are essential to their livelihoods. Subsidies and credits are available for their members to attend road safety courses.
2: We will continue to work together with our platform operators, our taxi companies, as well as the government, to come up with a series of educational campaigns, safety awareness programs for our drivers. And this doesn't just include our drivers who are, driving cars, but it also will include motorcycles as well as cyclists.
1: Singapore's Road Safety Council adds that the tightened measures reinforce responsible driving behaviour and keep errant drivers off the roads. They say the measures, together with public education and enforcement, will help foster a stronger road safety culture. The Automobile Association of Singapore supports the call for driver education. They say demerit points are not meant to unnecessarily punish motorists, but should encourage responsible driving. They say strong enforcement plus public education is key to boost road safety. And still to come, as the world grows more divided, can artificial intelligence keep ASEAN united? And staying on AI, Anthropic says its Claude model went rogue, hacking into systems and raising safety concerns. Stay with us.
3: The first thing in the morning as Asia wakes up to a new day. Get up to speed with major events shaping lives in the region and other parts of the world.
4: Putting things in perspective with eye-opening reports and expert analysis as a new era of global politics breeds power struggles and shifting alliances.
3: We get to the heart of the matter and take stock of the issues you're invested in with on-the-ground reports and wall-to-wall coverage. Viewing it all from a regional lens because we put Asia first.
5: Aspirations and attitudes of Singaporeans are changing the nation that raised them.
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3: This is Singapore. We don't give up.
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6: Promises.
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8: Three governments, three systems, but one defining test. Can they deliver?
6: 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Wednesday on CNA.
9: Welcome back. The Law Society of Singapore is seeking to have Workers' Party Chief Pritam Singh struck off the role of advocates and solicitors after he was found guilty of lying to a parliamentary committee. The case will be heard by the court of three judges. The Law Society started disciplinary proceedings against Mr. Singh following his conviction. The Legal Profession Act requires the body to apply to the court for disciplinary action should a legal practitioner be convicted of an offence involving fraud or dishonesty. The court of three judges will determine what action should be taken. It may order an advocate and solicitor be struck off the roll, suspended from practice for up to 5 years, censured, fined up to $100,000, or any combination of these. Mr. Singh was found guilty of giving false evidence during the case of former WPMP Raisa Khan, who lied in Parliament. The Junichir CMP was fined $14,000. UK band Massive Attack is under investigation for possible licensing breach after displaying a Palestinian flag at a concert in Singapore. The Police and Infocom Media Development Authority have opened investigations on the trip-hop band. Singapore does not allow the public display of foreign national emblems without a permit or exemption. CNA has contacted the concert's promoter, Lushington Entertainments, and the Star Performing Arts Centre for comment. The Republic of Singapore Air Force is taking part in a 19-day exercise involving 21 nations, more than 2,500 personnel, and up to 100 aircraft in Australia. The large-scale air combat exercise Pitch Black is hosted by the Royal Australian Air Force in Darwin. The RSAF has deployed 9 aircraft, including 8 F-16 fighters and over 200 personnel to this year's exercise. Participating nations this year include the US, the UK, France and Germany. The exercise is conducted biannually. The RSAF has been a regular participant since 1990. In other news, Deputy Prime Minister Gan Kim Yong says Singapore will continue to ensure ASEAN strengthens its internal integration while expanding its global engagement. This when the country takes over the bloc's chairmanship next year. Speaking at the ASEAN conference, Mr. Gan believes one area to expand cooperation on is in artificial intelligence.
10: I think the next topic we are going to discuss is how ASEAN can come together, cooperate on AI capability development, develop interoperability, develop standards, governance principles. We also want to focus a bit more on applications, how this AI can help transform companies, deliver real tangible results, and not just principles and concepts.
9: DPM Gan adds that efforts to build an ASEAN power grid are getting a renewed impetus, driven by climate change and energy resilience. However, this doesn't mean it will happen in the short term, as Mr. Gan underscored that it will take multiple years before the goal is realized.
10: ASEAN power grid is not one mega project that we decide to embark on and then we build cables linking everybody up. What we want to do is to do it segment by segment. But once we are able to connect to Indonesia, and next we connect to Malaysia, and eventually Malaysia may be able to connect to Thailand and beyond, it's going to happen progressively and most likely on a bilateral basis, and eventually it becomes multilateralized.
9: And in world news, Chinese President Xi Jinping is urging senior Communist Party leaders to toughen the fight against corruption, insisting, I quote, that the barrel of the gun must always obey the party's command. Now, according to state media Xinhua News, Mr. Xi is pressing ahead with plans to modernize China's military with greater use of unmanned technology and deeper integration of cyber and information systems. He also said the true test of military modernization is whether it improves combat effectiveness. The remarks come ahead of the 99th anniversary of the People's Liberation Army tomorrow. Analysts say the milestone highlights the looming centenary as Beijing pushes to build a world-class military. But an IISS report says that goal should be disrupted by sweeping military purges under President Xi's anti-graft drive. In May, former defense ministers Wei Fenghe and Li Shangfu received suspended death sentences after being convicted of corruption. They marked the toughest penalties handed to senior military officials since the campaign started in 2012. U.S. President Donald Trump announcing a historic deal to end war in Gaza, which would involve a phased disarming of militant groups, including Hamas, matched with a complete Israeli pullout. Hamas insisting any disarmament would be contingent on Israel meeting its side of the bargain. That would involve halting attacks, withdrawing troops to agreed positions, and increasing the flow of goods and aid. A Hamas official involved in negotiations says if these conditions are met, arms will be handed over to a U.S.-backed body set up early this year to run the enclave. Donald Trump announcing the agreement on his Truth Social platform, calling it critical for Gaza, eventually being governed and administered by a new Palestinian government. Taking over security responsibilities will be a multinational coalition. The International Stabilization Force will work with a new Palestinian police force. But Hamas laying down arms is contingent on Israeli withdrawal. Israel yet to make an official statement, although airstrikes were reported in Gaza just hours after Mr. Trump's announcement.
7: Look, the 20-point peace, the ceasefire plan, calls on Hamas to surrender its weapons and destroy the vast tunnels of networks of tunnels that it has. And it's also contingent on Israeli forces removing themselves from Gaza. The creation of this new technocratic Palestinian government is also at play here, as well as the deployment of an international security force. But as you say, huge disagreements about who does what first. The other really big sticking point is Israel hasn't yet said if it agrees to the plan. It hasn't signed the deal. The people who have, the US, Turkey, Egypt and Qatar, all those mediators who worked behind the scenes to get this done. In addition, we have a statement from an Israeli official, anonymous official, who said that Israel won't withdraw from the areas it controls in Gaza. We understand that's about 60% of the territory. So disarming could take years, and also getting rid of the heavy weapons and decommissioning Hamas tunnels could come even later than that. And so one board of official said that this could take between 200 and 350 days.
9: Anthropic says its Claude AI models broke out of closed testing environments and were able to access the computer systems of three organizations. The incident, which follows a similar hack by OpenAI models earlier this month, is raising questions about the risks imposed by increasingly capable AI. Iris Pitzer reporting for CNA filed this report.
11: Anthropic gave more details about this hacking incident in a blog post, saying that it found three situations where its models were able to reach the internet in what was supposed to be a closed testing environment and then used that access to gain entry to the real systems of three organizations. The company didn't provide the names of those organizations, but said that they had been notified. Anthropic uncovered this after the recent disclosure from its Silicon Valley rival OpenAI about a similar incident prompted the maker of the Claude chatbot to go back and look at its own records, specifically incidents where the model might have achieved access to the open internet. These types of tests are basically to assess the model's capabilities by giving it open-ended assignments in an environment believed to be safe, but it's apparently hard to predict exactly what the model is going to figure out in order to try and achieve its goals. The latest incident, along with the OpenAI hack, is sure to feed into what's become a contentious debate about how worried we should be about AI and what type of regulation may be necessary to prevent incidents like this. OpenAI and Anthropic have both come out in favor of greater oversight of the most powerful models, saying that advanced AI could place sophisticated cyber capabilities in the hands of criminals or hostile governments. They've called for things like common requirements, including safety evaluations, incident reporting, and stronger security protections. But advocates of open source models, some of the most advanced of which are coming from China, like DeepSeek and Moonshot AI's Kimi, are concerned that regulations could favor large closed model companies such as OpenAI and Anthropic while making it harder for smaller developers to compete and innovate. Either way, it appears that we're just at the early stages of reckoning with models that have the ability to carry out complicated tasks, and it's unclear where exactly that might lead. Iris Spitzer for CNA in San Francisco.
9: Back home, companies are urged to strengthen their data protection before scaling up their AI systems. This is among the set of measures outlined in Singapore's first AI guide for boards. It also stressed that directors should take AI

0: seriously, just like financial governance. They should also take an active role in driving their company's AI strategy. The guide was developed by the Singapore Institute of Directors with OpenAI and Microsoft. It's calling for stricter oversight of higher-risk AI applications, especially those affecting customers, employees, and financial decisions. Digital Development and Information Minister Josephine Teo says boards can harness AI to defend against increasingly sophisticated cyber threats. She's also encouraging companies to move beyond small-scale AI pilots.
1: My only request to you is to do so whilst empowering your people, not thinking about replacing them. Because I think that there is still so much, you know, that we can do to unleash human potential and human creativity. And it would be a loss to all of us if we believe that, you know, AI can overtake everything that humans do.
0: And still to come, more than a community space, adults with intellectual disabilities can pick up new skills, work, and live more independently here. The full story when we come back.
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0: Think you're diversified? You may already own more AI stocks than you think. Why this software engineer quit his five-figure salary tech job to become a Hokkien Mee hawker? One young entrepreneur's low-cost market test to avoid an expensive mistake. On Money Mind, Wednesday on CNA.
1: The world has entered a new energy race, and nations are scrambling to secure the fuel to power it.
2: Uranium is really the crux of nuclear energy.
3: Global demand for uranium is expected to double between now and 2040.
1: As the race for uranium accelerates, countries are seeking new alternatives.
4: The thorium project in China is the very first thorium reactor to enter the experimental stage.
1: Meanwhile, a pursuit to unlock energy from the same reaction that powers the sun. Nuclear fusion.
5: Did I just see a fusion reaction take place?
1: And what if nuclear's next fuel source is not even on Earth?
6: The amount of helium-3 in the moon is massive. We are looking at millions of tons.
7: It's the ultimate unlimited fuel for clean energy.
1: Watch The Nuclear Option on demand at cna.asia.
8: Welcome back. Time for some business news. Singapore manufacturers surveyed say they are optimistic about the second half of the year. Nearly one in four project improved business conditions despite ongoing geopolitical and economic uncertainties. The Economic Development Board survey shows confidence is driven by strong global demand for AI-related products. However, some sectors are facing cost pressures and supply chain disruptions. The precision engineering and electronics clusters are the most optimistic. A net 26% of firms expect output to increase in the next quarter. They expect continued demand.

0: demand for AI-related semiconductors and its manufacturing equipment. One analyst says the upbeat outlook is fueled by the ongoing AI boom rather than broad-based growth. If it weakens, companies and workers might be vulnerable to external pressures.
1: The current risk perhaps is if the AI rally dissipate, you know, or get diluted into the second half of the year. And then that essentially also means that a lot of the strength and support that we are seeing right now at this juncture might also give way to probably further risks from the global economic space.
0: From the same survey, the services sector is also upbeat. A net 13% of companies expect better business conditions. Accommodation firms are counting on major events like Formula One and concerts to boost visitor numbers. The wholesale trade expects AI adoption to drive demand for technology infrastructure. Overall, services firms also expect operating revenue to improve over the next 3 months. China's factory activity unexpectedly slid in July as leaders in the world's second largest economy struggle to reignite domestic demand. The Manufacturing Purchasing Managers Index, or PMI, fell to 49.2 in July from 50.3 in June. The reading, the weakest since February, ended a four-month run above the 50-point mark that separates growth from contraction. The decline was driven by weaker domestic orders and typhoons that disrupted production. The boost from exporters rushing shipments ahead of U.S. tariffs also began to fade. Manufacturers also facing uncertainty from the Middle East conflict, which has pushed up energy prices and disrupted shipping. Weakness extended beyond manufacturing. The non-manufacturing PMI covering services and construction fell to 49. The composite PMI also slipped to 49.3. Both were the weakest readings in more than 3.5 years. The data underscores mounting headwinds for China's economy, with growth already slowing in the second quarter despite resilient external demand. GDP growth eased to 4.3% from 5% in the first quarter, below the official full-year target of 4.5% to 5%. That is adding pressure on policymakers to roll out stronger stimulus to boost domestic demand and investment. No interest rate rise from the Bank of Japan today, but the central bank warning for the first time that underlying inflation could exceed its target. Analysts say that's a sign of rate hikes ahead in the wake of the government's yen buying intervention. Now, the benchmark rate held at 1% and it was increased to a 31-year high in June. The BOJ governor signaled factors which could push prices up as well as create more exchange rate fluctuations. Tokyo's top currency diplomat declined to comment on intervention, but Bloomberg estimates Japan spent about $53 billion supporting the yen. If confirmed, it would be Tokyo's biggest ever single-day currency intervention. An analyst earlier explained how the yen's moves could affect BOJ policy.
2: The Bank of Japan usually refrain from talking about exchange rates. So Bank of Japan usually very cautious in linking exchange rate movements to their policy rate. But then since December last year, I think Bank of Japan feels that it actually needs to warn the market that if yen weakens further, but Bank of Japan will have to take that into consideration and raise policy rate to support the yen.
0: In other news, the Singapore government has completed the acquisition and taken possession of 38 Oxley Road, the former home of founding Prime Minister Lee Kuan Yew. The Singapore Land Authority says details of the compensation awarded are provided only to the landowner. The government had earlier said it intended to preserve the site in keeping with its historical significance and national importance. The National Heritage Board will conduct a detailed study on how the site can be developed into a public space while respecting the late Mr. Lee's wishes for privacy. Some ideas include turning the site into a heritage park. NHB says

0: the study will begin after necessary maintenance works have been carried out. Meanwhile, the site will be closed to public. The site was gazetted as a national monument in December last year. It was then gazetted for acquisition in January. The late Mr. Lee's younger son, Mr. Lee Hsien Yang, was the sole legal owner of that property. In 2024, he had applied to demolish the building. This was deferred by authorities to assess the site's worth for preservation. The National Environment Agency will have a new CEO from 1st September. Geraldine Low will take over from Dr. Benjamin Koh, who has served as interim CEO since 1st June. The 45-year-old is currently a deputy secretary at the Ministry of National Development. She previously served in the Transport, Manpower, Trade and Industry and Defence Ministries. Dr. Koh will continue to serve as a deputy secretary in the Sustainability and Environment Ministry. Adults with intellectual disabilities in Singapore will now have more vocational training and job opportunities across different sectors. They can prepare for their future at the new Day Activity Centre, at the country's first inclusive community space. This amid growing efforts to ensure those with disabilities can lead independent lives, even after leaving school. Sabrina Ng reports.
1: Whether it's picking up a new language or moving to the beat, these are just some of the ways adults at Touch Centre for Independent Living build skills for everyday life. Spaces like this are becoming increasingly key in the country's push to help those with disabilities lead independent lives after leaving school.
2: Caregivers worry about the post-18 cliff. What happens when their child leaves school and structured support reduces? Now, these are deeply personal and urgent concerns. And that is why we are taking a more holistic life course approach, one that recognizes that each person's strengths and aspirations while also supporting the caregivers who journey alongside them.
1: One focus is preparing adults with intellectual disabilities for work. With its move to Enabling Village, the centre has expanded its capacity by 25% to take in more than 50 people. It introduces new training opportunities based on each adult's strengths and interests. These include areas like arts and crafts or sports. The new location also allows adults to practice their skills on site before progressing to internships and jobs with other tenants around Enabling Village.
3: Through that, perhaps then we can co-create what are some job opportunities that our clients can, with the skills that they have learned or the skills that they know, to be able to apply in the whatever setting that they could potentially work together on.
1: Parents say having a structured environment has helped their children grow more confident. The hope now is to translate that into greater independence.
4: It's about having choices. If she's working or if she can work, there'll be a choice of employment opportunities for her in public spaces, a community.
1: The centre will also partner nearby schools and resident networks to create inclusive activities.
0: Sprint queen Shanti Pereira has become the first Singaporean to qualify for an individual sprint final at the Commonwealth Games. In the semi-final of a pet 200-metre event, Pereira clocked a season-best 22.81 seconds. She finished third in her semi-final and eighth out of 24 overall. The medal race will take place later at about 4:45 a.m. Singapore time. The 29-year-old is also due to take part in the 4x100-metre relay. Round one of that takes place at 5 p.m. tomorrow. And in lawn bowls, Serena Tiong secured her third win from four matches in the women's singles. The debutante beat Boy Kutso Muketsi of Botswana in the tie break after a nail-biting clash that saw both players take a set each. Tiong will next go up against an opponent from Northern Ireland tomorrow morning. And there was also a tie break involving Team Singapore, this time in para bowls. Kirman Mohammed and Mojit Singh narrowly fell to a defiant New Zealand pair in the men's pairs B6 to B8 category. The Singaporeans dropped the first set 7-2, but staged an impressive comeback 9-1 in the second. Team Singapore ultimately falling short in the tiebreaker. It's their fourth loss in as many matches and are currently

last in their group standings. And on to football and the ASEAN Hyundai Cup. Singapore drew 0-0 with reigning champions Vietnam in Hanoi, keeping their hopes of a semi-final spot very much alive. The Lions have 7 points from 3 matches and will next face Indonesia at home in a week's time. The first half was dominated by Vietnam in red. They had 9 attempts at goal and came agonizingly close on several occasions. Singapore were happy to soak up the pressure, and it ended goalless at the half. The second was a similar story, with the hosts again controlling possession and play, but unable to find the back of the net. It was Singapore who nearly took the lead. On 77th minute, Ilhan Fandi was denied by the Vietnamese keeper, and Shaul Anwar missed the follow-up. It ended 0-0. And you can cheer Team Singapore at the Commonwealth Games and the ASEAN Hyundai Cup live or on demand on MeWatch. And before we go, this just in, Singapore police say 2 members of British band Massive Attack will be banned from re-entering the country. Both men have also been issued stern warnings. In light of the entry ban, the Infocom Media Development Authority says it will also not grant any future application for performances by the band. And that's Singapore Tonight. Thanks for watching and have a good night.

0: Of course, we saw landmarks, but it was the moments we didn't plan that we knew would stay with us. Trafalgar River Cruises sail a great story.
1: Here's why you need to watch the next Singapore Hour. 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
7: Meet me there. Love your sayang. Is she trying to spice up our marriage?
5: Meet Me There returns to places that have shaped lives and relationships. 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
8: Oh my God! Oh, she's really there!
5: Meet Kan Laken, Singapore's first deaf natural science illustrator and conservation photographer, whose extraordinary journey proves that passion and determination know no boundaries. 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

0: Hello and welcome to Singapore Hour, your insider guide to the city's sights, sounds and secret spots. I'm in Little India right now, but there's nothing little about this place. We've got beautiful, fragrant garlands, shops bursting with colour and tradition, and the food, it never stops coming. We're about to meet someone who knows this place inside and out. She works here, she lives the vibe, and lucky for us, she's going to show us some of her favourite spots.
1: I'm Gayatri G. Sharma. I am a Bharatanatyam dancer and a teacher, and I run Gayatri Dance Academy right here in the heart of Little India. Bharatanatyam is a classical dance form that has come from India. To me, it is a form of self-expression. Little India is the pulse and the custodian of Indian cultural identity and arts in Singapore, and holds a very special place in my heart. Kumbhla Villas is a household brand. And when you think about eating breakfast at home, you think about Kumbhla Villas if you come to Little India.
0: Hello, vanakkam. 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Or a filter coffee.
1: It is a must visit if you're having breakfast or even lunch for that matter. Come here and have a meal.
0: So the first thing to do is to break it in the center so you can fold your dosa. Otherwise, it's a little difficult to manage. And then we have the coconut chutney, tomato chutney, and the sambar. Sambar is basically a lentil soup. You get into it with your hands. Not fork, not spoon, nothing. Oh, I love the tomato chutney. So if you look around, a lot of people come here with their families. This is a fully vegetarian restaurant, and trust me, there's no shortage of delicious dishes to enjoy together.
1: Oh, yummy. Breakfast done the right way.
0: So the owners of Kumbhla Villas are currently the third generation owners. So we'll be meeting Jayanti, one of them, who actually runs the restaurant, along with the brother, Mr. Rajakumar. So please tell us about Kumbhla Villas. When did we get started?
2: It was actually started by my grandfather. He was the one who first opened the doors in this very premises in 1947. Wow. So it has been in existence for almost 80 years now. Kumbhla Villas started as a small, humble establishment serving simple, authentic, home-style dishes to its Indian residences who were looking for something that they're familiar with from back home, like, you know, a familiar taste and, like, you know, home-style cooking.
0: So which would be, like, your best seller?
2: Oh, our rice meal is the king of it all, I would say. It's a rice meal served on banana leaf with three different types of curries, three vegetarian side dishes, and served with aplam.
0: It's a feast.
2: Yeah.
1: With my stomach and heart filled, I'm ready for some walking. Little India is located in central Singapore, with its main commercial stretch running along Serangoon Road. Some of the iconic landmarks along this road are the Sri Veeramakaliamman Temple, one of the oldest Hindu temples in Singapore, Mustafa Centre, a shopping centre that never sleeps, and the beautiful former house of Tang Teng Nia, a rare Chinese villa, a remnant of Little India's multicultural past. Every corner has a story.
0: You to Camber Lane, Little India. It's one of those iconic street walks that you will take here. You have fresh produce like fruits and vegetables.
1: One of my favorite flower shops is here on this street.
0: See, I'm giving such a traditional vibe now.
1: You'll also find the famous Jyothi store here, a one-stop shop for all the traditional

0: It's exactly like a donut that is dense, but it's got a very cakey texture. Really sweet, but it's lovely. Apart from Kala Jamun, this shop has many more varieties of sweets. You've got to try a few and see which ones win over your taste buds. Coming across from Campbell Lane, we have now come to this side of Little India to explore saris. So let's go shopping. So you're going to be greeted with many, many options for saris and clothes. We are now at Nalli's to check it out. Vanakkam.
1: Vanakkam.
0: So the sari is literally a drape that is of 6 yards long. They come in a variety of weaves and patterns. Coming from different states of India, you have very, very different looks.
1: This name is Vana Singaram.
0: Vana means actually forest.
1: Forest, correct. Mm. Vana Singaram sarees. This one left.
0: So the beauty of the forest.
1: Yeah.
0: So the anatomy of a sari is, the most decorative side is the pallu, which is this, the exposed side. And the next one is the border that runs throughout the sari. And then the bodywork, which have designs like this, some motifs. And the final piece is the blouse piece, which also comes with some border, so that you can have a border that's running on the blouse. The price of a sari can go up quite high, sometimes even reaching thousands of US dollars, depending on the material, design, and whether it's hand-woven. You decide with what you like. What catches your eye, what says, pick me, you go for that. I saw a few that caught my eye, so I'm definitely coming back. When you set foot in Little India, the one thing that you cannot miss is Tekka Centre. So let's check it out. That you put into your shopping, the best way to refuel yourself is to come down right here at Tekka Centre ground floor. And here you will see a lineup of all the hawkers offering different types of food. Are you hungry for some biryani? So here we are at Alauddin's Biryani, and it's one of the crowd's favourite. I'm really excited to try the biryani. So he's saying that the mutton biryani is like being snapped up like hotcakes because that's the crowd favorite. ஒரு நாள்ல எத்தனை கஸ்டமர்ஸ் எத்தனை பிரியாணி விப்பீங்க?
2: கணக்கு இல்லாம சல அது.
0: He's saying he can't count, it's countless. So what I've got for myself is a chicken biryani. He has also given me some masala spice on the side just to kick up the spice level a notch. There's an egg in there. There's chicken. There is the rice. There's the yogurt vegetables and papadam and dal. And there's my amazing appetite. It really doesn't disappoint. It's very, very flavorful. What a day it's been. And that biryani definitely capped off my adventure. And before I head back to the studio, there's one quick stop I want to make. So I'm here today at APJ Abhirami because I've got a piece of jewelry that I would like to get fixed. So let's go in. Anna, vanakkam. Eppadi irukkeenga?
3: Nalla irukkeengala?
0: Ah, nalla irukken. Saaptingala? So I'm here to fix the bracelet because the clasp has come a little loose. So there's always the before and after service care over here. So yeah. While waiting for the repair work, I will try some of the new collection the shop offers. Why the lightweight da? Thank you, romba nandri. To me, jewelry isn't about gold or gemstones. It carries memories, stories, and traditions, whether it was a gift from a loved one or passed down through generations. Gayatri Dance Academy has called this place home for the past 2.5 years. Hello, girls.
4: Hello.
0: So here are my girls. They've been learning for me for the past, 8 years.

0: years, 10 years, 12 years, around that range. So my mother had recognized a very strong keenness in me dancing from the age of 4, and I had performed that under my guru's blessings, and after which I had actually continued my Bharatanatyam journey as well, as an artist and as a teacher. I think taking up the responsibility of a teacher requires a lot more than just knowing the art form. I think it must come from a place of really wanting to make a difference in the industry and in the community. So I had examined deep within me what I wanted to see in the future of the classical art forms in Singapore. I had a vision about it, and I knew that if nobody else does it, I'll have to do it. I'm lucky to have my studio right here in a place that means so much to me. Little India is not a destination. It's a journey into your senses. New sights, new sounds, new smells, new textures, new tastes, which is why it is the coolest neighborhood in town. 1, 2, 3, 4,
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4: Think you're diversified? You may already own more AI stocks than you think. Why this software engineer quit his five-figure salary tech job to become a Hokkien Mee hawker? One young entrepreneur's low-cost market test to avoid an expensive mistake. 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
7: If you're looking to slow down the pace with something tranquil, why not go for a walk in the rainforest? Yes, urban Singapore does have a surprise or two. We're going to meet wildlife photographer Jaya Prakash at Rainforest Wild Asia to find out just how close we can get to free-roaming langurs, deers, and even the elusive tigers.
8: So you think I can get a job here? I just feel like an Indian Tom Cruise just finished filming for Mission Impossible.
9: I'm not usually in front of the lens. I'm a wildlife photographer, though I didn't start out this way. In my 40s, I left a corporate job in consulting to focus on capturing nature through a different lens. That same year, one of my images won the National Geographic Nature Photographer of the Year. Since then, I've traveled the world documenting rare moments in the wild. But this journey began here at this wildlife park. With the opening of a new rainforest experience, it feels like the right time to return and see it through my lens once more. The Singapore Zoo has been around for more than 50 years, known for its open concept habitats. Now, it's expanded with a new addition, a rainforest adventure experience set within a wildlife park. A first for Singapore and in Asia. That's Maggie. She helps oversee this 20 football field size park.
10: Let's go one level up on the adventure scale.
11: Sure.
10: Onto a log crossing track.
9: And she's taking me through one of the more rugged parts in the park.
10: So you're asking why the rainforest? Precisely because the rainforest is so rich in its biodiversity. It holds more than 50% of the world's flora and fauna. So the park experience emulates that. I think the immersiveness and the natural setting of here really pulls the visitors in. We will bring our visitors from the forest floor to the canopy. Here you get to choose your wow. You could choose to go onto our elevator walkway where you can take a leisurely stroll, or you can also choose to go onto the forest track where you tackle boulders, log crossing and river crossing.
8: Being on this little trail here right now, so almost feels like I'm in a real forest.
10: So one of the key drivers is to broaden its appeal, especially for teenagers as well as young working adults. This group of people has the power to make meaningful environmental decisions. You can't love an action upon what you don't see and what you don't experience. So it's extremely important to inspire them.
9: It's refreshing to be in a park that encourages more than just observation. It invites you to engage and look closer.
10: This is what we call a walkthrough habitat, where the animals are actually free roaming.
8: I thought we saw something moving there earlier.
10: Yeah, we did actually.
8: Oh, there it is. There he is, right here, right there, right there.
10: Right over there, good eye.
8: Yeah.
10: So that's the exit steer.
8: Yeah, there's one there, that's a baby there.
10: Oh, yeah. Two, I think there are two babies inside.
8: This is very nice because if you really want to see them wild in the way you're looking at it right now, you had to travel all the way to India and get on a safari into one of those nature reserves either in Ranthambore or somewhere down south.
9: Moments like this, brief as they are, tend to stay with you for a long time. I learned that there are 36 species in the park, most native to Southeast Asia. And 3/4 of them are listed as threatened in the wild. Some are being seen in Singapore for the first time. I head to the castes to learn about one species facing a very real risk of extinction. Maggie introduced me to Cecilia, in charge of caring for the animals here.
8: This is the first time I'm seeing the Francoise Langur. Nice, incredible habitat you've created.
12: So a lot of our guests, it's also the first time that they will be able to see this beautiful species. Mainly they are found in China and Vietnam. In the wild, they are really difficult to study, mainly because of their choice of habitat range. And if you see the limestone cast that's surrounding these guys, this is specially designed to be as naturalistic as possible to them. They actually like to have vantage points, looking out for predation, risk and all that. In the wild, their status is considered endangered. So there's only less than 2,000 mature individuals that is estimated in the wild population.
8: I see a lot of metal rungs and suspended bridges. Is that part of the experience as well?
10: This is actually part of a black adventure. So that's a guided tour where you will get to scale this limestone pass and be as if you are the Francoise Langur.
8: In the real wild, you really cannot climb these limestone mountains. It's almost impossible.
12: Yeah.
8: So
11: just to be able to climb up and experience the Langos view of the world. Yeah, it's really cool.
9: Climbing these casts up to 20 meters high is part of the experience. And knowing me, I got to get up there.
11: I think I have a little beard, so I think the Langos should think I'm part of the family, extended family.
9: Here I go. This is kind of the Langos view of us. It's beautiful. It's a rare view, hard to find in the wild. Oh, this is scary. It also shows how carefully these habitats have been designed to reflect nature. A rich canopy, a glimpse into life at the treetops.
13: Ready, Dad?
9: Okay.
13: Okay, in 3, 2, 1, good job, okay.
9: Probably one of a kind experience in Singapore. There's even a 220 meters cavern inspired by one of the largest cave systems in Southeast Asia, the Mulu Caves. I'm especially curious about what looks to be one of the park's largest habitats.
12: Tigers, in their natural behavior, they like to climb, they like to explore, to be able to patrol large areas. At the same time, they enjoy the water body because that's where they can swim and cool themselves down. So this whole concept of this habitat is designed for the tigers to encourage it to display all this naturalistic behavior as they would in the wild. Tigers, in general, their nature is to be ambush predators in the wild, so it would be quite difficult to spot one. We are setting this up so that our guests could actually get a glimpse of what they might do in the wild.
11: I think a lot of photographers are going to love this place. I was very tempted to stop talking and shoot him when he was there at the edge of the rock there.
9: This is a rare sight. They are one of the smallest tiger subspecies, also one of the most critically endangered big cats in the world. Fewer than 300 remain in the wild today.
11: Can you talk a little bit about what's going on behind the scenes with conservation efforts?
12: Mandai Nature, which is our conservation arm, actually helps the protection of this species through both in situ and ex situ efforts. And in this, we help to see whether we can join our efforts or collaborate to try and protect them in the wild itself by rescue efforts or even patrolling of the area. We also try to participate in conservation breeding programs where we look into the population to ensure that it's healthy.
11: How do you want visitors like me who come to the park to feel when they experience this?
12: We want to share with our guests the importance of Asia as a biodiversity hotspot. So this is a chance for us to share with our guests the importance of the conservation by giving them this glimpse, this beauty of nature that they can actually experience here.
9: The park creates moments of connection with animals that are increasingly under threat. And it goes beyond wildlife, extending to the trees and native plants that make up their habitat. I'm heading to the park's main watering hole to meet Michelle. Every log, rock, tree, and plant here has been carefully selected, and she played a key role in shaping it.
11: I noticed there's quite a few layers to this whole beautiful rainforest you've created.
14: We are really privileged. We live in this belt where it's teeming with really rich biodiversity, some of which are still undiscovered today. A rainforest should not be just experienced from a distance. The overall design principle of the park is to experience what it's like at a ground level, where you're immersed within the terrestrial zones and the terrestrial animals. Then we move up to the canopy layer, where we feature more the arboreal species, the primates, giving you that whole experience of what it is like when you're at that peak.
11: In the real world, it's usually a bottom-up view, right? We're always on the floor of the rainforest, just looking at everything upwards, but it's nice to see these layers.
14: We did come up with a very brave attempt to try to retain as many trees as possible. Instead of preserving a singular tree, we preserve entire clumps.
9: Michelle helped preserve over 320 mature trees and oversaw the planting of more than 7,000 trees and plants native to Southeast Asia.
11: What was the lay of the land prior to this?
14: I think more than 50 years ago, there was a kampong here. So you do see a lot of cultivated species here. So we still have rambutan trees, durian trees. A lot of them were left over from when we had the Kampung Mandai here. We have a higher aspiration of wanting to inspire the next generation to really truly care for the earth and to protect our rainforest, to protect our local biodiversity.
11: Oh, that's awesome.
9: The trails may be mapped, but I still find the same sense of discovery I feel in the wild. Parks like this help us reconnect with nature and remind us that protecting it isn't just the job of conservationists. It's something we all are part of. Whether in a park or deep in the forest, take the time to look closely. Because if you're looking for the wild, you'll always find it.
1: Journey into extraordinary stories that challenge limits and inspire possibilities this August.
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16: Meet me there. Love your Sayang. Is she trying to spice up our marriage?
1: Meet Me There returns to places that have shaped lives and relationships. Take a heartfelt journey across Singapore and uncover cherished memories, enduring bonds, and the stories that connect us.
17: Oh my God! Oh, she's really there!
1: Meet Kan Laken, Singapore's first deaf natural science illustrator and conservation photographer, whose extraordinary journey proves that passion and determination know no boundaries. This August on CNA.

0: look at all these colourful sweets. Now, when it's handcrafted, like many of these sweets, you can really taste the difference. And Singapore, too, has plenty to offer. Are you curious to see how our local brands are going global? Let's have a look.
1: In Singapore, most things move fast. But there are still places where the pace is different, where things are made slowly, carefully, intentionally, one at a time. In a quiet corner of Jalan Besar, there's a workshop where wood is still shaped by hand. It feels both old and new. It began as a small carpentry business run by Roger, specializing in system furniture for homes and offices.
2: I've always been at my dad's office since I was maybe about 5-6 years old.
3: If you want to truly use it and for it to have structural integrity, yeah, it has to have a minimum thickness.
1: Brian grew up in the workshop, learning the trade by watching his father work. When Roger passed away in 2014, his sons took over. They gave the business a new name, Roger and Sons. A nod to where it started and a quiet signal that things were about to change. Today, Ryan continues to build furniture, but with a different focus. Each piece is bespoke, crafted from trees that once stood in Singapore's parks and streets.
2: We have made maybe about 90% of our

0: items in the luxury material. First, we have the Kaya, then we have the Rain Tree, and we have Angsana.
1: Each wood type has its role. Kaya, for the outdoors, resilient against the weather. Angsana, for the indoors, naturally termite resistant. Once chosen, the process begins. Cutting, gluing, sanding, finishing. Every step is methodical.
0: We'll make sure that the materials is straight and square, that it's all right angle. Once the planks are usable, we'll cut them up to the size that we need. If we need to glue them up, we'll glue them up. After we glue them up, we will assemble. What happens next is that we'll do a sand just to make sure everything is pretty. Finishing process for us, we will use a food grade finish. Because a lot of times, the things that we make is tables that comes into contact with food.
1: The final touch is in the details, the unseen elements that hold a piece together.
0: We make sure that everything is as perfect as it can be, right down to even the type of screws that we use, the type of joinery that we use, and deliver the level of professionalism or the level of scrutiny that we put into our work.
1: Just like the trees they reclaim, Roger's sons have reshaped the business. From system furniture to custom builds, still crafted, still personal. Not all workshops are tucked away. In the heart of Raffles City Mall, a different kind of craft is unfolding. One that keeps a family legacy alive.
2: My grandfather started Singapore's first book bindery in Mohamed Sultan Road, and that was in the 1940s, physically sewing books by hand.
1: In 2014, Winnie and her husband James opened this studio, reviving her family's craft in a new way.
2: I think the fall is it a bit too far apart? Our master craftsman is 80 and he's still working with us.
1: Bookbinding looks simple, just stitching pages into a cover. But it's methodical work, slow, repetitive, and precise.
2: Basic bookbinding includes understanding the paper direction, which direction to fold, aligning the papers, punching holes, using bookbinding thread to sew the book. And this?
1: The challenge is always the balance between preserving tradition and embracing change.
2: I think design is very important because it helps us to continue to innovate, to come up with fresh ideas, and to make the products meaningful for our customers. So we need to think about what customers need.
1: One way that idea takes shape is through letterpress, one of the oldest printing techniques still in use today.
2: The letterpress hot stamping machine, it takes time to actually learn what is the temperature setting that is suitable for the different materials and how do you put the spaces so that the actual final product comes out beautifully aligned with the correct spaces.
1: Over time, James and Winnie have shaped Bind Artisan into a place where traditional skills are applied with care and each piece is made with purpose.
2: I think we used to start off and say we are just leather and paper gifts, but today we are actually creating experiences and delivering emotions. To be able to bring that joy and emotion to people and to experience people's joy when they open their gifts has really fueled me and my team to continue to come up with innovative concepts for Bind Artisan.
1: In this studio, the pace slows again, but the material is different, the touch more fluid. Tucked away in an industrial estate along Outram Road, this is where clay is shaped, glazed, and transformed by fire.
3: Singapore used to be a hub for ceramics production.

0: We used to have many dragon kilns back then. We would be producing flower pots, crockery, and they would be sent to places like Japan even, Australia, Vietnam.
1: In 2011, Michelle learned that the last surviving dragon kilns were at risk. She organised a clay festival to raise awareness and met fellow potter Siok Ha, who shared the same desire to keep the craft alive.
0: Wow, this one.
1: They noticed something was missing. Singapore's ceramics legacy remained, but the work of local potters was barely visible.
0: Our dogged mission is to fill all restaurants and kitchens, homes with handmade ceramics from Singapore by Singaporeans. I think it's a wonderful thing to like walk into a restaurant, right, and it still gives me goosebumps. And then you see the tables and they're all locally made ceramics.
1: Before any piece ends up on a dining table, it starts here, with clay.
0: We have to prepare the clay first by wedging it. So wedging is a bit like kneading, except that unlike bread, you don't want air inside. So you're kneading to remove all the air bubbles.
1: Then comes throwing, shaping the clay on a spinning wheel. Once shaped, it's left to dry. Then trimmed and dried again until the clay is bone dry and ready for the kiln. This first firing turns clay into ceramic, but the process is only halfway done. Unlike most studios, Michelle mixes her own glazes, adjusting each for color, texture, and how it reacts in the heat.
0: A typical recipe will have 3 components. So you have your glass former, your flux, and your stabilizer.
1: Silica gives the glaze its sheen. Flux lowers the melting point. Stabilizers keep it from slipping off in the heat.
0: This second firing, called the glaze firing, in our studio we fire quite high, to about 1,280 degrees Celsius. At that temperature, the pores would close up, the glaze, the minerals would then melt into glass.
1: This is the final transformation, where clay, glaze, and fire become one.
0: I just felt there was this draw to a material so malleable. A lot of the processes in ceramics requires your hands, and I think that's what I really enjoy. Because with other materials like wood, textiles, glass, metal, you would need tools. With the clay material, there was that immediate touch. You can sculpt it.
1: Once a year, the studio opens its doors to the public, inviting people into the process.
2: Thank you. Thanks for coming.
0: The build-up to it is always very nerve-wracking because it's a bit like having an exhibition, hundreds and thousands of works that we're waiting to unveil to everyone.
3: This mug is very special because this is holo.
1: But it's not just about being seen. It's about helping others see differently.
0: So they had to come and see where it's made, the magic. And they'll ask us questions like, I held this cup from this cafe and it didn't feel too hot. Why is it so? How come you designed it this way? And we get to tell them our inspiration, what's behind the story of different designs.
1: Across paper, wood and clay, tradition continues. Through practice, patience and hands at work. Each stitch, joint and glazed surface lives on in the objects we hold, often without a second thought.

0: right in a chaotic moment.
1: Midnight later tonight here in Thailand, it's too little too late.
2: And I ask whether there's a political element to it, nobody can exactly tell you why.
3: Look, things are never perfect when you're engaged in politics.
0: Each one doing what each one wants.
4: So what's the United Nations doing amidst this world of supreme chaos?
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6: Promises.

0: Pressure.
1: Ambition.
2: Three governments, three systems, but one defining test. Can they deliver?
1: Three paths forward. Wednesday on CNA.
3: Their Coming Home is a deeply human story of men who set out to search for opportunity far away from home, only then to be held hostage.
4: It took us more than a year just to gain access into all those restricted nuclear power plant sites. And we filmed across 10 different countries within 4 months. We wanted to tell such an important global topic like nuclear energy in a more accessible and relatable manner. We wanted to show everyone how this technology could eventually impact everyday lives, especially amidst the urgent need for a cleaner and more sustainable future. That's essentially what inspires us to tell stories that matter.
3: This story is a great example of what we do at CNA Correspondent, shining a light on underreported stories beyond the headlines and breaking news by putting a deeply human perspective on it. What makes this award so meaningful is that it recognizes our commitment to impactful on-the-ground storytelling when everyone else has already moved on to the next story. This award recognizes the power of storytelling that is global in scope and human at heart.
5: These are stories that are recognized on a global stage. Thank you for being part of this proud moment.
6: Singapore is a nation of migrants, and that's one of our greatest strengths. They bring new ideas, flavors, rhythms to shape what it means to be Singaporean. Next, we're going to meet Deacon, and he's brought more than his country's national sport to the table.
7: Things I want you to think about, guys, for the tournament coming up, okay, is making sure that we are looking after our team members. When we are playing as a team, we're not just representing ourselves, okay, we're representing the club and showing dedication and our commitment.

0: My name's Deacon Manu. I've been in Singapore for 5 years. I'm a teacher at one of the international schools and also a rugby coach as well. Born and bred from a small town called New Plymouth, from a dad who was Māori and a mum who was Fijian. I've been with the Dragons Club for 5 years now. It's great to find the Dragons. And something that really appealed for me was the diversity in the group. A lot of the clubs maybe heavily focus expat, but here we're focused on both local and expats.
1: 13s will be here from 3 to 4 using the whole space with girls contact and 10s. And then in at 4 o'clock comes our minis, so we'll have the usual 5 and 6 over by the lifts. And then that's us done, hopefully, by 8:30.
0: Cool. Another busy day here at the Dragons. My role here at the Dragons is head coach. Part of that role is to be able to go around and look to see some good principles and using my experience to give back to the game. It's a voluntary position, but something that I feel is needed. This club was a community that really kept me going.
1: We were very fortunate when Deacon moved from Hong Kong and came and joined Dragons in 2020 to become our head coach. A lot of people are quite starstruck when they meet him.
0: Before I became a teacher and coach, I was a professional rugby player for over 13 years. Internationally, I played for the New Zealand Junior All Blacks, the Māori All Blacks, and my ultimate was being able to play for Fiji in the Rugby World Cup, where I captained them. Okay, rather than trying to get really low,

0: Watch my shoulder height when I tilt my shoulder. Okay, when I tilt my shoulder, it drops me by about that much without actually dropping the rest of my body. Yeah, go. That's it. And flick it over, excellent, okay? How I ended up in Singapore was quite an interesting story. I was in Hong Kong for 4 years, then went back to New Zealand to look after some sick family. And then on my way back over to Hong Kong, I stopped off in Singapore. And that's when the world sort of turned upside down with COVID-19. And from there, I couldn't get back into New Zealand. I couldn't leave the country. I couldn't get into Hong Kong. So that was a hard time, but having, you know, the friends and connections here in Singapore made a whole big difference, and I was able to settle in quite quickly into Singapore.
1: Keep pushing. All right, Jack, you're going to have to run. Keep your foot behind, Jack. Get down.
0: Yes! I beat you. You fall over. We'll be right back.

0: how's it going?
1: Selamat pagi.
0: Selamat pagi, bro.
2: Great day for it, isn't it?
0: Yeah.
1: Yes.
0: Ready to climb up Mount Faber?
2: Let's go, yeah.
0: Yeah.
2: Growing up in New Zealand, the land or the whenua and the sea, the moana, are something that revitalise us and we're very deeply connected with it. And to be able to do that on a weekly basis is connect with the land is really important for me in terms of where my culture is, but also my own well-being. And there's so much greenery here in Singapore. And I think, you know, what Singapore does have is that contrast between a big city life to being out in nature within 10, 15 minutes.
3: Oh, wow, look at that view there.
1: Yeah, very beautiful.
2: To be able to be in the middle of the city to in the nature, so it's amazing. So I just had some family members over from New Zealand and they were amazed by Singapore.
0: Deacon's got a massive love for life and he appreciates nature, like how we had this walk and he's just taking a pause, having a look at the greenery, looking at the fauna around him. Most of the time we meet up at sporting events, but what binds us most is actually rugby. And that's the beauty of rugby and actually sport, where it brings people together, this regardless of religion, race, nationality.
2: How do you say it?
1: Teropong.
2: Teropong. How do you say ship in Malay?
1: Kapal.
2: Kapal. Whenever you go to a new country, I think it's really important to try and understand some of those cultural nuances. I had an opportunity at school to be able to do that with a colleague, and they've been fantastic in that journey that I'm doing. I'm still very new to it. It's great, and just to get a little bit of that inside knowledge.
1: Awa. Sudah makan?
2: Sudah makan.
1: Yes.
2: I remember makan.
1: Yeah.
2: That's my favourite word. Food.
4: I've known Deacon for 3 years. Actually, Deacon is eager to learn about culture in Singapore. And so I decided to teach him a bit of Malay here, and they're very simple words for him to learn and pick up.
0: Especially when you go to the Malay store, you got to know what ayam is. Ayam is chicken. Sometimes you just do that, maybe you could get a better deal from the auntie. You know?
2: Yeah, I think that's what Singapore is great about, isn't it? Just the diversity of food. Lots of celebrations here in Singapore as well. That's, I think, the love about it. It sort of reminds me of home.

0: Go to Mike.
1: Oh, hey. Elliot.
0: Good, thank you.
1: Good to see you, man.
0: Good to see
1: Welcome
0: you.
1: Back, man.
0: Been a while.
1: Yes.
0: Hey, everybody. How are we?
2: Hey, how are you?
0: Good morning. Good to see you.
3: Morning.
0: Hey.
3: How are you?
0: Very good, thanks. You okay?
3: Yeah, good to see you.
4: Kia
1: ora, everybody. Let's get in the boat. You all know your seats.
2: Go, everybody up.
5: Let's go. Follow Chris.

0: We set up Kiwiwaka Alma because we needed a place that we could call home, or an identity that we could all come together as Kiwis and non-Kiwis come together, and as like a meeting house. Back in New Zealand, it's called a marae, which is a gathering place. So this is kind of our marae outside of New Zealand. A waka is a traditional canoe that our ancestors came down from Hawaii on. The armor part of waka armor is the outrigger piece that's on the side of the canoe. It's a way of being able to enjoy the moana or the sea.
1: For me, it's more than a sport, it's a livelihood. So back generations ago, the sea or the moana was something that sustained us, was something that transported us, and it was something that connected us as well. You've got to remember that New Zealand, the Pacific Islands, were a chain of different islands, and to be able to communicate was to literally paddle over and bring supplies and those trade routes there. So being able to do that is that connection back to our ancestors. And that's a great thing about the sea, is being able to be connected to it, but understanding the journey across those seas to my new home in Singapore. Today we're going to have some kava all the way from the islands of Fiji. It grows underground in tropical environments. What they do is they'll pull it out of the ground, cut it up. Once it's dried up, they'll pound it into a powder, which is this form here. And then you mix it like a tea, then you drink it. Where it's sort of used as a way to relax and socialise as well. But before you drink, you'll do three claps. Not like that, but just like cupped hands. Okay, then you will drink the kava and taki-taki, which means finish it. That's the one.
2: Taki-taki.
1: There we go. Yeah.
2: What kind of cup do they use?
1: Use a coconut shell. A coconut shell. She's like... Just seeing the amount of diversity in Singapore is amazing. At the beginning, it felt almost a home away from home, and the longer I've stayed, it actually feels like my home now. The community, the people that the connections that I have had and created, I think that's really been a strong bond for me. I embrace all the new cultures here, so I'm very thankful, and I feel like a local in lots of ways in terms of eating the food, going to the local areas, something that I think is really important for myself.
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0: 这个叫做显磁片，它只对磁场会产生感应。
1: Depending on your smartphone model, you can have 2 to 5 magnets per speaker. The autofocus on your camera, 2 to 4 magnets. Adding up the magnets for your microphone, the vibration motor, your phone could have up to 14 magnets.Several estimates say Chinese factories now make more than 80% or even over 90% of high-strength rare earth magnets used in the world.
0: 能轻松吸起三罐可乐的珠宝小磁扣，你见过吗？
1: This is Yoki Shi. She's an insider of the Chinese rare earths industry and has worked closely with partners along the entire supply chain from mine to magnet. She has offered the rare chance of seeing exactly how magnets end up in

0: my pocket. 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Dawa Magnet specializes in producing tiny magnets suitable for speakers, microphones, and other small components that fit into portable electronics, such as mobile phones or earbuds.
1: 那这个车间呢，就是磁铁的第一道生产工序，这里面全部是原材料。这个呢就叫做纯铁，它大概占到60%到70%的一个比例。那这个材料呢是铝铁硼的第二种元素，那它叫做硼铁。 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
2: Just in case you missed it. Earlier on, these were just little bits of metal, but after putting it in this machine, now it's all magnetized.
0: Just like that, this factory can churn out over 1,000 tons of rare earth magnets a year in a huge variety of bespoke shapes, which are then transported downstream to manufacturers. Because of the ready supply of such components, many electronic makers, be it for foreign or domestic brands, have located their manufacturing plants in Guangdong province. So what actually leaves China is probably a mobile phone or a pair of earbuds you pick up at your store that's made in China.

The headline news this hour. Polls opened later today in Malaysia's Negeri Sembilan state election, with more than 850,000 voters eligible to cast their ballots. The vote follows 2 weeks of campaigning, with parties making a final push in key battleground seats. Cost of living and local development have dominated the campaign, alongside concerns over governance raised by Prime Minister Anwar Ibrahim. At least one Palestinian has been killed in an Israeli airstrike in central Gaza, just hours after US President Donald Trump announced a deal aimed at disarming Hamas. The agreement is already facing a dispute over who should act first. Hamas says Israel must halt attacks and withdraw troops before it gives up its weapons, while Israel says there will be no withdrawal until Hamas disarms. And at least 34 people have been killed in a coal mine explosion in Pakistan's southwestern Balochistan province. More than 40 workers were at the site near Quetta when the blast struck, with officials suspecting a buildup of methane gas. Authorities have pledged compensation for victims' families and launched an investigation. Officials also ordered a review of safety measures at coal mines across the province. And the death toll from Japan's magnitude 7.1 earthquake has risen to 36 as rescue efforts begin winding down. Authorities say search operations are focused on a badly damaged mall in Kumamoto, with efforts completed at other major sites. The government is shifting resources towards evacuees as tens of thousands of homes remain without water and power. Officials are also warning of heat stroke as temperatures approach

0: This is East Asia Tonight.
1: Good evening, I'm Otelie Edwards.
2: And I'm Olivia Seong.
1: Tonight's top stories from East Asia. Rescue efforts enter a critical stage in quake-hit Japan with an intense heat wave adding to the challenge. Scores have died while thousands face another night in shelters with dwindling supplies.
2: Chinese President Xi Jinping calls for a tougher anti-corruption drive in the military while pushing ahead with efforts to modernize the People's Liberation Army.
1: Also, a record rally for AI-related stocks in South Korea sends the KOSPI soaring as traders race to pick up bargains after a series of strong earnings.
2: The Bank of Japan signals further rate hikes as it kept the policy rate steady, warning, though, for the first time of inflation exceeding its target.

0: Also tonight, why thousands of students in Asia, the bulk of them from China, are choosing Russia for their university education.
1: And how this Japanese DJ living with ALS refuses to be silenced by the disease, using technology to keep the beat alive.
0: Rescuers in Japan are continuing to search for survivors 3 days after a magnitude 7.1 earthquake struck the country's southwest. At least 35 people are dead.
1: Rescue and relief efforts have reached a critical stage, with the 72-hour golden window having passed this afternoon. Thousands remain displaced, and aftershocks have forced many to sleep in their cars.
0: Tens of thousands of homes remain without water or electricity. And authorities are also warning of heat stroke, with temperatures forecast to approach 40 degrees Celsius this weekend. Now, CNA senior correspondent Mitch Ishida, she joins us live now from Tokyo. Now, Mitch, tell us, what is the latest now that the critical 72-hour rescue window has passed?
2: Well, Chief Cabinet Secretary Minoru Kihara said the mall at which a massive explosion took place, Aeon Mall, was the only place left where search and rescue efforts continue. Now, after the magnitude 7.1 earthquake, all shoppers were evacuated. Some shopkeepers and tenants stayed behind and became victims of the explosion. Mr. Kihara said, according to police, 7 of the 11 rescued from the rubbles died. Kumamoto Police Self-Defense Forces are making sure no one is left behind by going through rubbles with rescue dogs. At Nippon Paper Industries factory, which was also badly damaged in the aftermath of the earthquake, Mr. Kihara confirmed 9 of the 11 rescued died. And he confirmed there was no one left behind. Now, search and rescue for all those who sought help were otherwise completed. So the government is now at the stage of turning resources to support evacuees. Mr. Kihara said 4,500 homes were without power, and according to Kyushu Electric Power Company, power should be restored this Friday. 79,000 homes had no water supply, and to provide water, the Water Association has sent 45 trucks. The Self-Defense Force is supplying water with its trucks. The Coast Guard docked its vessel at Kumamoto Port with supplies. Separately, a total 240,000 bottled drinks are ready for distribution. Defense Minister Shinjiro Koizumi said the Self-Defense Force's bathing support corps is ready to provide baths for evacuees, and daily essentials will be transported on Osprey aircrafts from the Maritime Self-Defense Force's escort ship, which docked in Kumamoto. It's very hot, and we're hearing evacuees want to take a bath. Now, the government continues to call for caution against heat stroke and stay away from weakened structures, as aftershocks can prompt them to collapse.
1: Well, Mitch, you mentioned that it's very hot.

hot, and we're talking about extreme heat here in Japan, including in these quake-hit areas. Could you help us tell us more about what's the impact on survivors and how this is affecting relief efforts?

0: of the record heat wave Japan has been experiencing, or over 40 degrees for 5 consecutive days from the 21st of July. Now, today in Kumamoto, evacuees have to deal with the heat, in many cases without air conditioning. Evacuation shelters include school gymnasiums. And according to the Education Ministry, on the average, 33% of schools in Japan have air conditioners and gymnasiums. And in Kumamoto, it's only 21%. Ms. Takaichi ordered the installation of air conditioners in all school gymnasiums as quickly as possible. So this counter heat wave measure is an urgent matter for Japan as a whole, not only for Kumamoto, experiencing a very hot summer.
1: Many thanks for that update on the earthquake in Japan. CNA senior correspondent Michio Ishida in Tokyo. In other news, Chinese President Xi Jinping is urging senior Communist Party leaders to toughen the fight against corruption, insisting, quote, the barrel of the gun must always obey the party's command. Well, according to state media Xinhua News, Mr. Xi is pressing ahead with plans to modernize China's military with greater use of unmanned technology and deeper integration of cyber and information systems. Well, he also said that the true test of military modernization is whether it improves combat effectiveness.
2: Well, the remarks come ahead of the 99th anniversary of the People's Liberation Army tomorrow. Analysts say the milestone highlights the looming centenary as Beijing pushes to build a world-class military. But a IISS report says that goal could be disrupted by sweeping military purges under President Xi's anti-graft drive. In May, former defense ministers Wei Fenghe and Li Shangfu received suspended death sentences after being convicted of corruption. They marked the toughest penalties handed to senior military officials since the campaign started in 2012. Turning to some business news now, it's been a volatile few weeks for tech stocks in South Korea. And today we are seeing shares rebound. Ateli, it's been quite the turnaround, hasn't it?
1: I know. And I think they're probably taking their cue from Wall Street overnight because Microsoft and Amazon, I mean, they say that they're going to be spending more on AI.
2: That's certainly helping tech hardware stocks that we're seeing in Asia, also giving a boost to shares in Tokyo and Taipei. We want to bring in Roland Lim now. Roland, could you give us an update? Tell us how the day panned out.
3: Yep, we had a nice bounce from AI-related stocks. South Korea's KOSPI index soaring to a record 17.9%. That's with flash memory chip giant SK Hynix rocketing up almost a third with the AI boom roaring back. Now, local investors taking comfort from SK Group chairman making his first direct personal investment in the chipmaker to the tune of some $3 million worth of shares. Now, Samsung Electronics racing up as well, nearly 27% higher. The buying spree reflected in Tokyo with the Nikkei 225 rallying 4%. Tech giant Advantest piling on 16%, while chipmaker Kioxia jumped more than 17%. Tech investment titan SoftBank rose nearly 14%. Similar story in Taipei, with the Taiwan weighted index rising nearly 8%, largely due to the 10% leap in one of the world's largest contract chipmaker, and that is TSMC. Coming up on East Asia Tonight, South Korea planning a new sovereign wealth fund to invest in strategic industries over the long-term horizon. Plus, Taiwan continues to benefit as a hub for AI supply chain, with growth outpacing expectations for its second quarter.
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6: Meet me there. 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
4: Meet Me There returns to places that have shaped lives and relationships. 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
7: Oh my God! 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
4: Meet Kan Le Ken, Singapore's first deaf natural science illustrator and conservation photographer.

0: surfer whose extraordinary journey proves that passion and determination know no boundaries. 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
7: Think you're diversified? 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Why this software engineer quit his five-figure salary tech job to become a Hokkien Mee hawker? 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
8: Welcome back. Time for your business news. No interest rate rise from the Bank of Japan today, but the central bank warning for the first time that underlying inflation could exceed its target. Analysts say it's a sign of rate hikes ahead in the wake of the government yen buying intervention. The benchmark rate held at 1% after it was increased to a 31-year high in June. The BOJ governor signaled factors that could push prices up as well as to create more exchange rate fluctuations.
9: 中東情勢が金融為替市場や我が国の経済物価に及ぼす影響を特に注視する必要があります。この他、グローバルな AI関連需要の動向や今後の為替相場の変動が 我が国の経済物価に及ぼす影響にも留意が必要です。
8: A check on the yen following the BOJ's decision. Now, it surged in the last hour, with analysts suggesting that the movement was due to official intervention in the market. Now, for more analysis on the BOJ's decision, we're joined by Takushi Okubo, Managing Director from Japan Macro Advisors. Okubo-san, thank you for joining us on CNA. Now, the BOJ held rates steady today, but did warn that inflation was running hotter than expected. Does that put a move to 1.25% on the table at the next meeting?
10: Yes, I do believe so. So I am actually, after listening to Governor Ueda and after reading the July statement, I do believe that the BOJ is becoming more and more hawkish. So I am expecting the next hike to be in September, their mid-September meeting on September 17th, 18th, rather than October.
8: And the yen, that's still trading around 160 to the dollar despite intervention and Ueda's hawkish language. What will actually turn the currency around, do you think?
10: So, obviously, there has been a long history of a carry trade, borrowing in yen, investing abroad. I think there has been a lot of capital outflow from Japan to overseas. So all these issues were basically leading Japanese yen to weaken over the last 10 years. But I do believe that these fundamentals are changing. Japanese interest rate is not zero anymore. When you look at the 30-year JGB, it's at 4%. It's the highest yield in more than 30 years. So I do expect that the fundamental to be more and more supportive for yen. So I think it's just a matter of time yen would hit the bottom.
8: So Governor Ueda also says that the exchange rate movements are now having a greater impact on inflation than in the past. So this weaker yen, has it effectively become a trigger for monetary policy, even though the BOJ says it doesn't target the currency?
10: Right. So I'd like your viewers to know that the Bank of Japan usually refrain from talking about exchange rates. So Bank of Japan usually very cautious in linking exchange rate movements to their policy rate. But then since December last year, I think Bank of Japan feels that it actually needs to warn the market that if yen weakens further,

0: Bank of Japan will have to take that into consideration and raise policy rate to support the yen.
1: Where does the dollar yen go from here? I mean, we've had US Treasury Secretary Bessent also pushing the BOJ to hike. Has that apparent US support actually created an effective ceiling for the dollar?
0: Right. So exchange rates or FX is one of the most notoriously random walking asset. You know, you can actually do some forecasts for equity, bond. You have some idea where it goes, but the empirically, academically study on the results, exchange, it's notoriously difficult to forecast exchange rate. So having said that, so I do think that the level of yen is actually is excessively weak. So I am in agreement with Scott Bessent. But the problem is that what would trigger the fundamental, what would trigger the exchange rate to move closer to the fundamental? So I do believe that, that there could be a few potential trigger, but the Bank of Japan raising interest rates to kind of more normal level, prevailing level in the rest of a developed economy, I think that's one of the trigger that would push yen to become firmer.
1: And throwing into the mix as well, Prime Minister Takaichi's fiscal expansionary plans and her growth agenda, does that actually complicate things for the yen?
0: Yes, it does. So for her fiscal expansion, basically looser fiscal policy is also always negative for yen, and there has always been kind of a concern for Japan's fiscal health. So I do actually feel this is more like a cry wolf story. So people has been warning about, you know, coming fiscal crisis in Japan for a very, very long time, actually since I started as an economist back in mid-1990s. But it was actually the Euro countries, it was actually the UK who actually suffered the fiscal crisis. In short, I actually do not, I am actually less concerned about the fiscal issues for Japan than the rest of the, you know, market economists.
1: And correct me if I'm wrong, but for the first time, the BOJ actually name-checked AI demand as an inflation driver. Now, pricier chips feeding into everyday goods, is AI ultimately a growth engine for Japan or a new source of imported inflation, do you think?
0: So no, so as a manufacturer, so Japan has been, you know, used to be a factory of the world, and Japan is still, you know, one of the big manufacturing countries in the world, and we do have a number of companies that are benefiting from AI boom. So that itself is a positive for Japan. It's kind of a supporting factor for the growth. In terms of like upside risk, it's in the end, it's basically the, you know, oil. Kind of wage spiral. These are the factors that would worry Bank of Japan for the upside risk on inflation rather than AI.
1: Okubo-san, thank you very much for those insights. That was Takuichi Okubo, Managing Director, Japan Macro Advisor, speaking live from Tokyo. China's factory activity unexpectedly slid in July as leaders in the world's second largest economy struggled to reignite domestic demand. The Manufacturing Purchasing Managers Index, or PMI, fell to 49.2 in July from 50.3 in June. The reading, the weakest since February, ended a four-month run above the 50 mark, which separates growth from contraction. The decline was driven by weaker domestic orders and typhoons that disrupted production. The boost from exporters rushing shipments ahead of the US tariffs also began to fade. Manufacturers are also facing uncertainty from the Middle East conflict, which has pushed up energy prices and disrupted shipping. Weakness extended beyond manufacturing. The non-manufacturing PMI covering services and construction fell to 49. The composite PMI also slipped to 49.3, above the weakest readings in more than 3.5 years. The data underscore mounting headwinds for China's economy, with growth already slowing in the second quarter, despite resilient external demand. GDP growth eased to 4.3 from 5% in the first quarter, and that's below the official full-year target of 4.5 to 5%. That is adding pressure on policymakers to roll out stronger stimulus to boost domestic demand and investments. Mainland investors are continuing to show strong demand for legitimate overseas investments, according to investment bank China International Capital Corp. That's despite Beijing's recent measures, which target firms that help mainland investors bypass capital controls. Authorities also imposed personal income taxes on offshore trusts. Hong Kong now has more than 130 mainland private equity firms allowed to act as asset managers in the city. Among them, they manage more than $1.5 billion in assets from domestic private funds. Despite the tighter regulatory environment, CICC remains optimistic about Hong Kong's role as a regional asset management hub. The firm expects double-digit annual growth in its asset management business. A Chinese robotics company, Unitree Technology, says new U.S. restrictions could limit its overseas growth as it prepares for a stock market debut in Shanghai next month. The company warned that its IPO filing, future robot models, could be blocked by the American market. And that's after the U.S. Federal Communications Commission added foreign-made advanced robots to its covered list. Now, that's a list for goods and services which carry national security risk and makes it harder to get approval to import into the U.S. Overseas markets account for more than 40% of its revenue, with the U.S. making up between 13 to 20%. Meanwhile, Apple has posted a record June quarter driven by strong iPhone demand and a surge in sales across China. The tech giant reported revenue of close to $110 billion for the 3 months ending June, and that's up more than 16% from a year ago. iPhone sales climbed nearly 22% to roughly $54 billion. Greater China led regional growth, with revenue rising more than 22%, even as the country's overall smartphone market shrank. Apple bucked the trend with 20% shipment growth, second only to Huawei. Sales in Japan rose 13.4%, and the rest of Asia-Pacific region saw a 15.6% jump. South Korea has plans to launch a new sovereign wealth fund next year with the goal of making long-term investments in cutting-edge and strategic industries. The finance ministry said the new fund will be launched with a budget of at least $14 billion. It will be established under the state-run Korea Investment Corporation, which already runs another fund. Proceeds will be used for reinvestment, government dividends, and transfers to the National Treasury. The government aims to have the relevant bill passed by the National Assembly this year. Now, South Korea's proposed new wealth fund joins others in Asia, China Investment Corporation, Singapore's GIC, and more recently, Indonesia's Danantara. Taiwan continues to benefit from the AI boom, posting faster-than-expected economic growth in the second quarter. GDP grew a preliminary 13% in the April to June period from a year earlier, outpacing expectations of 10.8% growth. Now, Taiwan is a key hub in the global AI supply chain, home to the world's largest contract chipmaker, TSMC, which supplies companies including NVIDIA and Apple. Exports surged 40.3% from a year earlier to nearly $75 billion. But the AI boom has also driven up costs and left some workers behind, especially in services and traditional manufacturing. Analysts say the challenge now is turning AI success into stronger wages, investment, and opportunities for smaller businesses and the services sector. And you're up to date with the business news at this hour. Back to you.
2: Oh, thanks so very much for that, Roland. Right, we are going to go for a short break now, but coming up next on East Asia Tonight, Japan's new centralized intelligence agency holds its first meeting amid concerns that Russia has reportedly turned the country into a, quote, den of spies. And Kyiv accuses Moscow of using a North Korean missile in its latest overnight strikes on Ukraine.

0: The first thing in the morning as Asia wakes up to a new day. Get up to speed with major events shaping lives in the region and other parts of the world.
1: Putting things in perspective with eye-opening reports and expert analysis as a new era of global politics breeds power struggles and shifting alliances.
0: We get to the heart of the matter and take stock of the issues you're invested in with on-the-ground reports and wall-to-wall coverage. Viewing it all from a regional lens because we put Asia first.

0: This is East Asia Tonight. And here are the headlines we're following. Rescue efforts enter a critical stage in quick-hit Japan, with an intense heat wave adding to the challenge after the 72-hour golden window for finding survivors passes. Chinese President Xi Jinping calls for a tougher anti-corruption drive in the military while pushing ahead with efforts to modernize the People's Liberation Army. A record rally for AI-related stocks in South Korea sends the Kospi soaring as traders race to pick up bargains after a series of strong earnings. Japan has held the first meeting of its new National Intelligence Council, chaired by Prime Minister Sanae Takaichi. It was launched alongside the National Intelligence Bureau, the country's first centralized intelligence agency since World War II.
1: Now, the two bodies have different roles, and here's what we know so far. The National Intelligence Council, led by Prime Minister Takaichi, will oversee the government's intelligence strategy, while the National Intelligence Bureau handles operations, replacing the Cabinet Intelligence and Research Office, and it will bring together intelligence from the police, defense, and foreign affairs agencies all under one roof.
0: The overhaul comes as Tokyo faces growing concerns over espionage and regional threats, with officials arguing that the country's existing intelligence system is no longer fit for purpose. A New York Times investigation published this month alleges that Russia exploited gaps in Japan's intelligence system to obtain Japanese-made components that were later used in missiles and drones in Ukraine.
1: Well, a lot to unpack here, so let's bring in the expert, Grant Newsham, Senior Research Fellow at the Japan Forum for Strategic Studies and also a retired U.S. Marine Corps colonel. Well, thanks very much, Grant, for joining us this evening. So let's just start with Japan itself, the article suggesting that its challenge has more to do with structural weaknesses rather than political will. So you have plenty of experience working with Japan's security institutions, Grant. So how fair is that assessment?
2: Oh, I think it's not quite a sort of spy's paradise, but there hasn't been a systematic effort really in Japan to go after sort of the espionage which takes place. There's been a sense that, well, you know, business is business and it isn't really what spies do. And then even within the government circles, that there's sometimes a low awareness of the risk that's posed. And partly this is because there is no centralized system that has prosecuted and tried to control espionage. The Japanese are aware of the problem, of course, but doing something about it, it's been a haphazard ad hoc approach pretty much to date. And now this latest change is the start of really a centralized, coherent effort to go after spying in Japan, and not just against sort of government targets, say national defense, say missile defense, submarine-related technology, but also to try and go after this very serious industrial espionage problem that the Japanese have had for an awfully long time.
0: Grant, you mentioned that this is just the start, and we know that many other countries already have this centralized intelligence agency. So is Japan playing catch-up here, or is this a signal of a more profound change that we are seeing?
2: Japan's really probably 70, 80 years behind where it should be. And it's understandable given the experience before World War II when you had Japan's security services turned on the population. There was just a natural tendency to avoid that. Plus a sense that Japan wasn't at risk because the Americans were taking care of things. So Japan does collect intelligence, of course, Ministry of Foreign Affairs, Ministry of Defense, Justice, the Justice Ministry, even the Economic Ministry, METI, has its own collection capabilities, but they were all kind of doing their own thing. And the government didn't have really a central way of making their operations coordinated, ensuring that information flows exactly where it needs to go, and even compelling these services, or these entities, which are not intelligence services in their own right, to actually cooperate. So there was no legal requirement. Now they're going to be required to cooperate, share intelligence, have it go to a certain place, a single place, where it gets analyzed. And policymakers, the prime minister in particular, can then have a good look at sort of the intelligence that's coming in because it does tend to go different places and doesn't get acted on the way it should in Japan. But so it's really something they dropped the ball on, but for understandable reasons, and now they're taking some commonsensical approaches to dealing with intelligence.
1: But one of the biggest challenges, I suppose, is the fact that it's dual-use technology, and obviously such technologies have, legit civilian users. So how can countries like Japan, I mean, stop them from being diverted for military use without actually disrupting trade? I mean, is that possible?
2: Oh, it's just as possible in Japan as it is anywhere else, as any company, any country. The United States, South Korea, Singapore, the European nations, that they face a threat from people trying to steal their industrial technology. Sometimes it has a dual-use purpose, a military purpose, and that is a serious problem. But also, sometimes it's simply for commercial reasons, and all of these are targets. So it requires an awareness on the part of businesses themselves, and Japanese companies do have a sense of sort of such risks, both commercial and dual use. The Toshiba case a long time ago is one example of the problems you can have, and this is understood. But really, it takes a government to direct its counterintelligence resources to make it a very sort of difficult operating environment, say for the Russians, the Chinese, and other countries that would come to Japan and try to steal technology, either purely commercial for that advantage or the dual use. And those are the things that you we're seeing where a Chinese or Japanese components are showing up in missiles that are being launched against Ukraine. Some of the missiles used by the Iranians will have Japanese parts in them, and that's where you'll have effectively spies coming into Japan, obtaining the technology under false pretenses, and getting it where it needs to go via different channels, say to Japan's adversaries and other countries that are causing trouble around the world. And supposedly these exports are not allowed. So it's a gray area where this sort of thing goes on in every country, not just Japan.
0: Grant, you mentioned that this is a changing, security landscape. Could you tell us a bit more? What's driving the urgency for Japan to rethink really its intelligence capabilities?
2: Oh, I think there's a sense that the world's become more dangerous for Japan. And if you were around for the last 30, 40 years in Japan, you often seem that people didn't pay much attention, say, to security, particularly when it was outside of Japan. But also, I would have to give a lot of credit, actually, to Xi Jinping for having really sort of starting to threaten Japan in a way that nobody can ignore and that has really got them very worried. The Chinese military buildup is, and the statement saying that, well, Japanese territory in the Ryukyus in southern Japan is really Chinese territory, the Chinese Navy sailing around the Air Force, and the Russians, circumnavigating Japan as they've done recently. This has woken Japan up. And there's been a longstanding awareness on the part of Japanese officialdom and leadership that they do need to improve their intelligence capabilities. Particularly when it comes to collecting foreign intelligence, because it puts them really one blind, makes them blind, but also they're too dependent on, say, the Americans, on friendly nations to provide them with intelligence instead of being able to collect their own. So really, it is the worsening security situation and the clear threats to Japan that have caused the Japanese government to finally do what's necessary to sort of put some coherence into their intelligence collection and analysis activities.
1: So any move in that direction is likely to be closely watched across the region. So Grant, what could this mean for Japan's relations with its neighbors, particularly China, where there's been some media commentary that has criticized the move as a sign of militarization?
2: Oh, well, this is to be expected, and particularly the Chinese will complain about it. They'll say this is a return to the 1930s. Really, it's nothing of the sort. If you want to see something that resembles the 1930s, look at China's own domestic and external intelligence activities. That's very similar to what the Japanese were doing back then. But in Japan's case, it's just common sense. And it really is it's an outgrowth. It's part of Japan's overall effort in the last, say, 5 years to improve its defense, to bolster its defenses, to be able to operate better with the Americans and other friendly countries that Japan has in the region and beyond. So Japan has always been sort of a consumer of other countries' intelligence, and now it has the opportunity to actually make a contribution in its own right. And I would note that its intelligence gathering capabilities in certain areas, say space-based, but also maritime security, what goes on in the oceans around Japan and in the air around Japan has always been pretty good. And they're not quite as helpless at counterintelligence as Japan likes to pretend. When they do focus on a target in Japan, say a foreign spy's operating, they can do a very good job surveilling it, but they have never done it with the seriousness and the organization that they need. But this is not a threat to anyone. If anything, it's Japan becoming more of a sort of a normal country when it comes to national defense and the normal sort of intelligence collection activities that a free country has to do to defend itself. But the criticisms from Beijing have, one, been predictable, but also it's probably an act of projection in many respects on the part of China and Chinese outlets.
1: I appreciate your insights. As always, thanks very much for spending your Friday evening with us. Grant Newsham, Senior Research Fellow at the Japan Forum for Strategic Studies. Ukraine has accused Russia of using a North Korean missile in a deadly attack on a village, killing at least five members of the same family. Reports say the attack suggests Russia has obtained a fresh stock of North Korean missiles as it steps up long-range strikes against Ukraine. Moscow has reportedly been shifting to using more ballistic missiles, and its deployment of North Korean missiles fits the pattern. Now, the strike comes as Russia launched dozens of missiles and hundreds of drones across Ukraine overnight, killing at least nine people. This as Kyiv continues to grapple with a critical shortage of advanced air defense systems needed to intercept ballistic missiles. As Western sanctions and the fallout from the Ukraine war continue to limit Russia's international engagement, the Kremlin is pursuing a quieter form of diplomacy with education. Russia has been expanding efforts to attract students from Asia, Africa, and the Middle East, aiming for 500,000 international students by 2030. Dasha Chernyshova filed this report for CNA from Moscow.
3: When Angelika Malau was deciding where to study, she had three options: Indonesia, China, or Russia. The Indonesian student chose Russia, challenging herself to move thousands of kilometers to pursue a psychology degree at Rudian University in Moscow. She says the opportunity to live and study alongside students from around the world ultimately shaped her decision.
4: Russian degree, it's not just give me diploma, but it's give me a new experience, especially international experience. And then I know a lot of new cultures. And then I met a lot of people.
3: At Rudian, Asia has become the university's largest recruitment market. Some 45,000 of its students are from Asia, more than half from China alone. For many of them, Russia's political tensions with the West are less of a concern compared to its perceived advantages. The chance to get an international education in specialized fields in medicine, engineering, and IT at an affordable price. For Thai student Noplop Hanich, a Russian education can further his career.
5: I wanted to experience new things, so that's why I decided to come to Russia. I learned something that I may not learn in Thailand. Knowing Russian language is important to work with Russian companies.
3: Nop says many Thai students, like himself, still know little about education opportunities in Russia, and it's something universities here are actively trying to change. Academic ties with Europe and North America have weakened since the start of the Ukraine conflict, and Russian universities are ramping up student recruitment in Asia, Africa, the Middle East and South America. The government has set ambitious targets. President Vladimir Putin wants the number of foreign students in Russia to reach 500,000 by 2030, up from roughly 400,000 today. Russia's push to attract more foreign students isn't just about education. It is an increasingly important extension of Russia's diplomacy.
6: The international students and internationalization of the education is also is a way to enhance the country's image. And of course, educating international students is an investment in long-term partnership-based relationship.
3: Experts say education has historically been one of Russia's most effective soft power tools, creating networks of graduates who go on to become business leaders, professionals and government officials in their home countries.
7: There is an interest to bring some highly qualified specialists to our labor market, but of course the goal of building bridges, of developing cooperation is here too. Education, the cooperation with young people, with those who will define the future of those countries is vital for us. And of course, when people come to Russia, when they study here, when they discover Russian soul, when they discover our culture, what our country really is.
3: The Russian government offers around 30,000 state-funded scholarships each year to sweeten the deal for foreign students and has made it easy for them to enroll. But the market for international students is highly competitive, and Western sanctions as well as reduced academic partnerships with Western institutions since the start of the Ukraine conflict have cast doubt over the value of a Russian degree.
8: Whether Russia can meet its enrollment goals remains unclear, but the effort highlights how education has become part of the country's broader foreign policy strategy. For CNA, I'm Dasha Chernyshova in Moscow.
0: Coming up next on East Asia Tonight, renewed AI optimism clouded by another rogue agent episode, this time by Anthropic's Claude.
1: Plus, how a Japanese DJ living with ALS is using technology to keep the beat alive.
9: Think you're diversified? You may already own more AI stocks than you think. Why this software engineer quit his five-figure salary tech job to become a Hokkien Mi hawker? One young entrepreneur's low-cost market test to avoid an expensive mistake. On Money Mind, Wednesday on CNA.
10: Promises. Pressure. Ambition.
11: Three governments, three systems, but one defining test. Can they deliver?
10: Three paths forward. Wednesday on CNA.
12: My opinion is special. The customer feedback is very good.
13: I want to bring it down to the next generation so that this hawker trade will not die off.
14: Wasted 20 years inside.
15: For hawker, people don't judge. You come and buy food, you also won't ask me whether I'm an ex-convict or not.
16: I'm very grateful Madam Haja teach me this sambal. Then I feel like, alamak, someone trusted me. Today haven't finished frying. Around 150 kg. Lord, not okay Haja. I came here to train Haja. I'm not come here to work.
17: Today, we are here to judge this new hawker's skill.

0: Anthropic says its Claude AI models broke out of closed testing environments and were able to access the computer systems of three organizations. Now, the incident, which follows a similar hack by OpenAI models this month, is raising questions about the risks posed by increasingly capable AI. Ara Spitzer files this report for CNA.
1: Anthropic gave more details about this hacking incident in a blog post, saying that it found three situations where its models were able to reach the internet in what was supposed to be a closed testing environment and then used that access to gain entry to the real systems of three organizations. The company didn't provide the names of those organizations, but said that they had been notified. Anthropic uncovered this after the recent disclosure from its Silicon Valley rival OpenAI about a similar incident prompted the maker of the Claude chatbot to go back and look at its own records, specifically incidents where the model might have achieved access to the open internet. These types of tests are basically to assess the model's capabilities by giving it open-ended assignments in an environment believed to be safe, but it's apparently hard to predict exactly what the model is going to figure out in order to try and achieve its goals. The latest incident, along with the OpenAI hack, is sure to feed into what's become a contentious debate about how worried we should be about AI and what type of regulation may be necessary to prevent incidents like this. OpenAI and Anthropic have both come out in favor of greater oversight of the most powerful models, saying that advanced AI could place sophisticated cyber capabilities in the hands of criminals or hostile governments. They've called for things like common requirements, including safety evaluations, incident reporting, and stronger security protections. But advocates of open source models, some of the most advanced of which are coming from China, like DeepSeek and Moonshot AI's Kimi, are concerned that regulations could favor large closed model companies such as OpenAI and Anthropic while making it harder for smaller developers to compete and innovate. Either way, it appears that we're just at the early stages of reckoning with models that have the ability to carry out complicated tasks, and it's unclear where exactly that might lead. Ira Spitzer for CNA in San Francisco.
2: A Japanese artist living with ALS is redefining what it means to perform. ALS, also known as Lou Gehrig's disease, is a rare and fatal disorder that affects the brain and nerves controlling muscle movement. For Masetane Muto, his journey with ALS is showing how technology can help people move beyond the disability.
3: In a rehearsal room in Tokyo, Masetane Muto is preparing for the stage. A specially designed jacket is fitted around him. Attached to it are robotic arms. They're not just part of a costume. They're what allows him to perform. Mr. Muto is a Japanese artist and DJ, better known as IV DJ Masa. He lives with amyotrophic lateral sclerosis, or ALS. The disease damages the nerve cells that carry signals from the brain and spinal cord to the muscles. It gradually affects movement, speech, swallowing, and breathing. Mr. Muto was diagnosed at the age of 27. Over the years, ALS gradually took away his ability to speak and move, but it never took away his creativity. His work with performance technology began after an encounter with roboticist Ori Yoshifuji. Using Orihime Eye, a communication device for people with advanced ALS, Mr. Muto can type, operate a computer, and create digital artwork. An AI-synthesized version of his own voice converts the words he types out loud. He even designed the artwork for his stage jacket. The jacket was designed around Mr. Muto's performance. It supports the robotic equipment he relies on while allowing him to move comfortably on stage. Every detail was shaped with his input using eye-tracking technology. For this artist, it brings together the different parts of his identity. The technology also allows him to control music and visuals. Electrodes attached to his scalp detect brainwave activity. An AI-driven brain-computer interface translates selected signals into commands. Those commands control the robotic arms attached to him. Since his diagnosis, Mr. Muto has also worked with researchers exploring how technology can improve the quality of life for people living with ALS. But for him, the biggest change has been personal.
4: ALS になって誰しもが有限な時間の中で生きていることを痛いほど突きつけられたような気がしたんです。そこから今日まで一瞬一瞬の時間を無駄にしないように今の僕に生み出せるものやアイデアを形にし続けてきました。
3: His ambitions now stretch beyond Japan. After using the system in Tokyo, Mr. Muto traveled to Bangkok for his first overseas performance. It has fulfilled one of his long-held dreams. Now he has another destination in mind, Los Angeles, the city where he was born.
4: 海外のイベントやフェスで僕らのライブを披露したいですね。特に僕が生まれたアメリカのロサンゼルスで披露したいです。もちろん妻と娘も一緒に連れて行きたいです。
3: ALS has changed almost every part of Masatane Muto's life, but it has not defined the limits of what he can achieve. With the help of technology, he continues to create, to perform, and to show that disability does not have to be the end of expression. Instead, it can be the beginning of finding new ways to be heard.
0: And on that note, we wrap up Friday's edition of East Asia Tonight.
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0: Of course, we saw landmarks, but it was the moments we didn't plan that we knew would stay with us. Trafalgar River Cruises sail a great story.
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3: CNA 938, news you can trust to start your day informed, to navigate your finances and your world, and to make sense of what matters. 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
4: Their coming home is a deeply human story of men who set out to search for opportunity far away from home, only then to be held hostage.
5: It took us more than a year just to gain access into all those restricted nuclear power plant sites. And we filmed across 10 different countries within 4 months. We wanted to tell such an important global topic like nuclear energy in a more accessible and relatable manner. We wanted to show everyone how this technology could eventually impact everyday lives, especially amidst the urgent need for a cleaner and more sustainable future. That's essentially what inspires us to tell stories that matter.
4: This story is a great example of what we do at CNA Correspondent, shining a light on underreported stories beyond the headlines and breaking news by putting a deeply human perspective on it. What makes this award so meaningful is that it recognizes our commitment to impactful on-the-ground storytelling when everyone else has already moved on to the next story. This award recognizes the power of storytelling that is global in scope and human at heart.
6: These are stories that are recognized on a global stage. Thank you for being part of this proud moment.
7: The first thing in the morning as Asia wakes up to a new day. Get up to speed with major events shaping lives in the region and other parts of the world.
8: Putting things in perspective with eye-opening reports and expert analysis as a new era of global politics breeds power struggles and shifting alliances.
7: We get to the heart of the matter and take stock of the issues you're invested in with on-the-ground reports and wall-to-wall coverage. Viewing it all from a regional lens because we put Asia first.

Once we grew a fruit more valuable than gold, another coveted by kings, tree sap that launched a trillion miles, a leaf that blackened smiles. For nearly 200 years, cash crops were a major life force of the country. On almost every part of the island grew alien life. Rubber, pineapple, vanilla, coffee, sugar, cotton, even rice. And bred a wealthy class, a new kingdom, even created a modern world. But in the undergrowth were accidents and disasters, miseries and murders, bugs and gangsters. All that happened in the two centuries of our lost plantations. The Super Trees, a showcase of futuristic play with nature, reiterate a similar ambition we had centuries ago. That was when almost the entire landscape was replaced by alien species. It began, perhaps innocently, with people not from Britain, but Bintan. The planters were Teochew Chinese who labored for the Temenggung. Their crop was Gambia and also pepper. Their plantations on the northern side of Fort Canning Hill were clearly marked on this early map. All this took place about a decade before the British, who came and pushed everyone around. The farmers ended up in Boat Quay, giving the area its Teochew heritage. Today, Gambia's

0: still grows on Fort Canning, but it's only for show. No farmers to be seen. Still around, however, is a descendant.
1: Xiao Yujin was my great-great-great-grandfather. So Xiao Yujin looks something like this. And some people say he looks like me.
0: Xiao Yujin, or the King of Gambia and Pepper, was one of the earliest Chinese plantation owners, but not his great-great-great-grandson, who was a 9-to-5 data analyst and author of many books on Singapore's pioneers.
1: I work by day, write by night, and speak publicly on weekends at museums and libraries. I want to keep my ancestors' story alive.
2: That Singapore has a story that we can tell.
1: Xiao Yujin was born in 1805 in China. In 1823, he came to Singapore and set up his own commission trading business in 1830 and went into Gambia and Pepper. So Xiao Yujin was entering a Teochew business.
0: That Teochew link began in the 1700s when they worked for the Temenggong in Bintang, then a major Gambia hub. The Dutch came and messed things about. The Temenggong and the Teochews fled to Singapore and brought their seeds with them. But what is Gambia? Plant, stem, leaf, bud, what? One answer is found among the 450-plus drawings of plants and animals commissioned by first resident William Farquhar. Natural history was the in thing for 19th century Europeans. Natural history is also his thing. Martin Lau's research in biodiversity brings art and science together, using materials that include photos and illustrations like Farquhar's.
3: There are, for example, drawings of pepper, cocoa, pineapple, and these are all plants that are not found in Singapore. In fact, not native to Singapore.
0: Unkare Gambia is called hook vine, or gao teng in Teochew, and sometimes called kachuk in Malay, meaning astringent, which is extracted from the leaves. To learn more about Gambia and its original use, Martin and Sean step back into both human and natural history.
3: The William Farquhar Garden, that's based around plants that are actually in the William Farquhar drawings. So they've very nicely put frames around some of the plants. And this one in particular, I think you'll be interested in, is a Gambia plant.
1: My ancestor, Xiao Yujin, was involved in Gambia and pepper plantations and growing them. Okay. He was basically a financier, trader, investor. Okay. The strategy here was that as one was maturing, the other one would be kind of growing.
3: Mm-hmm. So, and have you plucked pepper or have you actually seen the pepper plant?
1: No, but I haven't touched it before.
3: Okay. You can actually see that it's a vine, like a grape vine, and it needs to be grown on wood or a frame. From your research on your family, did you uncover any stories about pepper?
1: Not so much on pepper, no. Mainly on Gambia, that it was considered a miracle plant.
0: It was in demand because of its bite. Since ancient times, people in the region and China made use of Gambia as part and parcel of betel nut chewing, known as pan, or locally as makan sirih. The betel leaf, or sirih, is from a vine and was a crop grown in home gardens and plantations, some located even close to town, like in Seligi, in present-day Jalan Besar, Little India areas. Sirih is still found around here, not from crops, but from shops. Getting a taste of history are the history buffs.
3: Sean.
1: Hey.
3: So this...
1: Thank you.
3: They call it a pan. So it's meant to just be like a stimulant, a bit like coffee or tea.
1: All right.
3: So ready?
1: All right.
3: Okay, here goes.
1: Here goes.
3: Wow. Very perfumey, very spicy.
0: A warning to the uninitiated.
1: A new experience, that's for sure.
0: Long-term betel nut chewing may lead to stained gums, but these qualities were what caught the world's attention. It proved to be industrially useful because of its high tannins. Tannins are plant compounds. Black tea's tannins can make your mouth pucker, slightly. Gambia's extreme tannin can go up to 60. That's a lot of puckering. Which is good for softening and protecting leather. When Europe found that out, they wanted in. It became the crop du jour during the Crimean War, the earlier one. when leather combat boots were de rigueur. And since Gambia could only be grown in our part of the world, plantation owners like Xia Yu Qin hit the jackpot.
1: The Gambia plantations extended across the island.

0: The north bank of the river, which we are on now, was the quieter bank. And on the south bank, it was a bit more bustling.
1: There'll be loading and unloading goods and so on. There'll be the heavier type of goods and produce. The Singapore River here is very auspicious because it looks like the belly of a cup. Mm-hmm. And the Chinese regarded the cup as very auspicious.
0: Okay.
1: But the Singapore River is also doubly auspicious because the little boats on the river look like the scales of the dragon.
2: Many boats also meant many hungry bellies and many hawkers to fill them up. Ellenborough, nicknamed the Teochew Market, was on the busy side of the river and reportedly the birthplace of Singaporean Teochew food like fishball noodles, bak chor mee, and pork rib soup, or bak kut teh. Over drier victuals, the Europeans pondered on a crop that was worth more than gold, but could only survive in one place on the planet. And it was not ours.
3: 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Japan Hour, Saturday on CNA.
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5: 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On the next Asia First, we explore whether greater connectivity is bringing lasting change in the first of our two-part series on China's rural revitalization drive.

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2: Meet me there. Love your science. She's trying to spice up our marriage.
0: Meet Me There returns to places that have shaped lives and relationships. Take a heartfelt journey across Singapore and uncover cherished memories, enduring bonds, and the stories that connect us.
3: Oh my God! Oh, she's really there!
0: Meet Kan Laken, Singapore's first deaf natural science illustrator and conservation photographer, whose extraordinary journey proves that passion and determination know no boundaries. This August on CNA.
4: No. Kokka? Cannot. Stop. Sean! Don't you have to check for traffic?
5: No, this is my grandfather's road, okay. Or my great-great-great-grandfather's road on my road.
4: Okay.
5: Seah Street basically remembers the contributions that the Seah family has made to Singapore. Okay.
6: There were lots more people and lots more infrastructure by the mid-1800s. The road network went further and wider, created mainly for moving crops. Early roads were not tarred, and the vehicles were cart-carrying bullocks or water buffaloes. So reliable were they that come the motor age, the bovines swung along. Roads, however, didn't reach the interior. Water was the way to go, and sometimes into the deep end.
7: Some buffaloes landed from a Tongkang

0: in the river. One of them escaped, wounding several people, one very severely. The buffalo was shot. The injured man is not expected to live.
1: What was life worth back then? Buffalo hide? Pay $4 per pickle. A Gambia coolie? Pegged to the market price of the crop, around 25 cents a day. Prices were in Spanish dollars. Weight in pickle. The Spanish silver was the world's trading currency, and it's said that an icon on the coin inspired the dollar sign. The regional standard of weight, pickle, means carry in Malay, and measured what a man could bear on his shoulders, about 60 kilos, more or less. There were lots of pickles at the port, with Gambia being the star crop, which was a Chinese concern. The Europeans, late in the game, didn't want to miss out, and they dabbled in everything, from everywhere and all at once.
2: The trade was in natural products, whether it be opium, which is a natural product, or, you know, spices such as nutmegs, clove, mace.
3: There was coffee. There was cocoa.
4: You can still see the remnants of the tapioca plantations.
3: There was a Frenchman who possibly was trying vanilla.
2: The whole Ballester area was a sugar plantation.
1: Being aliens, these plant species were given a trial run at the first experimental gardens at Fort Canning.
3: So the purpose of the gardens was actually to bring in plants from elsewhere to see what would take and what wouldn't take. And it was started by Raffles, Sir Stamford Raffles, and Nathaniel Wallick. Both Raffles and Wallick were commemorated in a set of statues in the same gardens. And one of the plants that they planted here was, of course, the nutmeg.
1: Nutmeg, scientific name, Myristica fragrans, Malay, Buah Pala, Hokkien, Lau Hau.
3: So this is actually a pickled nutmeg fruit. Yeah, maybe give it a try.
5: Yeah, give it a try.
3: Yeah, first time, right?
5: Yeah.
3: It's a bit hard, yeah. Crunchy, very crunchy.
5: Never had this before. Like eating chemicals.
3: Okay. Mm. So it grows on the tree like that. And if you open it up...
5: Oh, I see.
3: So we were actually eating this red part. If you break it open, you actually have the arrow, which is also known as mace. And then you have the seed itself.
5: Yeah.
3: Nutmeg powder smell. Mm. Yeah, so that's where the nutmeg powder comes from.
1: The scent disguised the smell of rot, and many believed it warded off the evils of the pandemic, not our recent one. Nutmeg became more valuable than gold, especially since it was very, very, very hard to get.
3: It is a plant that is only found only in a very small number of islands that were colloquially known as the Spice Islands. It's known as the Moluccas Archipelago or the Kepulauan Maluku in Indonesia.
1: One of the islands was Roon. Dutch and British powers fought over it for more than 100 years. When the dust settled, the British gave up Roon and swapped for a North American island.
3: So the British got Manhattan and the Dutch kept Roon. And of course, Manhattan today is part of New York. That's a completely different story.
1: If you can't keep the island with nutmegs, make your own. And so, with seeds from Roon, nutmeg planting was trialled in Fort Canning's experimental gardens and then unleashed onto District 9.
3: The nutmeg orchard gave rise to the name Orchard Road.
5: In 1845, my ancestor, Seah Yu Chin, founded the Nian Kongsi with 12 other Teochew community leaders. I think about Orchard Road, I think about Nian City, Nian Kongsi.
3: The entire stretch of Orchard Road with, you know, your ION, your Central, your 313, all the way to Plaza Singapura, basically being nutmeg orchards.
4: Nutmeg came to Singapore with young moles. There's a map in the National Archive. It shows very clearly the extent of the nutmeg plantations with the Gambia plantations outside past the Tangalan area. The young moles were in the municipal area, so you only found Gambia in this particular area.
1: Cairnhill was one of these municipal plantations owned by Europeans. And this fact changed the way real estate is valued today. Previously cleared by Gambia farmers, the land occupied by the Europeans came with different tenure. The Chinese had almost free-for-all land, but not the Europeans.
4: Quite a lot of them were just basically squatting with no tenure on the land that they were holding. The British had their own idea of land administration. Their idea was that you would take a piece of land and you would take out a lease on that land and then you would keep that for years.
2: A lot of the early planters complained that that's not long enough for me to make a profit. This led to negotiations, which changed also our land system. Eventually, in the 1830s, 1840s, they passed laws that if it was used for agriculture, it was freehold. And so that's why, for example, in the Ballister area, you have a lot of freehold condominiums, because initially the lands were classified as agricultural lands where a sugar plantation was. But please don't change that law because I live in the Ballister area and had a freehold property. Please, please.
1: The result of longer land leases is plantation mania, with some pulling out their gums and roses for nutmegs.
4: A lot of these nutmeg plantations were sidelines for rich people. It's how they entertained themselves, and maybe they hoped to get richer, but it didn't happen.
1: It didn't happen because of Pleurocynus ribatus, a beetle which bored into stems that led to stunted fruits. By 1850, the nutmeg ambition became a nutmeg disappointment. But the plantation dream continued, because there's always the coconut. So what exactly is a coconut? A seed? A palm? A job creator? Cocos nucifera is kalapa in Malay. It's not a nut, but a drupe. A drupe has a soft skin, like the nutmeg. A fleshy part, a hard covering that protects a single seed. The fibrous husk is a floating ring that lets the coconut go with the flow across the seas to land on a sandy shore of a distant isle and so to germinate. But that's not how we got our coconuts. They are an imported species, probably from the Philippines, and purposefully transplanted upon our shores to be deployed as cooking fuel and street lighting. Street lights were introduced in the 1820s with coconut oil as fuel and powered by human energy called the lamp lighter, a newly created job opening for agile locals. By the mid-century, there were only 400 street lights situated in essential places like godowns and the quays. The lamps, however, were slightly better than moonlight. Outages and accidents were frequent, and complaints were many.
0: To the notice of the authorities, the present dangerous state owing to the lamps having been removed. A lady, accompanied by her husband, child and IR, nearly met with a very serious accident. The gentleman fancied he was still far from the water, precipitated to the bottom. The lady, unconscious of the danger, was following when a gentleman present caught her by the arm. The IR fell amongst the loose stones, but fortunately, without injury to the child.
1: Streetlights became brighter when gas was introduced, 40 years later. But coconut oil continued to be a driver of the economy and was exported in the form of sun-dried flesh called copra. Copra processing provided families with a sideline, a livelihood practiced right up to the late 20th century.
4: Every kampung tended to have its own coconut plantation, which was a community coconut plantation. And the coconuts that were collected in the kampungs were sold into the market.
1: During the era, copra exports added significantly to Singapore's wealth, the second most important commercial crop after gambia and pepper. Illustrations from that century depict the extensive presence of coconut plantations, but hid what was present in the undergrowth. The plantations displaced original ecosystems like mangrove swamps, but the invader was also invaded by an unwelcome visitor. Oryctes rhinoceros, the rhinoceros beetle, caused a coconut scourge in the late 1800s. It burrows its larvae into the coconut buds, destroying the entire crown of the tree. In response, a coconut tree preservation ordinance was enacted and led to a new job creation, the coconut tree inspector.
4: It was a real problem in the early 1900s, and they would have inspectors going out checking for the infestation of the coconut beetle, and they would actually condemn trees. So they'd go into the plantation and say, I condemn this tree, I condemn this tree. The tree had to be removed. It was very important to keep this scourge under control because there was a lot of economic benefit from the coconuts.
1: Though harmful, these bugs were nothing compared to another predator, the man-eating kind.

0: Think you're diversified? You may already own more AI stocks than you think. Why this software engineer quit his five-figure salary tech job to become a Hokkien Mee hawker. One young entrepreneur's low-cost market test to avoid an expensive mistake. On Money Mind, Wednesday on CNA.
1: Promises.
2: Pressure.
1: Ambition.
3: Three governments, three systems, but one defining test. Can they deliver?
1: Three paths forward. Wednesday on CNA.
4: Right in a chaotic moment.
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11: Biodiversity is booming, which is inviting for some local foragers and farmers who embrace edible wildlife.
12: We're the largest organic banana grower in Singapore.
13: This is a gem.
12: Amazing. Yeah. So the mulberries are from the garden.
14: No, that's delicious.
15: Singapore is ramping up conservation efforts locally and across the region.
16: I really do love reptiles and finding out about them, so I really love my job.
17: Building must relate to the lives of the people.
18: 目前还是一直要创新一些新的东西。我也不希望说人家把我看作是八十岁的人。
19: There are those who dare to be different, who have made their mark in Singapore and beyond.
20: You have such big dreams, you know, you want to change the world with your art.
21: Obviously, every fighter wants to win, so all you can do is to prepare yourself to win.

0: The Yue Hai Ting Temple is the oldest Teochew temple in Singapore. So these seafarers and merchants, when they sail across the sea, those who survived the perilous journey, they set up a shrine dedicated to Ma Zu, the goddess of the sea.
1: That would make perfect sense because there are marine animals actually carved into the eave on both sides.
2: Wah Hai Cheng Biu in Teochew was the first stop for fellow countrymen. Originally a wooden hut, the temple became more decent looking in the mid-1800s when it was managed by Nian Kong Si, a philanthropy formed by his great-great-great-grandfather. And there were waves of people seeking help and hope in the new land. Chinese formed the largest group of immigrants, traveling on credit, leaving their fate in the hands of coolie agents. Many ended as gambia and pepper workers, required by the ever-expanding number of plantations, as well as the methods of cultivation.
3: The gambia plants themselves denuded the soil, and every 10 to 15 years, they had to move those.
2: By mid-century, these plantations had crawled right up to the northwestern regions, mostly organized around the Kangchu system.
3: The Kangchu system was one of the early land administration systems in Singapore.
2: Kang is Teochew for river. Kangchu, or river boss, is the one who starts a settlement around a river. He names it after his clan, or Chu. So something-something Chu Kang means clan's river settlement.
3: Kangchu would manage, you know, all the needs of the plantations.
0: At the foot of the river, you could get supplies. You could have a little harbour going.
3: The larger ones had their own gambling dens, their own brothel. You also had pig pens, general stores. You had everything that you would expect of a normal village.
4: So Yeo Chu Kang, Lim Chu Kang, Chua Chu Kang are all legacies of that period of Singaporean agricultural history.
3: We also had a Pua Chu Kang, which was inundated by the Lower Peirce Reservoir back in 1905, 1910.
2: The planned new neighbourhoods of the north today sit on land once cleared by the Chu Kang. Only a few names that remind us of the plantation years. One forgotten Chu Kang had a dark past and a link to the theory of evolution.
5: Bo Go Kang.
2: It was located around this area today and had a unique double-barrel clan name, Bu Ko or Bo Ko. Through many decades, the place was marked on various maps, significant because it had a Catholic Teochew population with a French priest and a jungle church.
4: It was in the middle of nowhere, you know, in the middle of a rural area. And so the priest there, the French priest, could appeal to the people in that community.
2: Father Anatole Maudouy moved into Bo Ko Kang to be with the 100 or so Teochew Catholics. The church, built right in the jungle in 1846, attracted more converts, with a flock totaling 300. And that's when it became a problem. Over time, secret societies had become the underbelly rulers of the plantations, and they didn't like any foreign presence stepping into their territory. One of the largest gangs, Gihin, took action when Father Maudouy was away in France. They attacked Bo Ko Kang and continued their rampage onto other non-Christian plantations. Over 5 days, 30 farms were torched, with 500 people reportedly dead. A truce was called, with the help of the great-great-great-grandfather.
0: He was well regarded for his negotiation and peacemaking abilities. So in the 1851 riot, he was called upon by the British, alongside other community leaders, to come together to negotiate and to mediate.
2: Several years later, Alfred Russel Wallace, of Theory of Evolution fame, stayed over at the church several times and observed the people around him.
6: The Chinese have it quite for themselves. They take what ground they like and make plantations and then sell them for a great deal of money, and nobody says anything to them. It is really a very strange place.
2: Wallace left an indirect local legacy. His English assistant, Charles Allen, remained in Singapore and eventually leased a lemongrass plantation, the Perseverance Estate in today's Geylang Serai. As for Bo Ko Kang, it suffered the same fate as many of the Chu Kangs. Towards the end of the century, they ran out of land and moved north to Johor, bringing the Kangchu system with them, where the lowest in the hierarchy were the coolies, who lived a life apart in the bangsals. Malay for workshed, bangsals were numerously marked on maps. In teams of not more than 10, coolies lived and worked in wooden sheds, usually in remote jungle locations. This posed photo of a bangsal belies the coolies' extremely hard life, centered around back-breaking work like clearing forests, chopping firewood, tending crops, processing crops, etc., etc.
4: They were paid practically nothing. They had very little support systems, and they were expected to labor for, you know, 12, 14, 16 hours a day in a very physical environment.
0: Xiao Yuqin was also concerned about the Chinese community and wrote many articles on them.
2: Many get their legs and feet hurt with splinters, and the broken skin being disregarded, large ulcers are formed. They consume their days in fatiguing toil and constant exposure to destruction from the numerous tigers. The tiger was the bane of the coolie's life and reason for rapid turnover of labor. Each time they entered the jungle, satirically named Tiger Resort, they became potential prey, a fact that didn't escape Wallace.
6: They kill, on average, a Chinaman every day, principally those who work in the Gambia plantations, which are always made in newly cleared jungle.
4: Because of the conversion of the jungle to plantation, it created a lot of secondary forest and scrub. This scrub attracted wild boar, deers, and humans, and those prey attracted predators, particularly tigers.
3: The tigers would much prefer to eat wild pigs, because wild pigs have got a higher nutrition value, and tigers would take you if they couldn't find anything else.
4: They can get you from the back and then drag you away to another spot where they can hide the body.
3: After a tiger had killed somebody, they found that their thigh muscles had been eaten, perhaps their arm muscles, and that's about it.
4: And then they will consume their capture over several days.
3: And then other fauna would come, like monitor lizards and other scavengers would come and eat the rest of your body. So it wasn't a pretty sight to find somebody who had been taken by a tiger.
2: Dangerous though it may be, a frequent visitor to the rural areas was the traveling barber. All Chinese men, right up to the early 20th century, were obliged to keep their pigtails. Called Tao Zhang in dialect, or the queue, the weird hairdo was symbolic of Manchu dominance over the Chinese during the Qing Dynasty. Every male, no matter what age, even the ones who had gone overseas, had to sport this do or die.
0: So they all had queues. So some people say that Xiao Yuqin cut off his pigtail.
7: Mm-hmm.
0: Given that he was born in 1805 and he passed away in 1883, I think it's very unlikely that he would have cut off his pigtail.
1: Can I just ask if there's a portrait of Xiao Yuqin?
0: Portrait, you have.
1: But no pigtail, or cannot see?
0: Cannot see.
1: Okay.
0: So in the portrait of Xiao Yuqin, he's seen wearing a cotton headdress.
1: Okay.
0: So usually Teochews wore a cotton headdress to, in a way, hide their pigtail.
1: Okay.
0: But they had pigtails.
2: Apart from the long plait, the forehead had to be clean-shaven, which was why the Chinese barber was a service required by many coolies. He travelled with a pail of hot water and a box stool that housed the instruments for a smooth shave and possible ear cleaning. Pigtails got the chop at the fall of the Manchu regime. In place came hats. The land, too, was getting close-shaven by the final decades of the 19th century. One by one, the Gambia and pepper plantations no longer became sustainable.
3: The Gambia plants themselves denuded the soil. In addition to the clearing for the Gambia plantations themselves, you had the need to supply firewood to the Gambia processing.
2: A mid-century sketch of Jurong River shows us why.
1: The drawing shows us what Jurong was like at a particular date. In the far background, you actually have what appears to be a halo. This could actually be fires, or, you know, the halo resulting from fires that was actually taking place because forest was being cleared for various plantations.
4: So by the 1870s, 90% of Singapore was deforested.
3: Most of the island of Singapore was lost to Gambia plantations. Most of the primary forest was lost.
2: All hope was not lost, however, because the next few decades saw some marvelous gifts from South America.
7: 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Discover a picture-perfect paradise through the eyes of a photographer who's captured its beauty for 55 years. From breathtaking landscapes to wildlife that roams wild and free, nature's masterpiece awaits. Japan Hour, Saturday on CNA.
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11: Think you're diversified? You may already own more AI stocks than you think. Why this software engineer

0: quit his five-figure salary tech job to become a Hokkien Mee hawker. One young entrepreneur's low-cost market test to avoid an expensive mistake. 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
1: The world has entered a new energy race, and nations are scrambling to secure the fuel to power it.
2: Uranium is really the crux of nuclear energy.
3: Global demand for uranium is expected to double between now and 2040.
1: As the race for uranium accelerates, countries are seeking new alternatives.
4: The thorium project in China is the very first thorium reactor to enter the experimental stage.
1: Meanwhile, a pursuit to unlock energy from the same reaction that powers the sun, nuclear fusion.
5: Did I just see a fusion reaction take place?
1: And what if nuclear's next fuel source is not even on Earth?
6: The amount of helium-3 in the moon is massive. We are looking at millions of tons.
7: It's the ultimate unlimited fuel for clean energy.
1: Watch The Nuclear Option on demand at cna.asia.
8: It happened around here. Singapore became a world center for canned pineapples, with many canneries located on this side of a river.
9: There was an old pineapple canning factory. Xie Yuqin had many children, and his second son, Xie Liangxia, also ran a pineapple canning factory, and he did it on an industrial scale. It was exported to Europe and other countries as well.
8: Canned pineapples fueled early day manufacturing and continued to play a part in later post-war industrialization. All made possible because of steam. By the late 1800s, faster, bigger capacity steamships dominated the seas, facilitated even more so by the opening of the Suez Canal. In tandem with the changes, Singapore moved the harbour to Keppel's deeper waters. Across the sea is Pulau Brani, where tin was smelted. With a steady supply of tin, canning opportunities expanded and led to a rise in pineapple plantations. That, at least, was how Tan Kah Kee, one of the kings of pineapple, got started.
10: I'm the granddaughter of Tan Kah Kee. His birthplace in Jimei, Fujian. His father, Mr. Tan Kee Pek, who was quite a successful businessman already in Singapore. At age 17, his father sent for him, and he decided to go into pineapple canning. So he bought a piece of land near Sembawang, not to plant pineapples, but to put up a canning factory. After that year was over, he decided then to plant his own pineapples.
8: Many followed suit, growing pineapples where gambia and pepper had gone before, and then some.
11: In the tributary of the Sungai Salita,
12: South Buena Vista,
11: a lot of these areas in the Jurong areas.
8: Canneries were mostly established in the Clarke Quay area, back then the industrial hub of Singapore. Early processing techniques were manual, but it was way easier putting in than taking out. The can opener wasn't invented until 50 years after the can. By then, the local hybrid, known as Singapore Spanish, had become a major canning variety, and still is today. The fruit created the Singapore brand and bred the tigers of the industry, who networked and dominated the plantation scene.
10: Tan Kah Kee wanted badly to forge closer relations with the rich and powerful people in his midst. So he would say, "Have you got a marriageable daughter or a son?" You know?
8: So thanks to tin and pineapple, fruitful partnerships were formed and enabled the rise of the Pineapple Kings. But who do we thank for the pineapple? The Tupis of the Amazon, whose native Anana was brought over by the Europeans in the 15th century, where it was scientifically classified as Ananas camosus, or Nanas in Malay, or Ong Lai in Hokkien.
13: Your Highness.
8: The fruit delighted kings like Charles II, who posed with it, earning the moniker King Pine. Access to the fruit was limited, so people rented to show off on special occasions. It represented the height of power and wealth. The symbolism is not lost in Singapore, where the Ong Lai is rolled around because in Hokkien, it sounds like wealth cometh. The fruit has a long history in Singapore, where pineapple plots were seen by 17th century traveller Peter Mundy. Many were grown on the islands like Blakang Mati or Sentosa. But in the early 20th century, fierce competitions came from other islands, particularly Hawaiian. World supply ballooned, which led to the inevitable skyfall.
10: And that was when he ran into trouble, because by 1906, the price of canned pineapples took a dive. So what was he to do?
8: The answer for Tan Kah Kee and many others was rubber. But there, they were hesitant because of an earlier experience. The gutta percha. Scientific name, Palaquium gutta. From a local tree species called Nyatok Pute, gutta percha is the Malay term for latex strips.
12: This latex was very vital, very key to modernization in the 19th century.
8: And it was thanks to Jose de Almeida and William Montgomery, Singapore-based doctors, that the world learned of its industrial application. And the world fell in love. Pliable when heated, hard when cooled, gutta percha sent the Western world into plastic fantasy. Gutta percha was a sobriquet for a solid walking stick, an important fashion accessory for Victorian gents. Unfortunately, one was used in an attempted murder. In the Brooks Sumner affair of 1856, US Senator Brooks attacked Sumner with his gutta percha over the slavery issue. Sumner survived, but not the country. The attack added fuel to partisan politics, which ended in civil war, in which soldiers were kitted with gutta percha items, including the knapsack, present-day backpack. That which tore a country asunder also brought people together. The telegraphic age had a dream to connect both sides of the Atlantic with a cable in the ocean. Gutta percha was used as an insulant against the elements. A lot of gutta percha was needed. All eyes turned to Singapore. The tree on Nyatok Pute grew abundantly in the wilds of Singapore and Malaysia. Temenggong Dayeng Ibrahim, from his seat in Tanjung Pagar and proximity to Keppel Harbour, monopolised the trade. This generated great wealth for the family, which led to his son Abu Bakar becoming Maharaja and later Sultan of New Johor. But it also ended our native species.
12: They would go in, cut down huge stands of forest just to get to that one or two gutta percha trees in a very diverse ecosystem. And so what happened by the end of the 19th century, they had practically wiped it out naturally throughout the Malay Peninsula and in Singapore.
8: There's one very old gutta percha tree still standing in the botanic gardens today, as old as the rubber industry.
14: This tree, I think, is at least 100 years old.
10: Really? Yeah.
8: Ethnobotanist Dr. Ganesan shows Peggy the connection between the two lattices.
14: The pockets of gutta percha within the tree are actually quite small. So you actually required several cuts on the tree trunk.
10: I see.
14: And often, in order to extract sufficient amounts, you had to fell the whole tree.
10: Hmm.
8: The search was on to find a tree that could survive 1,000 cuts. Henry Ridley, first director of the Botanical Gardens, found the answer.
14: So this is Ridley, roughly what we would call the herringbone method developed by Ridley.
10: Mm-hmm.
14: At every cut, they will remove about 2 mm of bark.
8: It's a system adapted from the tupis. Named pararubba, the tree species came from their homeland, a region in Brazil. Scientifically named Javier brasiliensis is called rubber by the English because they thought it was useful for rubbing out pencil marks. Then came the bicycle, whose solid wood or metal wheels gave bumpy rides. Rubber tires became an option only when the latex was vulcanized. inspired by the Tupi method of heat treating latex to make it more elastic and durable. Then, it's game on. Bicycles with the vulcanized rubber tires blew up demands for the latex, further inflated by the introduction of the motor car. But the road to large-scale rubber extraction was still far from sight. Portrayed on the silver screen was the oft-repeated tale of how one man single-handedly stole thousands of rubber seeds from the wilds of the Amazon to send to Kew Gardens in England. His name was Henry Wickham. But that's fake news, according to subject expert and visual artist Marvin Tang.
15: He wasn't just this lone person going around.
10: Yeah, of course not. Yeah.
15: But he had a help of people around the region to also support him.
10: Okay.
15: He actually went around to different areas to collect and buy as many as possible.
10: Mm-hmm. How were the seedlings or even the rubber seeds transported?
15: They'll pack plants into warning case and it allows plants to move across different continents without having drastic changes in the temperature and therefore allowing their survival.
8: Thousands of seeds travelled from Para to Kew to Ceylon, where finally 22 seedlings were sown in Singapore.
16: The superintendent of the gardens, whose name was James Merton at the time, he planted them in the Singapore Botanic Gardens. And the trees basically grew up. He looked after them, they grew up, until Ridley came along.
8: For well over 8 years, Ridley was riddled by challenges in opposition, especially from Governor-General Frank Swettenham.
14: And he was asking Ridley, why are you wasting time growing rubber?
8: Ridley rose to the challenge. Not only did he devise the herringbone cutting technique, he paved the way for rubber's commercial viability. From a proper cutting blade and the time for cutting, to vulcanizing in flat sheets for easier export. These are still the industry standards today. But Ridley failed on the uptake. No one wanted to plant rubber. Ridley tried very hard, to the extent of dropping seeds into people's pockets. Word got around about Mad Ridley. Tan Chay Yen paid him a visit, got some seeds, and planted them in his acreage in Malaysia. And hit the big time. And that's when Tan Kah Kee got his light bulb moment.
10: Tan Kah Kee's head and thought, oh, maybe I should do that, you know. So he rushed over to see Tan Chay Yen, bought 180,000 seeds from him at 1 cent per seed. So those were the go-go years, you might say.
16: Rubber was basically planted from west to east and north to south. And most of rural Singapore was rubber plantation.
8: Rubber became the crop du jour and generated another wave of immigration. Planters came mostly from Kerala to tap. Their descendants are us today. Rubber also created the stalwart institutions and infrastructure that are still around.
14: This brought in a lot of wealth to Malaya in Singapore.
12: And this was the basis for much of our modern economy in Singapore. It led to the rise of very rich families and export economy. Our banks, many of our local banks, and it formalized Singapore's importance within international trade systems. And that is the basis of our economy today.
14: The railway from the western part of Malaysia to Tanjung Pagar, that was very much to transport rubber. The Japanese invaded Malaya was that they considered rubber a strategic resource and they wanted it.
8: That was the beginning of the end.
16: During the war years, a lot of the rubber plantations were decimated, cleared for the purpose of growing vegetables.
8: After the war, former plantations became farmlands, became housing neighbourhoods, became industrial estates.
16: So when you get up to the 1950s and 1960s, then you get into a situation where industrialisation was necessary, and that's when the rubber plantations were basically abandoned.
8: But like pencil marks, no matter how much is rubbed out, traces still remain.
16: And what you have left now are the remnants of rubber plantations. And you'll find them at Pulau Ubin, you'll find them at Bukit Batok Town Park, behind Little Guilin.
17: any of the large green areas today, whether it's Kent Ridge, whether it's Yishun Park.
16: Jurong Industrial Estate was mainly a rubber plantation.
17: And they are a reminder of that story.
8: There's one more story left to be told.
16: The oldest rubber tree in Singapore that we know about would be at the mosque in Sembawang. Something happened to the bulldozer when it's trying to push the tree over.
8: Allegedly, a spirit lives in it. Today, descendants that bookend the era check out that urban legend and meet an eyewitness.
18: In 1962, the government decided to make a last kampung here. They to chop off the rubber trees. That's the rubber tree. I also know on chopping the rubber tree. Because of the rubber tree, the trunk, the branch can use for firewood. These are all kampung people every day coming, cup. I think within 2 weeks, all flattened only. Except one, this rubber tree for you, refused to go down. The Bini Bedoza tried to pull this tree. Very stubborn, refused to go down, cannot. 2-3 days cannot. One driver gets sick and so on. So they bring the medium to come pray.
19: And then what happened?
18: Then they said, Tokong said, they stay here so long, why now you want to disturb? They don't disturb. Then they think, okay, better don't disturb. They stay here so long already, why you disturb?
8: You might be thinking, wait, what happened to the trees tended by Ridley, the ones that sparked off the industry?
16: They were here until a few years ago when they were knocked over by a storm. They were over 100 years old.
8: Today, as the country urbanizes with a green plan, it's good to remember that we've been there before, appreciating the past with lessons and stories from our lost plantations.

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2: Meet me there. Love your science. Is she trying to spice up our marriage?
0: Meet Me There returns to places that have shaped lives and relationships. Take a heartfelt journey across Singapore and uncover cherished memories, enduring bonds, and the stories that connect us.
3: Oh my God! Oh, she's really there!
0: Meet Kan Laken, Singapore's first deaf natural science illustrator and conservation photographer, whose extraordinary journey proves that passion and determination know no boundaries. This August on CNA.
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6: Three governments, three systems, but one defining test. Can they deliver?
4: Three paths forward. Wednesday on CNA.

I'm not really awfully aware of him filming, except there are one or two occasions where he gets into the film, and I do remember him doing things like that.

They actually set up a pretend film studio in the backyard. and they were obviously acting out, you know, what the Japs did. And another point, he actually went and filmed in the street, which was extremely dangerous, because if he'd been caught, he would have been shot.

0: This is Singapore Tonight.
1: Good evening, I'm Angela Lin in tonight's top stories. Retrenchments have climbed to their highest level in more than 5 years, with info comms and manufacturing the hardest hit sectors. But Singapore's labour market continues to grow. Fresh government support for local farms in the form of a one-off grant to cope with rising costs and strengthen food production. Four new stations will complete the cross-island line, cutting travel times to and from Western Singapore by up to 50 minutes. And a push to make Singapore roads safer. Errant motorists will face quicker and longer driving bans under tougher traffic rules. Plus, adults with intellectual disabilities will have more training and job opportunities at a new day activity centre in Singapore's first inclusive community space.

0: Chinese President Xi Jinping calling senior leaders of the Communist Party to deepen the fight against corruption in the military. And the U.S. president announcing a historic deal to end the war in Gaza, which includes the disarmament of Hamas and gradual withdrawal of Israeli forces. And in your Asia business update, the Bank of Japan leaving rates intact, but warns that further rate hikes could come as soon as September. Retrenchments in Singapore climbed to their highest level in more than 5 years in the second quarter of this year. Now, according to the Manpower Ministry's latest report, the labour market continued to grow, with total employment extending its streak of quarterly gains. Aldrina Tirunagaran tells us more.
1: Outward-oriented sectors like infocoms and manufacturing saw higher retrenchments in the second quarter of 2026. Preliminary figures show 4,500 workers were laid off, up from 3,830 in the preceding quarter. But the figure remained well below retrenchment levels, typically seen during economic downturns like the global financial crisis and the COVID-19 pandemic. MOM says the increase was driven mainly by business reorganization and restructuring.
2: Some of these reflect the fact that, you know, the current situation is moving at a very rapid pace. AI developments are very fast. So some jobs are increasingly demanded, others are becoming irrelevant.
1: Analysts say AI-assisted coding, for instance, is reshaping hiring needs and leaving a larger pool of software developers and product managers competing for jobs.
3: While that continues to be demand for these skill sets, particularly among the smaller organizations in Singapore, or those industries where they are at the earlier stages of digital maturity, it currently remains unclear whether that demand will fully absorb this surplus in the near term.
1: Even so, total employment grew by 10,000.

0: $1,700 in the second quarter, marking the 19th consecutive quarter of growth. Growth in resident employment was concentrated in essential and public services. MOM says labor demand remains resilient, with hiring expectations improving.
1: For construction industries, we see that with certain investments in technology automation, that is creating new potential opportunities for Singaporeans. Beyond construction industry, we see positive demand in manufacturing, no surprises in AI data, cybersecurity. In financial services industries, roles relating to risk fraud will continue to be an area of growth.
2: But then at the same time, due to the Middle East uncertainties, I think Singapore continues to be a bit of a safe haven, providing some certainty for companies to invest in and to grow their businesses in, due to the certain nature of this region as well as Singapore. So it will also help to bring about some potential job growth.
0: NTUC Assistant Secretary General Yeo Wan Ling says that while the overall picture remains positive, there may be workers affected by restructuring. She adds that the labour movement will support workers through transitions to ensure they stay confident about the future.
3: And for more analysis on the numbers, we're joined by Dr. Faisal Yahya, who is a senior research fellow at the NUS Institute of Policy Studies. Dr. Faisal, employment is up, unemployment is stable, but then retrenchments have risen. So what's your read of the Q2 labour market report?
4: I think probably it's due to a skills mismatch. There are certain skill sets that are in areas where there are redundant or legacy issues as AI restructuring takes, drives ahead. There are also, for example, as what the other sources mentioned, the impact on the global community due to the tariffs, for example, due to the global supply chain shocks, energy shocks. So I think essentially what you mentioned is outward facing. Singapore is actually vulnerable to all these. What is interesting is that we have a highly qualified labor force. I mean, they are at a tertiary level, I think it's more than 60%. But essentially, employers are looking at specific skill sets as they restructure going forward, especially in the AI landscape. So when the supply line actually slows down, so the competition heats up as to the skill sets that are required as company goes through this restructuring process.
3: Yeah. Well, now, in your view, is enough being done to tackle the skills mismatch problem? And are there other deeper structural issues in the labour market at this point?
4: So I think essentially, for example, Skills Future, you know, has actually rolled out certain schemes and grants. Even for mature workers like me, they are actually in incentives, in the, for example, the professional conversion programs, the skills level up program, they actually provide opportunities for mid-career switches and for you to actually learn new skill sets as you are trying to port yourself into a different sector, or you're trying to gather new skills in terms of the changes in your own job scope as you go forward. Perhaps, you know, all these things are actually not new. For example, if you look at the Singapore Economic Resilience Task Force CERT, for example, they mentioned that one of the pillars is on innovation and technology that we actually have to leverage on. Of course, Singapore is no stranger to tech. We want to be an innovative economy and especially an AI kind of hub. So all these things that you take into account, you do need to actually adapt in terms of the structural changes that's actually happening right now.
3: Yeah, and speaking of those changes, the retrenchments in sectors in particular, the infocom sector and the manufacturing sectors were harder hit in this case. And that was attributed mainly to business restructuring. So what kind of restructuring are we likely seeing here? Is this temporary or can we expect a further deterioration?
4: Well, as mentioned, the AI phenomena is actually driving things forward. Things, for example, the cloud infrastructure. Companies, for example, are looking at how to embed AI into their business workflows. They are trying to upskill their workers to gain a competitive edge against other companies. So this will not be a temporary phenomenon. This is a stay here kind of impact and trend. I mean, if I may say so, for example, the retrenchments that that happened at GovTech, for example, gives you an idea that companies are looking more to focus on their core tech strengths. And for example, when you change

0: And that's driven partly by non-residents. But the sector also saw more retrenchments. So how do we reconcile what seems like a contradiction here?
1: Yeah, I think it's in terms of the sectoral and type of job scope that we're talking about, for example. I mean, for resident workers, you hardly find them in the operational domain on site or in the field. You know, you hardly would find them, for example, in manufacturing on online production sort of floor, actually do, you know, looking at the kind of work that, for example, work permit foreign workers actually do. So in a sense, the resident workers are more into the PMET kind of mold. They actually look at the more of the higher supervisory roles. So when the production lines actually changes due to things, for example, the R word again, you know, supply chain resilience, supply chain shocks. We've had terms, for example, in the supply chain domain after COVID that has kicked into, for example, just in time has been replaced to just in case. So companies are looking to ensure nearshore and friendshore their particular sources and to meet their demand. So all these things actually impact and affect the supply chain realignment that we find ourselves in. And with the current conflicts, you know, in the Middle East and Ukraine, for example, these add to the kind of volatility in the supply chain. And, you know, our companies make readjustments, and this would impact on our manufacturing sector.
0: Dr. Faisal, thank you so much for your insights. That was Dr. Faisal Yahya, who is a senior research fellow at the NUS Institute of Policy Studies. In other news, farms in Singapore will be able to tap a new one-off grant to help them manage rising costs and keep producing. The support comes on top of a cash grant for small local businesses announced earlier this week. Alexandra Anand with more.
2: Tucked away on Pulau Ketam is Singapore's newest fish hatchery. Spanning nearly 7 hectares, the facility has sheltered production zones, outdoor ponds, and dedicated water management systems. It can produce more than 5 million young fish a year to supply to farms both local and overseas. But building a more resilient supply chain doesn't come cheap.
3: Since the war started, right, our feed cost has actually been increasing steadily by about 5% per month. So that, you know, that eats significantly into our margins lah. Next one is the diesel. This island, we're off-grid, right? So we are entirely dependent on 6 diesel generators for our electricity needs 24/7. As of this time last year, we were spending about 40 to 50,000 on diesel per month. And as of now, because diesel prices have increased significantly, we know that. So that has actually broken the 6-digit mark.
2: It's among farms that will soon be able to tap fresh government support. Those that specialise in producing seafood, eggs, leafy or fruited vegetables, mushrooms and bean sprouts will be eligible for a one-off grant. The Singapore Food Agency says the amount each farm receives will depend on what and how much it produces.
4: Growing local is an important part of our Singapore food story too. It helps us to mitigate some of the risks from disruption from overseas supply, including some of the feedstock like fries, like eggs.
2: The Singapore Agri-Food Enterprises Federation says the support comes at a time when input, energy and logistics costs are impacted by ongoing geopolitical conflicts. It says support from local consumers and supply chain stakeholders will help farms intensify production and strive towards greater food resilience.
0: In other news, small businesses like neighbourhood retail shops will be able to adopt AI more efficiently under a new programme that groups SMEs with similar pain points together. The Group-Based Upgrading, or GBU programme, will give these businesses comprehensive access to hardware, solutions and training. Launched by the Association for Small and Medium Enterprises and the Institute for Technical Education, the program's first batch will consist of 40 retail firms. After going through the program, the firms will be assessed on how their employees' roles have evolved and whether further training and hiring has occurred. This group-based approach will also allow the companies to reap more benefits.
5: GBU, or group-based upgrading, begins with a simple diagnostic. The program targets problems specific to the industry sector that you are in. And as you walk down this path of digital transformation, there will be 39 other SMEs

0: in the same cohort walking with you?
1: Most SMEs obviously do not have their own IT teams and extensive resources for even capital in terms of consultancy, teaching them how to be more critical and how to use AI and become effective AI bilingualists. So this training, the GBU is like an all-encompassing cohort-based training to allow them, to allow SMEs and their employees to move up to the next level to be better trained.
2: And still to come, quicker journeys to the west, with a cross-island line getting 4 new stations. Plus, tougher penalties for drivers, rack up 18 demerit points, and you'll face a driving ban. Details when we come back.
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5: 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Get up to speed with major events shaping lives in the region and other parts of the world.
6: Putting things in perspective with eye-opening reports and expert analysis as a new era of global politics breeds power struggles and shifting alliances.
5: We get to the heart of the matter and take stock of the issues you're invested in with on-the-ground reports and wall-to-wall coverage. Viewing it all from a regional lens because we put Asia first.
7: Think you're diversified? 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Why this software engineer quit his 5-figure salary tech job to become a Hokkien Mi hawker? One young entrepreneur's low-cost market test to avoid an expensive mistake. On Money Mind, Wednesday on CNA.
8: 每个人都讲我的鸡饭是最好吃的.
9: My opinion is special. The customer feedback is very good.
10: I want to bring it down to the next generation so that this hawker trade will not die off.
11: I've wasted 20 years inside.
12: For hawker, people don't judge. You come and buy food, you also would ask me whether I'm an ex-convict or not.
13: I'm very grateful Madam Haja teach me this sambal. Then I feel like, alamak, someone trusted me.
14: 没有人这样炒东西的，你再怎么炒，你都没有动到底了。来拿下来，来，不是这样的，不是这样的。
13: Today they haven't finished buying, around 150 kg, a lot. Not okay, I came here to train, I not come here to work.
15: Today we are here to judge this new hawker's skill.

0: Welcome back. Four new stations will complete the final phase of the Cross Island Line, cutting travel times to and from Western Singapore for residents and workers. The extension will also strengthen the rail network with more alternative routes. Singapore's 8th MRT line is on track to open in phases from 2030, as Charlotte Lim reports.
1: The first Cross Island Line trains are being put through their paces at the Singapore Rail Test Centre as work on the line gains steam. They are undergoing rigorous testing to ensure safety and reliability. The trains will eventually run on what will be Singapore's longest underground MRT line.
2: The Cross Island Line plays a much more critical role in our MRT network. It will significantly strengthen the resilience of our entire MRT network. Because during a service disruption, it means more commuters will have alternative routes to get where they want to go without having to leave the MRT network.
1: The extension will take the Cross Island Line further west from the station in Jurong Lake District all the way to the one at Gul Circle, which will connect to the east-west line. Another interchange will connect to the Jurong Region line. When completed by the late 2030s, the entire line will stretch nearly 70 kilometres. The extension is expected to cut journeys to and from Western Singapore by up to 50 minutes. Besides serving residents in areas such as Taman Jurong, it also improves connectivity for workers.
3: The Tuas area has been developing into a critical heavy industry estate, and we are seeing that there are a lot of commuters or workers who actually work in the estates, and they need some viable transport options. And having this extension will definitely improve the connectivity of our workers working in this area.
1: A new depot will also be built at the former Raffles Country Club site to support the line's operations. To make way for the extension and related roadworks, the government will acquire 7 industrial properties and partially acquire another 8.
4: I'm here in Tuas, where several properties around the area will be acquired to make way for the Cross Island Line construction works. Now, most of these affected premises are occupied by manufacturing and engineering firms. And from what I can tell, most of them are still operating as usual. These businesses were informed of the acquisition today and will have until 2028 to vacate the sites.
1: Once fully operational, the Cross Island Line is expected to carry 1 million passengers daily in the long term.
0: Authorities are also studying a bus rapid transit system for Tuas South, with the potential of expanding it island-wide. These buses are capable of carrying more passengers and typically run on dedicated lanes or corridors with priority at traffic lights. They could also facilitate quicker boarding and alighting. Authorities say this system could provide workers faster and more reliable connections between their workplaces and existing or future MRT stations, especially at peak periods. The study will assess how the system can best serve different areas and what infrastructure upgrades would be needed to support it. But implementing those changes may not be straightforward. An analyst says the bus's design could pose challenges, especially at transport nodes.
3: Main challenges is mainly to make sure that the geometry of the roads, because being bi-articulated or tri-articulated buses, they tend to have a larger turning radius or sort to make sure that it remains safe in turning. And in this aspect, a good look at the design of the land transport infrastructures required is necessary.
0: Meanwhile, the Land Transport Authority is studying bus rapid transit systems. Systems vary widely in design and technology, depending on each city's needs. Here's how they're used elsewhere. Now, some cities operate buses of varying lengths, from single buses to longer articulated vehicles with 2 or even 3 sections. These are seen in Istanbul and Shanghai. A few cities in China, like Ipin and Sichuan Province, also use tram-like buses with drivers' cabins at both ends. They may also be equipped with virtual guidance and automated navigation systems. These systems typically operate on dedicated lanes with traffic signal priority. They may incorporate fare payment at stations and platform-level boarding for faster journeys. Errant motorists in Singapore will face a driving ban if they accumulate 18 demerit points in 2 years from 2027. The lower threshold from the current 24 points for first-time license suspension is among tighter measures to improve road safety. Driving bans will also be longer, and these come after a rise in accidents causing death or injury last year. Noah Kong reports.
5: Today, some of the most serious traffic offences carry 24 demerit points. That's like speeding by more than 50 kilometres per hour and reckless or dangerous driving. But from next year, these offences will only carry 18 demerit points. Don't celebrate just yet. The traffic police are not going soft on you. Just one of those offences can still land you a driving ban. Just because from next year, the suspension threshold will be lowered to just 18 points. But the points for other offences will remain.

0: the same. Let me show you how quickly those points can add up.
1: Now it's New Year's Day and I'm making my way downtown to meet some friends. In my big rush, suppose I drive almost 40 kilometers per hour over the speed limit. That carries 12 demerit points. So a motorist on probation would have been banned from driving with that one offense. That's because from 2027, the threshold falls from 13 points to just 12 during the 1 year probation. Now suppose an ambulance comes blaring behind me and I do not give way. That adds 4 demerit points, bringing the total to 16. In the past, an eligible motorist might be offered the safe driving course. Completing it could strike off 4 points, but traffic police are ending the course from 2027. They say the take-up rates have been low, and it wasn't effective in improving road behaviour. Now, add a seatbelt offence. That carries another 3 points, and I'm now over the 18-point threshold. For my first suspension, I'm barred from driving for 4 months. But completing a retraining course reduces that ban to 6 weeks. But let's go to December 2026. Suppose I committed these offences on my way to a Christmas party, but the notices only arrived in January. The traffic police will then give me a one-time deduction of 6 points, so my tally becomes 13 points, and my licence is safe for now. This deduction applies to all offences committed before the new year, and is capped at 6 points.
0: So authorities are tightening the rules against errant motorists. As long as you follow the rules, drive carefully and responsibly, you can stay on the road.
2: Groups representing taxi, public transport and platform drivers welcome the one-time deduction of up to 6 demerit points for traffic offences committed before 2027. But they say the transition must not unfairly hurt vocational drivers whose licences are essential to their livelihoods. Subsidies and credits are available for their members to attend road safety courses.
3: We will continue to work together with our platform operators, our taxi companies, as well as the government, to come up with a series of educational campaigns, safety awareness programs for our drivers. And this doesn't just include our drivers who are, driving cars, but it also will include motorcycles as well as cyclists.
2: Singapore's Road Safety Council adds that the tightened measures reinforce responsible driving behaviour and keep errant drivers off the roads. They say the measures, together with public education and enforcement, will help foster a stronger road safety culture. The Automobile Association of Singapore supports the call for driver education. They say demerit points are not meant to unnecessarily punish motorists, but should encourage responsible driving. They say strong enforcement plus public education is key to boost road safety. And still to come, as the world grows more divided, can artificial intelligence keep ASEAN united? And staying on AI, Anthropic says its Claude model went rogue, hacking into systems and raising safety concerns. Stay with us.

0: corridors of power to the region's most remote corners. We'll break down the news driving some of the world's largest economies and explain why it matters.
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2: Think you're diversified? You may already own more AI stocks than you think. Why this software engineer quit his five-figure salary tech job to become a Hokkien Mee hawker? One young entrepreneur's low-cost market test to avoid an expensive mistake. On Money Mind, Wednesday on CNA.
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5: Three governments, three systems, but one defining test. Can they deliver?
3: 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Wednesday on CNA.

0: Welcome back. The Law Society of Singapore is seeking to have Workers' Party Chief Pritam Singh struck off the role of advocates and solicitors after he was found guilty of lying to a parliamentary committee. The case will be heard by the court of three judges. The Law Society started disciplinary proceedings against Mr. Singh following his conviction. The Legal Profession Act requires the body to apply to the court for disciplinary action should a legal practitioner be convicted of an offence involving fraud or dishonesty. The court of three judges will determine what action should be taken. It may order an advocate and solicitor be struck off the roll, suspended from practice for up to 5 years, censured, fined up to $100,000, or any combination of these. Mr. Singh was found guilty of giving false evidence during the case of former WPMP Raisa Khan, who lied in Parliament. The Aljunied Jaya CMP was fined $14,000. UK band Massive Attack is under investigation for possible licensing breach after displaying a Palestinian flag at a concert in Singapore. The Police and Infocom Media Development Authority have opened investigations on the trip-hop band. Singapore does not allow the public display of foreign national emblems without a permit or exemption. CNA has contacted the concert's promoter, Lushington Entertainments, and the Star Performing Arts Centre for comment. The Republic of Singapore Air Force is taking part in a 19-day exercise involving 21 nations, more than 2,500 personnel, and up to 100 aircraft in Australia. The large-scale air combat exercise Pitch Black is hosted by the Royal Australian Air Force in Darwin. The RSAF has deployed 9 aircraft, including 8 F-16 fighters and over 200 personnel to this year's exercise. Participating nations this year include the US, the UK, France and Germany. The exercise is conducted biennially. The RSAF has been a regular participant since 1990. In other news, Deputy Prime Minister Gan Kim Yong says Singapore will continue to ensure ASEAN strengthens its internal integration while expanding its global engagement. This when the country takes over the bloc's chairmanship next year. Speaking at the ASEAN conference, Mr. Gan believes one area to expand cooperation on is in artificial intelligence.
1: I think the next topic we are going to discuss is how ASEAN can come together, cooperate on AI capability development, develop interoperability, develop standards, governance principles. We also want to focus a bit more on applications, how this AI can help transform companies, deliver real tangible results and not just principles and concepts.
0: DPM Gan adds that efforts to build an ASEAN power grid are getting a renewed impetus, driven by climate change and energy resilience. However, this doesn't mean it will happen in the short term, as Mr. Gan underscored that it will take multiple years before the goal is realised.
1: ASEAN power grid is not one mega project that we decide to embark on and then we build cables linking everybody up. What we want to do is to do it segment by segment. But once we are able to connect to Indonesia, and next we connect to Malaysia, and eventually Malaysia may be able to connect to Thailand and beyond. It's going to happen progressively and most likely on a bilateral basis, and eventually it becomes multilateralized.
0: And in world news, Chinese President Xi Jinping is urging senior Communist Party leaders to toughen the fight against corruption, insisting, I quote, that the barrel of the gun must always obey the party's command. Now, according to state media Xinhua News, Mr. Xi is pressing ahead with plans to modernize China's military with greater use of unmanned technology and deeper integration of cyber and information systems. He also said the true test of military modernization is whether it improves combat effectiveness. The remarks come ahead of the 99th anniversary of the People's Liberation Army tomorrow. Analysts say the milestone highlights the looming centenary as Beijing pushes to build a world-class military. But an IISS report says that goal should be disrupted by sweeping military purges under President Xi's anti-graft drive. In May, former defense ministers Wei Fenghe and Li Shangfu received suspended death sentences after being convicted of corruption. They mark the toughest penalties handed to senior military officials since the campaign started in 2012. U.S. President Donald Trump announcing a historic deal to end war in Gaza, which would involve a phased disarming of militant groups, including Hamas, matched with a complete Israeli pullout. Hamas insisting any disarmament would be contingent on Israel meeting its side of the bargain. That would involve halting attacks, withdrawing troops to agreed positions, and increasing the flow of goods and aid. A Hamas official involved in negotiations says if these conditions are met, arms will be handed over to a U.S.-backed body set up early this year to run the enclave. Donald Trump announcing the agreement on his Truth Social platform, calling it critical for Gaza, eventually being governed and administered by a new Palestinian government. Taking over security responsibilities will be a multinational coalition. The International Stabilization Force will work with a new Palestinian police force. But Hamas laying down arms is contingent on Israeli withdrawal. Israel yet to make an official statement, although airstrikes were reported in Gaza just hours after Mr. Trump's announcement.
2: Look, the 20-point peace plan, the ceasefire plan, calls on Hamas to surrender its weapons and destroy the vast tunnels of networks, networks of tunnels that it has. And it's also contingent on Israeli forces removing themselves from Gaza. The creation of this new technocratic Palestinian government is also at play here, as well as the deployment of an international security force. But as you say, huge disagreements about who does what first. The other really big sticking point is Israel hasn't yet said if it agrees to the plan. It hasn't signed the deal. The people who have are the US, Turkey, Egypt and Qatar, all those mediators who worked behind the scenes to get this done. In addition, we have a statement from an Israeli official, anonymous official, who said that Israel won't withdraw from the areas it controls in Gaza. We understand that's about 60% of the territory. So disarming could take years, and also getting rid of the heavy weapons and decommissioning Hamas tunnels could come even later than that. And so one board of official said that this could take between 200 and 350 days.
0: Anthropic says its Claude AI models broke out of closed testing environments and were able to access the computer systems of three organizations. The incident, which follows a similar hack by OpenAI models earlier this month, is raising questions about the risks imposed by increasingly capable AI. Iris Pitzer reporting for CNA filed this report.
3: Anthropic gave more details about this hacking incident in a blog post, saying that it found three situations where its models were able to reach the internet in what was supposed to be a closed testing environment and then used that access to gain entry to the real systems of three organizations. The company didn't provide the names of those organizations, but said that they had been notified. Anthropic uncovered this after the recent disclosure from its Silicon Valley rival OpenAI about a similar incident prompted the maker of the Claude chatbot to go

0: back and look at its own records, specifically incidents where the model might have achieved access to the open internet. These types of tests are basically to assess the model's capabilities by giving it open-ended assignments in an environment believed to be safe, but it's apparently hard to predict exactly what the model is going to figure out in order to try and achieve its goals. The latest incident, along with the OpenAI hack, is sure to feed into what's become a contentious debate about how worried we should be about AI and what type of regulation may be necessary to prevent incidents like this. OpenAI and Anthropic have both come out in favor of greater oversight of the most powerful models, saying that advanced AI could place sophisticated cyber capabilities in the hands of criminals or hostile governments. They've called for things like common requirements, including safety evaluations, incident reporting, and stronger security protections. But advocates of open source models, some of the most advanced of which are coming from China, like DeepSeek and Moonshot AI's Kimi, are concerned that regulations could favor large closed model companies such as OpenAI and Anthropic, while making it harder for smaller developers to compete and innovate. Either way, it appears that we're just at the early stages of reckoning with models that have the ability to carry out complicated tasks, and it's unclear where exactly that might lead. Ira Spitzer for CNA in San Francisco.
1: Back home, companies are urged to strengthen their data protection before scaling up their AI systems. This is among the set of measures outlined in Singapore's first AI guide for boards. It also stressed that directors should take AI seriously, just like financial governance. They should also take an active role in driving their company's AI strategy. The guide was developed by the Singapore Institute of Directors with OpenAI and Microsoft. It's calling for stricter oversight of higher-risk AI applications, especially those affecting customers, employees, and financial decisions. Digital Development and Information Minister Josephine Teo says, boards can harness AI to defend against increasingly sophisticated cyber threats. She's also encouraging companies to move beyond small-scale AI pilots.
2: My only request to you is to do so whilst empowering your people, not thinking about replacing them. Because I think that there is still so much, you know, that we can do to unleash human potential and human creativity, and it would be a loss to all of us if we believe that, you know, AI can overtake everything that humans do.
1: And still to come, more than a community space, adults with intellectual disabilities can pick up new skills, work, and live more independently here. The full story when you come back.
3: Think you're diversified? You may already own more AI stocks than you think. Why this software engineer quit his five-figure salary tech job to become a Hokkien Mee hawker? One young entrepreneur's low-cost market test to avoid an expensive mistake. On Money Mind, Wednesday on CNA.
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16: Meet Me There returns to places that have shaped lives and relationships. Take a heartfelt journey across Singapore and uncover cherished memories, enduring bonds, and the stories that connect us.
18: Oh my God! Oh, she's really there!
16: Meet Kan Laken, Singapore's first deaf natural science illustrator and conservation photographer, whose extraordinary journey proves that passion and determination know no boundaries. This August on CNA.

0: Welcome back. Time for some business news. Singapore manufacturers surveyed say they are optimistic about the second half of the year. Nearly one in four project improved business conditions despite ongoing geopolitical and economic uncertainties. The Economic Development Board survey shows confidence is driven by strong global demand for AI-related products. However, some sectors are facing cost pressures and supply chain disruptions. The precision engineering and electronics clusters are the most optimistic. A net 26% of firms expect output to increase in the next quarter. They expect continued demand for AI-related semiconductors and its manufacturing equipment. One analyst says the upbeat outlook is fueled by the ongoing AI boom rather than broad-based growth. If it weakens, companies and workers might be vulnerable to external pressures.
1: The current risk perhaps is if the AI rally dissipate, you know, or get diluted into the second half of the year. And then that essentially also means that a lot of the strength and support that we are seeing right now at this juncture might also give way to probably further risk from the global economic space.
0: From the same survey, the services sector is also upbeat. A net 13% of companies expect better business conditions. Accommodation firms are counting on major events like Formula One and concerts to boost visitor numbers. The wholesale trade expects AI adoption to drive demand for technology infrastructure. Overall, services firms also expect operating revenue to improve over the next 3 months. China's factory activity unexpectedly slid in July as leaders in the world's second largest economy struggle to reignite domestic demand. The Manufacturing Purchasing Managers Index, or PMI, fell to 49.2 in July from 50.3 in June. The reading, the weakest since February, ended a four-month run above the 50-point mark that separates growth from contraction. The decline was driven by weaker domestic orders and typhoons that disrupted production. The boost from exporters rushing shipments ahead of U.S. tariffs also began to fade. Manufacturers also facing uncertainty from the Middle East conflict, which has pushed up energy prices and disrupted shipping. Weakness extended beyond manufacturing. The non-manufacturing PMI covering services and construction fell to 49. The composite PMI also slipped to 49.3. Both were the weakest readings in more than 3.5 years. The data underscores mounting headwinds for China's economy, with growth already slowing in the second quarter, despite resilient external demand. GDP growth eased to 4.3% from 5% in the first quarter, below the official full-year target of 4.5% to 5%. That is adding pressure on policymakers to roll out stronger stimulus to boost domestic demand and investment. No interest rate rise from the Bank of Japan today, but the central bank warning for the first time that underlying inflation could exceed its target. Analysts say that's a sign of rate hikes ahead in the wake of the government's yen buying intervention. Now, the benchmark rate held at 1% and it was increased to a 31-year high in June. The BOJ governor signaled factors which could push prices up as well as create more exchange rate fluctuations. Tokyo's top currency diplomat declined to comment on intervention, but Bloomberg estimates Japan spent about $53 billion supporting the yen. If confirmed, it would be Tokyo's biggest ever single-day currency intervention. An analyst earlier explained how the yen's moves could affect BOJ policy.
2: The Bank of Japan usually refrain from talking about exchange rates. So Bank of Japan usually very cautious in linking exchange rate movements to their policy rate. But then since December last year, I think Bank of Japan feels that it actually needs to warn the market that if yen weakens further, but Bank of Japan will have to take that into consideration and raise policy rate to support the yen.
0: In other news, the Singapore government has completed the acquisition and taken possession of 38 Oxley Road, the former home of founding Prime Minister Lee Kuan Yew. The Singapore Land Authority says details of the compensation awarded are provided only to the landowner. The government had earlier said it intended to preserve the site in keeping with its historical significance and national importance. The National Heritage Board will conduct a detailed study on how the site can be developed into a public space while respecting the late Mr. Lee's wishes for privacy. Some ideas include turning the site into a heritage park. NHB says the study will begin after necessary maintenance works have been carried out. Meanwhile, the site will be closed to public. The site was gazetted as a national monument in December last year. It was then gazetted for acquisition in January. The late Mr. Lee's youngest son, Mr. Lee Hsien Yang, was the sole legal owner of that property. In 2024, he had applied to demolish the building. This was deferred by authorities to assess the site's worth for preservation. The National Environment Agency will have a new CEO from 1st September. Geraldine Low will take over from Dr. Benjamin Koh, who has served as interim CEO since 1st June. The 45-year-old is currently a deputy secretary at the Ministry of National Development. She previously served in the Transport, Manpower, Trade and Industry and Defence Ministries. Dr. Koh will continue to serve as a deputy secretary in the Sustainability and Environment Ministry. Adults with intellectual disabilities in Singapore will now have more vocational training and job opportunities across different sectors. They can prepare for their future at the new Day Activity Centre, at the country's first inclusive community space. This amid growing efforts to ensure those with disabilities can lead independent lives, even after leaving school. Sabrina Ng reports.
3: Whether it's picking up a new language or moving to the beat, these are just some of the ways adults at Touch Centre for Independent Living build skills for everyday life. Spaces like this are becoming increasingly key in the country's push to help those with disabilities lead independent lives after leaving school.
4: Caregivers worry about the post-18 cliff. What happens when their child leaves school and structured support reduces? Now, these are deeply personal and urgent concerns. And that is why we are taking a more holistic life course approach, one that recognizes that each person's strengths and aspirations while also supporting the caregivers who journey alongside them.
3: One focus is preparing adults with intellectual disabilities for work. With its move to Enabling Village, the centre has expanded its capacity by 25% to take in more than 50 people. It introduces new training opportunities based on each adult's strengths and interests. These include areas like arts and crafts or sports. The new location also allows adults to practice their skills on site before progressing to internships and jobs with other tenants around Enabling Village.
5: Through that, perhaps then we can co-create what are some job opportunities that our clients can, with the skills that they have learned or the skills that they know, to be able to apply in the whatever setting that they could potentially work together on.
3: Parents say having a structured environment has helped their children grow more confident. The hope now is to translate that into greater independence.
6: It's about having choices. If she's working or if she can work, there'll be a choice of employment opportunities for her in public spaces, a community.
3: The centre will also partner nearby schools and resident networks to create inclusive activities.
0: Sprint queen Shanti Pereira has become the first Singaporean to qualify for an individual sprint final at the Commonwealth Games. In the semi-final of a pet 200-metre event, Pereira clocked a season-best 22.81 seconds. She finished third in her semi-final and eighth out of 24 overall. The medal race will take place later at about 4:45 a.m. Singapore time. The 29-year-old is also due to take part in the 4x100-metre relay. Round one of that takes place at 5 p.m. tomorrow. And in lawn bowls, Serena Tiong secured her third win from four matches in the women's singles. The debutante beat Boy Kutso Muketsi of Botswana in the tiebreak after a nail-biting clash that saw both players take a set each. Tiong will next go up against an opponent from Northern Ireland tomorrow morning. And there was also a tiebreak involving Team Singapore, this time in para bowls. Kirman Mohammed and Mojit Singh narrowly fell to a defiant New Zealand pair in the men's pairs B6 to B8 category. The Singaporeans dropped the first set 7-2, but staged an impressive comeback 9-1 in the second. Team Singapore ultimately falling short in the tiebreaker. It's their fourth loss in as many matches and are currently last in their group standings. And on to football and the ASEAN Hyundai Cup. Singapore drew 0-0 with reigning champions Vietnam in Hanoi, keeping their hopes of a semi-final spot very much alive. The Lions have 7 points from 3 matches and will next face Indonesia at home in a week's time. The first half was dominated by Vietnam in red. They had 9 attempts at goal and came agonizingly close on several occasions. Singapore were happy to soak up the pressure, and it ended goalless at the half. The second was a similar story, with the hosts again controlling possession and play, but unable to find the back of the net. It was Singapore who nearly took the lead. On 77th minute, Ilhan Fandi was denied by the Vietnamese keeper, and Shaul Anwar missed the follow-up. It ended 0-0. And you can cheer Team Singapore at the Commonwealth Games and the ASEAN Hyundai Cup live or on demand on MeWatch. And before we go, this just in. Singapore police say 2 members of British band Massive Attack will be banned from re-entering the country. Both men have also been issued stern warnings. In light of the entry ban, the Infocom Media Development Authority says it will also not grant any future application for performances by the band. And that's Singapore Tonight. Thanks for watching and have a good night.

0: Of course, we saw landmarks, but it was the moments we didn't plan that we knew would stay with us. Trafalgar River Cruises sail a great story.
1: The first thing in the morning as Asia wakes up to a new day. 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
2: Putting things in perspective with eye-opening reports and expert analysis as a new era of global politics breeds power struggles and shifting alliances.
1: We get to the heart of the matter and take stock of the issues you're invested in with on-the-ground reports and wall-to-wall coverage. Viewing it all from a regional lens because we put Asia first.
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0: the British, they chose Samoa.
1: Because we had calm seas around. It's right between Johor and Singapore.
2: To the British government, it was a major defense area within the Asian region.
0: It was the world's largest dry dock. There were about 10,000, if not more, workers in the naval base. Most of us in the naval base thought we were different from the rest of the island, as if Singapore was another country.
3: Where we are living, everything is perfect.
4: It was a paradise. We had a privileged lifestyle.
5: There's not much segregation, but yes, there's an invisible line between the British and Asians.
1: The British quarters, of course, is much larger compared to the quarters that our people lived.
0: Life in the shipyard was not really that easy. Salaries those days were very, very low.
6: So my father decided to go on strike. We had no food on the table.

0: Singapore, the official opening of the King George VI graving dock that is Britain's £20 million naval base in the East. Sir Shenton Thomas, governor of the Straits Settlements, performed the opening ceremony, while many distinguished personages of East and West looked on.
1: I was born in England and went out to Singapore when I was 3 years old with my family. March 1958. So my father was in the Royal Navy and we went out to Singapore because he was a signalman, radio man, and he was going out there to train the Malayan naval personnel in the use of radio and signalling. Back in those days, all communications was via radio communications and telegrams and that type of thing. There was also ships at sea. The way they would contact another ship was via semaphore and signalling through the signal lamps. And you had to know the codes for all of that. And that was what he was there to teach the Malayan Navy.
2: My father was a career Royal Marine. The Royal Marines are the elite of the British services. They are known for their excellent amphibious skills. They sort of sit between the Army and the Navy. Twice I stood on the dock in the morning waiting for my father to come back from somewhere he had been. We didn't often know where he would go. We would never know when he was coming back. And then someone would arrive and tell us, "We will send a jeep for you at this time and we will take you to the dockyard." And it was amazing to see a warship come in, because we would see it coming into dock. And for us as kids, it seemed huge, really huge.
3: I was born in India, in a state called Kerala. I came to Singapore at the age of one with my mother. We were in a ship, took 7 days. My father worked for the British Navy. He was a storekeeper, then he became a storehouse man. In the 1940s, it was easier to recruit people from India. That time the British needed two types of people. One, labourers who could do physical work, and the admin people. People got some kind of education. Kerala has a very high literacy rate of more than 90%. There were quite a lot of Indians, and out of the Indians, the majority were the people from Kerala.
4: In the percentage of 100, I would give about 90% as Malayalis in the 1960s. All were there working for the British Navy in the dockyard. Some work as riggers, welders. It was definitely the mini Kerala.
3: There were not just Malayalis, but there were also other races, Chinese, Tamils, Punjabis.
5: Everywhere you go, you know everybody. That's a beauty. If I go movie, three-quarter of them I know. Hey, this person is staying there, this person is there.
6: My father basically came to Singapore after the war, around 1946, from India, to serve in the Naval Base Police. They basically brought Sikhs out. A good 2 million over men of the so-called British Army were Indians. My father were doing sentry duties, control entrance, entry of movement of pedestrians, workers and so on. Make sure salute the right office, senior officers as and when they pass before being reviewed.
7: So my grandfather migrated from Andhra Pradesh, India. He came in 1930s. Since my grandfather was a doctor, the British employed him to come to Singapore to work in this Asian Naval Base Hospital, Sembawang. My uncle and my father, they all worked in this hospital.
1: The ships down at the naval base were mainly the aircraft carriers and the battleships. And to me, at that age, they were enormous.
2: The dockyard was absolutely huge. And at the end of the shift, they used to sound the sirens.
7: the siren will blow and all the workers will come out on bicycle.
5: 90% of them, those days, cycle. My father is one of them. I numbers maybe 1,000 plus around there.
8: So Naval Base, huge complex, warranted a huge number of workers. There were about 10,000, if not more, workers. Every morning, the swarm of bicycles coming out of the gate during the morning time, the evening time, and the lunch time. Swarms of people going through one particular gate and leaving that particular gate at fixed timings. Something really unique.
3: It was a secure place. Even visitors coming to see us, one of us has to go to the gate, put my IC there, and then accompany him to my house. When he goes back, I have to go back with him. Nobody could go in. Only if you're working there, then you must show your pass and you go in.
8: It was basically a totally fenced up complex with all the barbed wire. We lived within the demarcated boundary. Only people who were living inside had access. Most of us in Naval Base thought we were different from the rest of the island. You ask any of the old guys then, if they ever left the Naval Base to go outside, they say, I'm going to Singapore. As if Singapore was another country.
7: It was a privilege to live in Naval Base. It was a city by itself, a satellite. We were so self-contained. We were treated very well.
3: It was my first home, Block 9, Room 8, Delhi Road. There were not just Malayalis, but there were also other races, Chinese, Tamils, Punjabis.
5: So many blocks. That's why the first thing they will ask you, where are you from? Which block you stay? I was born in Block 71, Madras Road. We had 12 families. Until today, I can remember all the family who stayed there. 60-70% Indians, 30% Malay, and Chinese others. The bathrooms and the kitchen are open concepts. The toilet, there are no door.
9: Dockyard workers, they have got a common bathroom. So they'll put their pails here, we'll take that pail and shift there. We'll take his sandals or slippers and put on another side. And we'll just sit down there and watch the fun. Living under the British in the Naval Base, the place is really spick and span. Every week, cross-cutting is there. Drains are all washed clean. The area that we live is all very clean.

0: the British have their own groups of friends. There's not much segregation, but like there's the invisible line between the British and Asians.
1: The British taxpayer spends £100 million a year to maintain the base. 20,000 service families are stationed here, and they've built a little bit of England in the tropics.
2: They created a living arrangement based on race. The British had their own complexes, and then the Asians. Only the police had their barracks. The British, they had beautiful houses, black and white bungalows for the senior staff.
3: There were lots of black and white houses, people that were in charge of the different departments within the dockyard. That's where they were housed.

0: The British quarters, of course, is much larger, more luxurious compared to the quarters that our people lived. As a small boy, I used to envy the British because they had bigger houses. You know, there was a swimming pool nearby their house.
1: I was a bit envious. And why is it that the British can live in those kind of, at that time, look like palatial? And they were very well done. They had good grass, good field. They had a maid, which we didn't have and couldn't afford. The rooms were very large, high ceilings. The ceiling fan, you know, was always on. And then when you go back to your house, you could still feel a bit unhappy, jealous maybe. I never felt discriminated, but there was always a kind of a barrier. When they have a Christmas party, they invite my father and mother to cook. The lady of the house was quite interested in the sari that my mother wore. So my father said, why don't we give the sari as a gift? The lady of the house asked my mother to teach her how to tie the sari. If there was discrimination, then this would not have happened.
0: We don't go into that area and they don't come into our area.
2: My parents see them as the supervisor or boss. Hey, this is my boss. He's giving me a job.
0: They were our employers. They will usually go to cold storage, those air-conditioned places to buy things. And we don't go into those places to buy. There were some butcheries in Sabawang, Joseph Butchery. As a schoolboy, I used to walk in and come out because of the aircon. But we can't afford to buy those meat. We will buy it in the wet market, where you don't see the British there. As a scout, job week was supposed to go and find a job and earn money. Well, I remember going to the British houses because they are the one who can afford to pay you. So, we used to go to the houses. They will just throw a few pair of shoes to us to give you a cream and a cloth. And then we just wipe it clean. Then they'll just pay you 50 cents. We do gardening. We do polishing of shoes. We do washing of cars, even cleaning motorbikes, washing the floor, many things.
3: One toilet with the Europeans only, and one toilet Asians only. When you're in urgent matters, you cannot go into the European toilet, be in trouble.

In 1962, after my dad was promoted to an officer, we had three British neighbours, two on the second floor and one next to us. We were on the ground floor. We were the only Malay family in that block. The British neighbour who lived above is not so friendly to us. I think he doesn't like children making noise, so whenever my brothers make a lot of noise, he would shout from his unit. My parents were also sort of afraid of the upstairs neighbour. Maybe because he's more senior. That was quite torturous, but we were lucky that he moved out not long after. British officers come only for 3 years. They go back to England when their contract ends. I don't think the British kept away from the locals because they feel that they are superior. I don't think, maybe they are not so used to Asians just yet.

0: cycle around Japan, rolls into Hokkaido, where heaven meets the horizon. 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From breathtaking landscapes to wildlife that roams wild and free, nature's masterpiece awaits. 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

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One young entrepreneur's low-cost market test to avoid an expensive mistake. On Money Mind, Wednesday on CNA.

0: because Simbawang was basically mangrove swamps before they developed it into a huge naval base, dockyard.
1: The British Navy decided to build a naval base here in Singapore at Simbawang was because it was at such a strategic place. It was at the tip of the peninsula, so anybody trying to come down through the Malaysian peninsula could be stopped at the naval base. We could quickly deploy ships out of the naval base to anywhere in Southeast Asia if the need arose to actually ward off incoming invaders.
2: As early as 1908, there was already concern about the Japanese presence in the region. British already felt the dire need to have a naval presence in the region. Around 1919, they had already decided that the base will be built in that northern part, closer to Johor Bahru. The construction started as early as 1923. Dry dock was opened in 1938 with a length of about 300 meters. It was the world's largest dry dock. It could be filled with water with the ship coming in, and then the water is pumped out. Once the water is pumped out, the ship is then held there with proper structures for repairs to be done. When it is ready, water is pumped in again, and the ship basically sails out.
0: The Simbawang Naval Base, it held more fuel than any other base in the world. It could maintain the Navy for 6 months. And it was amazing as a child standing on that dock. It was vast and you could see the ocean. No matter where you looked, all you saw was the dock and you saw warships.
1: It's important to understand how strategic this place was and how important it was to the British government at the time, because it was a major defence area within this whole Asian region.

0: Naval Base was a self-contained kind of a town. Everything was there, shops were there, you can go to the theater there. The only thing that we didn't have was a wet market. So the wet market, we had to walk to the Chong Pang market.
1: We had free bus service within the Naval Base. So you can just hop onto the bus and it goes round and round and round the whole day until about 9 p.m. or 10 p.m. every day. So the people were quite happy. They can come out to the market. The market is outside the Naval Base, where the kampong people will bring all the vegetables there to sell. We call it the Chong Pang market.
2: There's one stretch which is called the Jalan Kedai. You get everything from a bakery to the laundry shop, eateries, the mill that grinds your chili powder, two barber shops. We don't need to go anywhere else to get anything.
3: We used to go into Sembawang to Ban Singh, who was the shoemaker. He would just make all our shoes. All our shoes were handmade. A lot of the area where the naval base is and around there was undeveloped, and so a lot of mangrove swamps still, a lot of rivers. It was wild. There was crocodiles happily swimming in the various rivers around the naval base, and this particular one actually pulled one of the locals in, killed him. Because they'd actually attacked locals. That's why they called my father out. Father was actually asked to go because apparently once crocodiles taste human flesh, they keep going. So my father went out for two or three nights on the trot looking for the crocodile and eventually found two of them, so shot them both. I remember going down to look at this enormous great beast because it was huge. There were two of them down there, but I saw the very big one, and that actually had the remains of the poor local's body when they slit it open. His remains were inside. But after he'd killed one of the big crocodile, the skin was dried, and Ban Singh had it and turned it into shoes and handbags for various people. So my mother had some crocodile skin shoes and a crocodile handbag. Nothing wasted. Within the naval base, it was very British. The style of the houses were very British. Everyone spoke English. Most people dressed in Western clothes. Whereas once you went outside the gate into Sembawang village, Chong Pang village, there were more locals. The way of life was different.
4: The buildings were very different from that outside. Outside, mostly the houses were wooden zinc roof. Unlike the one in quarters, were all concrete.
5: I was born in Sembawang, Kampung Wak Hasan. It's the outside the Naval Base, along Sembawang Road. We were without water, without electricity, and without proper street lightings, no proper road. As early as 7 or 8 o'clock, we have to go to bed because there's no light for us in the dark. This is my house in Kampung Wak Hasan. I'm proud of this house because this is the only house that in that kampong has a flushing toilet.
1: There were many kampongs outside the naval base. Mine was at the 13th mile. Usually we gathered near the hot spring, which is the end of Sembawang Kecil, where we had boiling water from the ground. There was a well. We used to have that hard plastic balls, and sometimes it gets a dent on it, right? Because you kick too hard, we used to throw into the well, and then it expands, come back to the normal round shape again. Because it's hot, boiling water, right?
4: We used to have one standpipe, drinking water, no? And the other one will be about a kilometer away. If here is packed with people, you have to go 1 kilometer away, get fresh water. What I used to do is, these bicycles have this ball bearing wheels thing. I made into three pairs and put wood on top of it. The biscuit things, I used to put six of them. And I would fetch water about 2 kilometers away in Lorong Ma. And then I'll share with my neighbors. They used to give me 50 cents.
1: We can't go into the naval base because it's a protected area. We, as outsiders, if we need to go into the gate, somebody have to come out and escort you in.
5: Those who have ICs, they have to leave the IC behind and change for a temporary pass. to go in. But you have to give a valid reason why you want to go in. I look forward to go inside because I have to bring food for my father. I will wait for him at the main gate. He will come and collect the food. And sometimes he will allow me to sit and eat with my father by the side of the gate.
1: My father is in this picture. I mean, he was the driver. And this is the place where I used to bring lunch to my father. You can see from the gate the ships

0: the late 50s and the 60s was the heyday of the sailors.
1: A whole row of bars opened outside the naval base.
0: There used to be brawls. They fight after a few drinks, which is quite common. And the guy taking off all his clothes and he's dancing and all everybody pouring beer over him.
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4: Meet me there. 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
5: 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Oh, she's really there!
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8: 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Can they deliver?
6: 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Wednesday on CNA.

0: My father came from Kerala. He always liked to do this restaurant business, you know. He came to the naval base and then he started a restaurant. Those days they call it a makan shop. And though he doesn't cook, he gets the right people to cook. You give a dollar, you get one tere with five containers full. Curry, veggie, 20 cents. You get good fish curry. Malayalis cook one of the best fish curries. This one man will secure all this onto his tricycle and he will do the delivery. These dockyard workers who are bachelors, right? The way they eat is piles because they're all riggers and they can really eat. It is a joy to watch them eating. I was a primary school boy. After my morning school, I have to go to the shop. My lunch will be there. Then take over the cashier's counter. Then my dad go for a rest. These workers, by about 5:30, they'll be in my dad's shop. He also sells alcohol, so they'll have a couple of beers. So business was good.
1: There were two theaters in Naval Base. One was called the Naval Base Cinema. The other was called the Canberra Theater.
2: My father is working two jobs. Morning, go to shipyard. 7 to 4, come back, take 1 hour rest. 6 o'clock, he leave for a second job as a flume operator. My father was first working in Naval Base Cinema, where they show all English movies. Evenings, we will send him dinner. My mother will make bread. I and my brother take turn from my house. We will walk to the theater. We go and give him the food. He will call us inside the operator room and allow us to sit down and watch the film. The job is not that easy. You got few projector and the film reels. You must know when the film is going to finish. Otherwise, there'll be a blank there and the people are screaming. So when you're about to finish, you put the second reel. So the moment this finish, it will continue the second one. Got few reels for one movie. He knows the timing, when to change and when not to change. He also know where is the break. So he will just go off downstairs, take a puff. He knows the timing. The audience, 50% is Englishmen. The other 50% is Singapore local. I've seen so many classic movies. The James Bond movie, the Godfather, Yul Brynner movies. My father, they have a weekly salary. I did see his pay packet indicated as $44, $43 there. That $44 or so is just nice basic needs. That's why my father need to go and work as a film operator to get additional income

0: every naval base employee on a Friday will go and collect their brown envelope where there is a salary.
1: The salary is on Friday. When come Thursday, the place will be very dull, very quiet, because most of us should be workers, or most of them depending on the salary on Friday. Come Friday, after the salary, so lively, very lively, and the shops are crowded, people buying things, going for movies, everybody is happy. Then on that weekend, we'll have some good food.
2: We Malayalis, we celebrate Onam. And those days, with Indian sweets, muruku and all that, all homemade. So when my mother is preparing the flour, next door neighbors will come and join her. And everything is made in by the tins. And on the actual day, it's all put on a tray and being served to all our neighbors. They have got one feast during Onam that is served on a banana leaf with about 18 items. My mother and my grandmother, they cook. They dish up all the 18 dishes, from the curries to the achar or the pickles. The papadums is a must, and the desserts. Everything is placed on a banana leaf.
3: Christmas was always a special time for us children at the naval base, because there would be a massive big Christmas party held in hangars there, tables full of food for children to eat, and every child got a present from Santa Claus.
4: My father very often would take on the role of being Father Christmas. He arrived at the children's Christmas parties either in a service vehicle or fire engine.
3: So sometimes Santa Claus would turn up in a Land Rover, another time he might turn up in a fire engine, and one time I really remember he turned up in a helicopter, and he was jumping out of the helicopter to land on the parade ground where the party was being held. But something went wrong and he ended up in the jungle. And us, the children, myself included, were all devastated because we thought we'd lost Father Christmas.
4: So they flew a helicopter over, and my poor father was sort of lowered down to the ground with his sack. He said he'd never do it again.

0: so went back to his fire engine, his police vehicles.
1: We have many footballers that came up from Sumbawa.
2: The British paid a lot of attention to their sports facilities. Whenever a ship came into the base for the R&R activities, they wanted to make sure that these guys get a chance to play games with the locals. Whenever a ship was coming, we'll be told, hey, there's one HMS Bulwark coming, and they're asking to play with some local team.
3: Why Sumbawa has such good players, I will say it's because of the British community living in Sumbawa. Because our local will compete against them at their fourth ground. We are local Singaporean boys, we play against the British. They are much bigger size than us, right? And all this actually nurtured us to become better players. Those players who came from Naval Base, right, they were of such high quality. These legends are Kwa Kim Song, Kwa Kim Lai, Kwa Kim Siak, the Kwa family, M. Kumar, Bernard Norbert. It's among the only game they play is soccer. When I was playing football, I tied a grip bandage on my leg, you know. I don't have boots, and I used to play barefoot in a real competition. Only much later they made it mandatory to have boots. The thing about me is the amount of energy I had. They used to say I'm a man with two lungs. I could play three or four games, 90 minutes game continuous. The big club took me in and put me under the tutelage of Uncle Choo Seng Quee. I played in the 1976 Malaysia Cup finals, and I also played in the 1977 Malaysia Cup season. We won the Malaysia Cup after 10 years. First time, this is what was unique. I had a lot of stamina. It's one of the greatest moments in my sporting life. Now and then when they played in the TV every year around the National Day, a small clip, 1977, the Malaysia Cup, the winning few seconds, my memories, you know, flooding back. This photo, there's a game we played in 1976 Malaysia Cup in Singapore National Stadium. In the first 5 minutes of the game, I scored the goal. After this game, everybody came to know about who I was. This was a goal actually, it changed my life.

0: 50s and the 60s was the heyday of the sailors. The Northern Strip or the Sembawang Strip was a very, very popular social gathering place of the sailors then.
1: Because of the influx of the Navy, a whole row of bars opened outside the naval base. The sailors, as soon as they came ashore, would head straight out of the naval base, literally across the road.
2: Sembawang, in that day, was a very lively place. Lots of drinking and lots of fun had there.
1: The shopkeepers in Sembawang used to love it when they came in. There were so many sailors and they used to do such a roaring trade. And the bars, of course, used to be rather a lot of drunken sailors.
0: You're away at sea for a long period of time and then a lot of money given to you, and sailors being sailors. What else do you do? It's either drinking and prostitution. Around the area also was a feature that made it appearance in that area. Whenever ships were in town, you find these guys out there with the local women. But they were not allowed to go inside the base, so it was all outside.
2: I think they were hot young men. They say there's nobody can walk faster than a sailor because he goes on shore, has a really good time, has lots of drinks, and then he has to get back to his ship before it sails.
1: The naval base obviously had a huge capacity of sailors because, I mean, ships are always coming in to be repaired, to give sailors time for recreation, and that the ships would then actually get refueled, restocked. And the sailors absolutely loved coming in.
0: There used to be brawls. They fight after a few drinks, which is quite common. And the guy taking off all

0: his clothes and he's dancing and all everybody pouring beer over him. And these guys used to be really wild whenever they went down.
1: Once they get drunk, because of ladies, they will fight. And the military police who's on duty will come and take them away.
2: The bar owners used to know to call the naval police if there were any problems rising, and the police would just go and pick them up and take them back to their ship, and then they would actually have to face their commanding officer the next day on a disciplinary charge.
0: The next day you can see them in the guard room because they used to go on detention.
2: The sailors contributed enormously to the economy in Sembawang and Chong Phang because they didn't have anything else to spend their money on while they were at sea. So they used to eat, drink, buy up gifts and souvenirs, watches, cameras.
3: I was fortunate to actually date a Royal Marine. The bonus to going out with a Royal Marine as a teenager was we went out by taxi, we went to dinner at night, and we went to places like Boogie Street. Didn't cost us anything, we didn't have to pay. We mostly went out with boys from school. But when we went out with them, we met them in town, we paid for buses or taxis out of our own pocket. But Pete, who was the Royal Marine that I went out with, he just paid for everything because they had money. But in reality, he was probably only 4 or 5 years older than me. Oh, all the sailors were hot young men, as were the army men, but the Royal Marines were the best. They were the fittest. They were the most handsome. For me, you only had that one moment in time. That moment in time never comes again.

0: 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Get up to speed with major events shaping lives in the region and other parts of the world.
1: Putting things in perspective with eye-opening reports and expert analysis as a new era of global politics breeds power struggles and shifting alliances.
0: We get to the heart of the matter and take stock of the issues you're invested in with on-the-ground reports and wall-to-wall coverage. Viewing it all from a regional lens because we put Asia first.
2: Think you're diversified? You may already own more AI stocks than you think. Why this software engineer quit his five-figure salary tech job to become a Hokkien Mee hawker? One young entrepreneur's low-cost market test to avoid an expensive mistake. On Money Mind, Wednesday on CNA.
3: Their Coming Home is a deeply human story of men who set out to search for opportunity far away from home, only then to be held hostage.
4: It took us more than a year just to gain access into all those restricted nuclear power plant sites. And we filmed across 10 different countries within 4 months. We wanted to tell such an important global topic like nuclear energy in a more accessible and relatable manner. We wanted to show everyone how this technology could eventually impact everyday lives, especially amidst the urgent need for a cleaner and more sustainable future. That's essentially what inspires us to tell stories that matter.
3: This story is a great example of what we do at CNA Correspondent, shining a light on underreported stories beyond the headlines and breaking news by putting a deeply human perspective on it. What makes this award so meaningful is that it recognizes our commitment to impactful on-the-ground storytelling when everyone else has already moved on to the next story. This award recognizes the power of storytelling that is global in scope and human at heart.
5: These are stories that are recognized on a global stage. Thank you for being part of this proud moment.

Life in the shipyard was not really that easy because it's a lot of manual work. Salaries those days were very, very low. Like my father,

0: Police constable, when he retired in 1971, his salary was only about $200, and bringing up 7 kids was not easy.
1: The unhappiness was about the salary. They found that the salary was not enough to sustain them, and when the negotiations were happening, the British were not prepared to give in. So my father and the Naval Base Labour Trade Union, they were negotiating with the British for increase in salaries. The British refused, and so the union decided to go on strike. It was one of the longest strikes. It lasted for a few weeks. When the strike goes on for such a long time, salaries are not paid.
0: I mean, all 10,000 workers, bulk of them went on strike. And they refused to let others to come. These guys did not want to allow the buses and to go in. So a lot of clashes took place at the gates.
2: I see them canvassing outside gate. When the workers went on strike, they were all standing outside the gate and hold banners demanding for more salary. I won't say work condition. They have a good life in the world. They're given quarters, free light, free water. The rental is very cheap, only $5-6, probably the salary. Too low.
3: The British felt that my father was in the group and there he lost his job. They said, "Oh, you have to leave because you are part of this group."
2: When the whole docket went on strike, only the British navies were doing all the dirty job. All the Asians were on strike. They were cleaning of the bins and clearing the bins. Those people who strike booing at them for doing the job.
0: First time in the history of the naval base that the sailors had to be activated to clear our rubbish and man all the essential services. It was that bad.

one moment that is still graphic in my mind. I was still a very young boy. You know? We had no food on the table. And one of my relatives came to visit us from Malaysia. He put a $5 note in my hand and left. And I could see the joy in my mother's face. She said, quickly go and buy rice. We don't have rice at home. In my father's case, it was quite a depressing moment for him that he couldn't get the strike through. When I started my work in 1970, the only advice he gave me was, don't become a union official. So it was a very bitter moment for him. For him to have said that after many years, you know, to me. He never said, don't join the union movement, but don't become an official. Of course, I didn't become an official.

0: The British in 67, they gave indications that they're going to withdraw. And then in 1969, they brought the date forward, I think. And in 1971, they were gone.
1: Britain decided to pull out not only from Singapore, but from other overseas bases. It cost them, I believe, about £70 million a year, which back in the 60s was a lot of money. And Britain was broke.
2: Local people view the base with mixed feelings. If it were to close, 40,000 Singaporeans would be out of work. It provides a sixth of Singapore's income.

0: Some of my relatives, uncles, they went back to England. Because when the British pulled out, they gave them British subjects. My father decided to stay back, so he continued to work for the department that he was working on.
1: Counting about, say, 9,000 Malayalis, I think easily about 80% would have left because they have got their families back in Kerala. After slogging and all that for so many years, some would have just said, let's call it enough and go back. It was a very sad experience when the British pulled out and there is no more employment with the British Navy, right? They all have to be seconded to a Sembawang shipyard. So this is a different entity altogether now. And eventually, when everybody was moving out, Naval Base became like a graveyard, I would say. Shops all closed.
2: Once the British pulled out, we had to leave. We cannot occupy the grounds already. If you're not employed, you got to leave. So we left and went to Chong Pang. We were very sad. You live there for 15, 16 years. You are emotionally connected to that place. And the surroundings, the swing, the slides. I was quite sad to change our lifestyle.
3: I felt very sad when we have to move out and my dad applied for our HDB flat. When I first moved into an HDB flat, I couldn't get used to the space. It was like very constrained to my movement. I felt claustrophobic.
1: Many of them were sad, but what choice do they have? They have to go. We were one of the last families living there. They came up and bulldozed all the area and made into the Sembawang flats. When I was driving around, I saw those excavators and those bulldozing. It was a tinge of sadness for me.
4: Looking back on it now, I think it was the best time of our young lives because we had more freedom there than we ever would have had in England. It was less to worry about there than there was back in England.
5: It was a paradise. We had a privileged lifestyle. We had a lot of freedom. I think you have to be a service child to understand what Singapore and the Sembawang Naval Base area meant to us. The world to me was Sembawang. It offered everything. It gave everything. And I think I'm going to cry. It was a truly amazing time and space in my life.
0: I miss that kampung spirit. Today, hardly you know some of your neighbours, right?
5: The one thing that came out of Singapore was the lifelong friendships. When we left Singapore, and we all left at different times, but we wrote letters no matter where you lived. So we've actually gone from writing a letter to just jumping on a plane and just turning up somewhere. Like this trip in Penang. There's 25 or 28 of us here for this week, and it's amazing.
1: No place in Singapore will be like a naval base. No place. I bet my last dollar to that. You can never find another place like naval base.

0: Promises.
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4: ้ Three governments, three systems, but one defining test. Can they deliver?
0: Three paths forward. Wednesday on CNA.
5: It lives in our drains and is often ignored. But this fish actually saved the world. This is a true story. A long time ago, in an era far, far away, this fish was so revered by the pharaohs, it appeared in tomb paintings. Over time and across various civilizations, it found its way to Singapore. Then left by plane to spawn a diaspora.Meet the common tilapia. It also has many aliases, and it's well known as a freshwater fish that lives in brackish water, eats anything, grows fast, and is a mouth brooder. That's basically the mum incubating and protecting its young in its mouth while starving for a week or so. In the late 19th century, tilapia was one of the many hobby fishes traded by Dutch sailors, which explains its presence in Java.How it ended up in the lake is a mystery, but there, an eventful meeting occurred. In the 1930s, Haji Mujaya observed a mouth brooder and its other habits, and later promoted tilapia breeding in wet rice fields. It gave depression-torn Indonesians a cheap protein option. The fish was named Ikan Mujaya in his honor. A decade later, war came to the Pacific.The region fell to the Japanese. The seas could not be fished because of constant bombing. This was bad news for a region largely surviving on a pescatarian diet. Fish farming in ponds was not yet developed, except to breed inedible koi. So the babies came to the rescue. In 1944, 123 Ikan Mujaya fingerlings flew into Singapore to kickstart an Imperial Japanese experiment.In a pond named Detsui in Kampong Potong Pasir, an attempt was made to breed tilapia from scratch. 4 months later, great success! Three fingerlings were distributed for public pond breeding. The fish was named Ikan Des, short for Detsui, but to the locals, it was that Japanese fish. But the Japanese who ran the experiment were actually Taiwanese who were conscripted from occupied Taiwan.One of them was fish expert Guo Qizhang. The fate of both man and fish was about to change. Because within a year, Guo found himself in a POW camp when the Japanese lost the war and surrendered. There, he hatched a plan with fellow Taiwanese inmate Wu Zhenghui. They snuck back to Tetsui Pond and in an empty pineapple tin smuggled out 16 fingerlings. And the rest...is history. 13 of the surviving fingerlings spawned a viable protein source for a hunger-struck post-war Taiwan. The Taiwanese tilapia was named Wu Guo Yu in honor of the daring duo and is celebrated as one of Taiwan's cultural icons today. In contrast, the fish was a real meh in post-war Singapore. The distaste came from its muddy flavor and wartime association.But the tilapia kept spawning wildly, thanks to the floods which inundated fish ponds, allowing them to escape into canals and drains where they adapted and thrived. Soon, there were many times more tilapia than humans living on the island. Little did they know, this was going to be a cash cow. The post-war hungry world hankered for cheap, fast-growing protein.And the Singapore tilapia was the answer. Fingerlings were sold globally. And everywhere they went, hybrids were created and kickstarted an aquaculture for many economies. The Singapore tilapia thus spawned a diaspora, fed many hungry people, and was loved, even immortalized. Today,Tilapia is the world's second most important freshwater fish source, farmed in over 130 countries becoming as readily available as the chicken. And as for the Singapore tilapia, there's a breakthrough. The freshwater fish is now bred in salty marine waters, producing a better tasting, meatier protein. Putting a spin to an old saying, keep searching, because there are plenty of fish in the sea.

0: This is Asia Tonight.
1: Good evening, I'm Lo Kwe Soo. Tonight's top stories. The campaign ends tonight for polling day tomorrow in Malaysia's Negeri Sembilan. A test of support for parties, rethinking priorities and coalitions. Donald Trump trumpets a major milestone to end war in Gaza, reaching a deal with armed groups, including with Hamas, to hand over their weapons in exchange for Israel withdrawing. At least 34 dead in an explosion at a coal mine in the Pakistani province of Balochistan. The search ongoing more than 1,000 metres underground, for two others still missing. A search and rescue amid an extreme heat alert for survivors of Tuesday's earthquake in Japan's southwest, narrowing in on the Kumamoto area, including the site of a collapsed shopping mall.

0: And in business, surprise contraction in China's factory activity, fueling concerns of an economy unable to regain momentum. As a blistering tech rebound pushes South Korean stocks to a record high in an astonishing about turn in sentiment on spending on artificial intelligence. Also tonight, more football associations reject a FIFA stake sale proposal, but the governing body presses ahead with its plan. More than 850,000 voters in Malaysia's state of Negeri Sembilan are expected to turn out tomorrow after 2 weeks of campaigning for state positions. The final campaigning hours seeing parties drilling down to key battleground states, the cost of living and local development priority issues. But other concerns such as clean governance in a state-run fund for Islamic pilgrimage being raised by no less than the Prime Minister on the campaign trail for his coalition. And for latest on the ground ahead of polling day, we cross live to our senior correspondent, Melissa Goh. She's in Ampangan in Negeri Sembilan. Melissa, 2 weeks of campaigning, what's the mood like on the ground?
1: Well, Weisu, by and large, nothing untoward, but this 2 weeks campaigning across Negeri Sembilan, from morning walkabouts in a market, house-to-house visits to mosques and all sorts of community engagements and activities. Of course, nightly rallies where political bigwigs from both sides of the divide were out in full force in these high-stake elections, canvassing votes for their candidates. Now, some speeches were heated, rooted in identity politics, sensitive issues like race, religion and royalty were raised. Now, a couple of police reports were lodged. This as temperature continues to soar ahead of polling day tomorrow. Now, I was at the local mosque here in Ampangan, one of the hotly contested areas where 70% of voters are ethnic Malays. I caught up with Prime Minister Anwar Ibrahim himself after Friday prayers together with the other media. Now, he was non-committal when asked about Pakatan Harapan's chances of retaining the state of Negeri Sembilan, but he is hopeful. It's not easy, the political climate, with the blue wave sweeping across from the south. He desperately needs to stop the momentum from Barisan Nasional that's working with the opposition coalition Perikatan Nasional at the state level now. Undefeated, Mr. Anwar maintained that he works well with his deputy Zaid Hamidi, who's chairman of Barisan Nasional in the unity government. Now, Zahid, he said, has agreed himself to unveil this damning report of the alleged wrongdoings that resulted in the pilgrimage fund suffering billions of losses. But the timing of the releasing it now, he insisted, has nothing to do with the state election. Now, this is what he said.
2: Will it be enough to swing votes at such a late stage?
3: Well, it's not an issue of votes, but this is too massive an issue. Whether the voters can grasp this in a short time is, to me, a separate issue. As far as I'm concerned, win or lose, as far as I'm concerned, this cannot be tolerated.
1: Now, some said that this RCR report may have come too little too late. Now, the report was out 3 years ago, and voters whom I met on the ground appeared unperturbed. Many seem to have made up their minds who they want to vote for. Now, time is difficult, things are expensive, and they are not happy. Now, let's hear them out.
4: Saya rasa ada impact tapi mungkin tak banyak lah sebab dia last minute dan kebanyakan orang pun dah decide kan. 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
5: Dah dapat penjelasan 3 tahun je terpendam. 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Bagi saya, rakyat kata tak betul benda tu. Kau sakau daripada dulu, apa tu nak kau?
0: Melissa, the declassification of information from this report by the RCI, that's just in the last day or so. Other issues have defined this campaign. Do you feel the way they have campaigned, that has resonated with voters on the ground?
1: Well, it is, after all, one of the most fiercely fought state elections, and Negeri Sembilan being Although small state, the stakes are just so high after the dismal showing by Pakatan Harapan in Johor 3 weeks ago. Now, while Barisan Nasional and the opposition Perikatan Nasional appear to have succeeded in galvanizing, uniting the Malay votes in Johor, and now look set to replicate the success here in Negeri Sembilan, now Pakatan Harapan hasn't found a way to counter that. They need a huge voter support turnout, Pakatan Harapan said. While non-Malays used to be their core support, their base, many are working outside the states. Now, the focus now is also turned to the youth votes and the indigenous community, the Orang Asli, to help PH cross the finishing line in a very difficult race, which the outcome is still too close to call. Now, we'll bring you this report to sum up all the actions on the ground.
0: Seeking re-election amid stiff competition from former ally Barisan Nasional and opposition coalition Perikatan Nasional, Pakatan Harapan unveiled its election manifesto. It pledged good governance, inclusive growth, affordable housing and quality jobs and business opportunities. With voters under 40 making up nearly half of the electorate, incumbent Chief Minister Aminuddin Harun has pledged higher cash aid, particularly for students.
6: So I'm actually voting for a better education for me as a student, for all the students to get good universities, and hopefully they can get the university that they desire.
7: Pengangkutan tu penting lah. Sebab kita orang memang ulang-alik kan, bus, flight ke, KTM ke, macam tu. Lepas tu, biasiswa lah.
0: Barisan Nasional, meanwhile, has pledged to spur growth through better service delivery and youth-focused incentives. To woo the indigenous community, BN Chairman Ahmad Zaid Hamidi has proposed appointing a special officer for the Orang Asli in the Negeri Sembilan Chief Minister's office.
1: Yeah. Although Orang Asli, or the indigenous community in Negeri Sembilan, is relatively small, accounting about 2% of the electorate, but in a closely contested race, every single vote counts. Now, ahead of the elections, both BN and Perikatan Nasional have been stepping up engagement with the local community, promising them better roads, transportation, easier access to healthcare and education.
8: Kami meminta macam rumah, tanah, macam tanah adat. Sebab kita orang ni orang susah, berharap daripada tanah, hasil pun daripada tanah.
0: Not to be outdone, opposition coalition Perikatan Nasional has unveiled its own proposals to complement BN's manifesto. Both have agreed not to contest against each other to avoid splitting the Malay votes in Negeri Sembilan. PN Chairman Ahmad Samsuri Mokhtar of the Islamist Party PAS hopes that BN-PN cooperation will bring about a paradigm shift in the country's politics.
9: Melakukan anjakan paradigma di Negeri Sembilan sebagai permulaan.
10: A lot of young people struggle. So at that level, the dissatisfaction with government, the distrust in institutions and officialdom, you know, very, very high. This is not a campaign that's based on policies. This is not a campaign that's based on leadership. It's a campaign run purely on sentiment. Purely on sentiment, you know, like against the DAP, against Anwar, because Anwar's in bed with DAP, and that Anwar has overpromised and hasn't delivered.
11: Barisan Nasional! Barikatan Nasional!
0: The two-week campaign has been intense, with race and religion featuring prominently on the campaign trail. For Prime Minister Anwar Ibrahim and Pakatan Harapan coalition, the stakes are high as they fight to retain Negeri Sembilan and stop the momentum behind PN and BN Corporation. With many marginal seats at stake, Pakatan Harapan is banking on an 80% voters turnout on August 1st. Well, thanks to CNA senior correspondent Melissa Goh, wrapping up all the issues and the mood on the ground, reporting live from Ampangan in Negeri Sembilan. US President Donald Trump announcing an historic

0: this Truth Social platform, calling it critical for Gaza eventually being governed and administered by a new Palestinian government. Taking over security responsibilities would be a multinational coalition. The International Stabilization Force will work with the new Palestinian police force. But Hamas laying down arms, but Hamas saying that laying down arms is contingent on Israeli withdrawal. Israel yet to make an official statement, although airstrikes were reported in Gaza hours after Mr. Trump's announcement. Jagrati Dave watching developments for CNA and joins us live from Washington, D.C. Jagrati, this new deal, contingent Hamas laying down arms and Israel pulling out in a way that matches each with the other in a phased complementary parallel. If both are able to do that, would this be, as Mr. Trump says, an historic deal?
1: Look, Waisu, this is a huge development, however you see it, but one that still has its challenges. If we look at what Donald Trump said in that Truth Social post, he said the agreement will be carried out in carefully structured phases. As disarmament is completed, Israeli forces will withdraw and the International Stabilization Force will work with the new Palestinian police force to take responsibility for Gaza being safe. Now, remember, Hamas did not want to disarm, and they've agreed to it because partly the deal is for this Palestinian technocratic committee to store weapons. Hamas is not just surrendering them to their opposition. But if you listen to what that statement said by Donald Trump, it's not very clear about a timeline for when all of this is going to happen. Yes, there was international pressure for this deal to come, but it's still very unclear when all of this has happened, how all of the different pieces are going to come into play, how Israel and Hamas will sequence this, as it were. And this is anonymous briefings to reporters where they could not give an exact timeline. The Gaza police force, they said, would have the weapons in that would hand over weapons around the next 2 weeks, but there are some exceptions. Heavy weapons are not included. Most Hamas militants are not involved. This is specifically the Gaza police force, we understand. So these are just some examples to show that, yes, while this is a huge development, there are still challenges ahead.
0: And one major challenge was, as you mentioned, sequencing. There's a whole timeline. But at the very first step, someone has to act first, whether it's Hamas removing its weapons or Israel showing that it is committed, actually pulling back sustainably from some positions. That very first step.
1: Yes, Waisu, and that is a real, real problem here. Look, the 20-point peace, the ceasefire plan, calls on Hamas to surrender its weapons and destroy the vast tunnels of networks of tunnels that it has. And it's also contingent on Israeli forces removing themselves from Gaza. The creation of this new technocratic Palestinian government is also at play here, as well as the deployment of an international security force. But as you say, huge disagreements about who does what first. The other really big sticking point is Israel hasn't yet said if it agrees to the plan. It hasn't signed the deal. The people who have are the US, Turkey, Egypt and Qatar, all those mediators who worked behind the scenes to get this done. In addition, we have a statement from an Israeli official, anonymous official, who said that Israel won't withdraw from the areas it controls in Gaza. We understand that's about 60% of the territory. So disarming could take years, and also getting rid of the heavy weapons and decommissioning Hamas tunnels could come even later than that. And so one board of official said that this could take between 200 and 350 days. So, as I say, a very, very long road ahead, but this is a first step, it seems.
0: Well, thanks. Jagrati Dave reporting live for CNA from Washington, D.C. An explosion at a coal mine in southwestern Pakistan has killed at least 34 people. More than 40 were on site at the time of the blast at a mining complex near Quetta in Balochistan province. Officials suspect a methane gas explosion triggered the collapse of parts of the mine. Compensation of about $1,800 for the family of each victim has been pledged. Authorities also promising a thorough investigation. Safety measures

0: at coal mines across the province will be reviewed. Deadly accidents are common in Pakistan's coal mining industry, particularly in Balochistan, where many operations lack adequate ventilation and gas monitoring systems. So ahead on this bulletin, the Bank of Japan signals further rate hikes as it keeps the policy rate steady, warning for the first time of inflation exceeding its target. South Korea planning a new sovereign wealth fund to invest in strategic industries over the long term.
1: Journey into extraordinary stories that challenge limits and inspire possibilities this August.
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3: 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Love your science. She's trying to spice up our marriage.
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4: 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Oh, she's really there!
1: Meet Kan Lekan, Singapore's first deaf natural science illustrator and conservation photographer, whose extraordinary journey proves that passion and determination know no boundaries. This August on CNA. 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Discover a picture-perfect paradise through the eyes of a photographer who's captured its beauty for 55 years. From breathtaking landscapes to wildlife that roams wild and free, nature's masterpiece awaits. Japan Hour, Saturday on CNA.
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6: 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Get up to speed with major events shaping lives in the region and other parts of the world.
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8: Think you're diversified? 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Why this software engineer quit his five-figure salary tech job to become a Hokkien Mee hawker? One young entrepreneur's low-cost market test to avoid an expensive mistake. On Money Mind, Wednesday on CNA.
0: In business, a surprise slide in Chinese factory activity in July, the Manufacturing Purchasing Managers Index, or the PMI, falling to 49.2 from 50.3 the previous month. The reading is the weakest since February. It ends a four-month run above the 50-point mark, which of course separates growth from contraction. Primary reasons are weaker domestic orders and typhoons disrupting production. The boost from exporters rushing out shipments ahead of U.S. tariffs also now fading, while conflict in the Middle East has pushed up energy prices and disrupted shipping. A weakness extending beyond just manufacture. The non-manufacturing PMI covering services and construction fell to 49. The composite PMI also slipping to 49.3, the weakest readings in more than 3.5 years. China already seeing growth slow in the second quarter despite resilient external demand, easing to 4.3% from 5% in the first quarter. That's below the official full-year target of 4.5% to 5%, putting additional pressure on policymakers to roll out more stimulus to boost domestic demand

0: investment. Our recovery in Asian tech firms after an extended sell-off in the last few days. Beaten down chip giant SK Hynix rocketing almost a third. Samsung up nearly 27%. Pushing South Korea's KOSPI up nearly 18%. The buying spree extending to Tokyo with the Nikkei 225 rallying 4%. On tech, giant Advantest piling on 16.34%, while chipmaker Kioxia, that one jumped almost 18%. Strong gains also by tech investment titan SoftBank. You can see down there, up 13.8%. Several positive factors fueling this rebound, including bullish reports on the AI build-out. South Korean officials also pledging measures to curb retail investors' use of leveraged ETFs. These getting a lot of the blame, in part, for the recent sell-off. Analysts also citing a report that hedge fund Citadel bought a large portion of AI stocks held by Situational Awareness, which had been cutting its stakes in several Asia-based firms, including in chip giant SK Hynix. South Korea planning to launch a new sovereign wealth fund next year with the goal of making long-term investments in cutting-edge and strategic industries. The finance ministry says the new fund is set to be launched with a budget of at least $14 billion, established under the state-run Korea Investment Corporation, which already runs another fund. Proceeds will be used for reinvestment, government dividends and transfers to the National Treasury. The government aims to have the relevant bill passed by the National Assembly this year. South Korea's proposed new wealth fund joins others in Asia, China Investment Corporation, Singapore's GIC, and more recently, Indonesia's Danantara. The Bank of Japan not hiking interest rates today, but the central bank warning for the first time that underlying inflation could exceed its target. Analysts say that's a sign of rate hikes ahead in the wake of the government's yen buying intervention. The benchmark rate held at 1% after it was increased to a 31-year high in June. The BOJ governor signalling factors which could push prices up as well as create more exchange rate fluctuations. A check on the yen following the BOJ's decision. It has surged in the last hour, with analysts suggesting the movement was due to official intervention in the market. Tokyo's top currency diplomat declining to comment on intervention, but Bloomberg estimates that Japan spent about $53 billion supporting the yen. If confirmed, it would be Tokyo's biggest ever single-day currency intervention. One analyst earlier explained how the yen moves could affect BOJ policy.
1: The Bank of Japan usually refrain from talking about exchange rates. So Bank of Japan usually very cautious in linking exchange rate movements to their policy rate. But then since December last year, I think Bank of Japan feels that it actually needs to warn the market that if yen weakens further, but Bank of Japan will have to take that into consideration and raise policy rate to support the yen.
0: Also commented on the dollar-yen trade, and U.S. Treasury Secretary Scott Bessent urging Japanese officials to raise rates.
1: Exchange rates, or FX, is one of the most notoriously random walking asset. You know, you can actually do some forecast for equity, bond. You have some idea where it goes, but the empirically, academically study on the results, it's notoriously difficult to forecast exchange rate. Having said that, I do think that the level of yen is excessively weak. So I am in agreement with Scott Bessent. But the problem is that what would trigger what would trigger the exchange rate to move closer to the fundamental? So I do believe that there could be a few potential triggers, but the Bank of Japan raising interest rates to kind of more normal level, prevailing level in the rest of developed economy, I think that's one of the triggers that would push yen to become firmer.
0: Taiwan posting faster than expected economic growth in the second quarter, GDP growing a preliminary 13% in the April to June period from a year earlier, outpacing expectations of growth for 10.8%. Taiwan is a key hub in the global AI supply chain, home to the world's largest contract chipmaker, TSMC, which supplies companies including NVIDIA and Apple. Exports surging 40.3% from a year earlier to nearly $75 billion in June. But the AI boom also driving up costs, leaving some workers behind, especially in services and traditional manufacturing. Analysts say the challenge now is turning AI success into stronger wages, investment and opportunities for smaller businesses and the services sector. Here in Singapore, the labour market continuing to expand in the second quarter of 2026, marking the 19th consecutive quarter of growth. However, retrenchments also rising from about 3,800 to 4,500, driven mainly by restructuring in outward-oriented sectors such as information and communications. More firms are expecting to hire and raise wages in the next 3 months, while fewer are expected to retrench. Total employment grew by 10,700, maintaining similar levels to last year. Growth coming mainly from resident employment in essential and public services, while the unemployment rate remains unchanged and has done since March at 2.0%. Manpower Ministry recommends that companies and workers continuously upgrade their capabilities, given global headwinds and rapid technological change. So led on this bulletin, police in India file a case against the head of Meta India for posts against Prime Minister Narendra Modi. Nepal places several towns under curfew after days of deadly sectarian violence.

0: The ideas, aspirations and attitudes of Singaporeans are changing the nation that raised them.
1: Passionate Singaporeans, living out their very ambitious dreams.
2: I'm looking to write a story of greatness, of extraordinary people impacting communities.
3: I guess a part of me wanted to connect even deeper with the people.

0: There's no point playing it safe. Safe will always be forgotten.
1: If we as Singaporeans are able to have a satellite that we can truly say was conceived, designed, engineered and built in Singapore,
2: how wonderful would it be?
3: This is Singapore. We don't give up.
4: Asia, a region steeped in history, now helping to write the future of our world.
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6: Think you're diversified? 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Why this software engineer quit his five-figure salary tech job to become a Hokkien Mee hawker? One young entrepreneur's low-cost market test to avoid an expensive mistake. On Money Mind, Wednesday on CNA.
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9: Three governments, three systems, but one defining test. Can they deliver?
7: 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Wednesday on CNA.

0: Tonight's top stories: campaigning in Malaysia's Negeri Sembilan ends tonight ahead of polling tomorrow in a test of support for political parties. A search ongoing after an explosion at a coal mine in the Pakistani province of Balochistan. More than 30 people dead and others are under threat. Rescue and relief efforts in southwest Japan reach a crucial stage amid an extreme heat alert after the critical 72-hour window ended earlier today. Deputy Prime Minister Gan Kim Yong says Singapore will continue to ensure ASEAN strengthens internal integration while expanding global engagement. This when the country takes over the bloc's chairmanship next year. Speaking at the ASEAN conference, Mr. Gan says he sees artificial intelligence as one area with potential for more cooperation.
1: I think the next topic we are going to discuss is how ASEAN can come together, cooperate on AI capability development, develop interoperability, develop standards, governance principles. We also want to focus a bit more on applications, how this AI can help transform companies, deliver real tangible results and not just principles and concepts.
0: DPM Gan adds that there's renewed impetus to build an ASEAN power grid driven by climate change and energy resilience. However, this does not mean that would happen in the short term. Mr. Gan underscoring that it could take multiple years before that goal is realised.
1: ASEAN Power Grid is not one mega project that we decide to embark on and then we build cables linking everybody up. What we want to do is to do it segment by segment. But once we are able to connect to Indonesia, and next we connect to Malaysia, and eventually Malaysia may be able to connect to Thailand and beyond. It's going to happen progressively and most likely on a bilateral basis, and eventually it becomes multilateralized.
0: Myanmar leader Min Aung Hlaing says the country will respond to what he calls unhelpful discrimination by some ASEAN member states. The retired army chief, who has taken on the role of president, made that point in a televised speech marking 100 days of his government. The leader has in the past slammed some ASEAN member states for refusing to recognize his government's efforts to resolve the country's political crisis. He's also accused ASEAN of acting under the pressure of certain Western countries and undermining the bloc's centrality. He says Myanmar will respond to what he has called this unfriendly discrimination on a case-by-case basis. It's not clear what such a response might entail. ASEAN members like Thailand have been supportive of Myanmar. ASEAN has not recognised Myanmar's staggered elections or Min Aung Hlaing's role as president. Myanmar has also repeatedly rejected the 2021 five-point consensus by ASEAN, claiming it was not reached by a consensus of all ASEAN members. The Chinese president is urging senior Communist Party leaders to toughen the fight against corruption, insisting, quote, the barrel of the gun must always obey the party's command. State media Xinhua News reports that Xi Jinping is pressing ahead with plans to modernise the military with greater use of unmanned technology and deeper integration of cyber and information systems. Mr. Xi making the remarks ahead of the 99th anniversary of the People's Liberation Army. Well, this is due tomorrow. But an IISS report says China's goal could be disrupted by sweeping military purges under President Xi's anti-graft drive. In May, former Defence Ministers Wei Fenghe and Li Shangfu received suspended death sentences after being convicted of corruption. Well, they mark the toughest penalties handed to senior military officials since the campaign started in 2012. Japan has held the first meeting of its new National Intelligence Council. Chaired by Prime Minister Sanae Takaichi, it was launched alongside the National Intelligence Bureau, the country's first centralised intelligence agency since World War II. The two bodies have different roles, and this is what we know of them so far. The National Intelligence Council, led by Prime Minister Sanae Takaichi, will oversee the government's intelligence strategy, while the National Intelligence Bureau handles operations, replacing the Cabinet Intelligence and Research Office. It will bring together intelligence from the police, defence and foreign affairs agencies under just the one roof. Tokyo faces growing concerns over espionage and regional threats, with officials arguing the country's existing intelligence system is no longer fit for purpose. Rescuers in Japan continuing to search for survivors 3 days after a magnitude 7.1 earthquake struck the country's southwest. At least 35 people are dead. Rescue and relief efforts have reached a critical stage, with a 72-hour golden window of survival having passed this afternoon. Thousands remain displaced. Aftershocks have forced many to sleep in their cars. Tens of thousands of homes are still without water or electricity. Authorities are also warning of heat stroke, with temperatures forecast to approach 40 degrees Celsius this weekend. CNA senior correspondent Michio Ishida shares the latest on the search for survivors in Japan.
2: Chief Cabinet Secretary Minoru Kihara said the mall at which a massive explosion took place, Aeon Mall, was the only place left where search and rescue efforts continue. Now, after the magnitude 7.1 earthquake, all shoppers were evacuated. Some shopkeepers and tenants stayed behind and became victims of the explosion. Mr. Kihara said, according to police, 7 of the 11 rescued from the rubbles died. Kumamoto Police Self-Defense Forces are making sure no one is left behind by going through rubbles with rescue dogs. At Nippon Paper Industries factory, which was also badly damaged in the aftermath of the earthquake, Mr. Kihara confirmed 9 of the 11 rescued died. And he confirmed there was no one left behind. Now, search and rescue for all those who sought help were otherwise completed. So the government is now at the stage of turning resources to support evacuees. Mr. Kihara said 4,500 homes were without power, and according to Kyushu Electric Power Company, power should be restored this Friday. 79,000 homes had no water supply, and to provide water, the Water Association has sent 45 trucks. The Self-Defense Force is supplying water with its trucks. The Coast Guard docked its vessel at Kumamoto Port with supplies. Separately, a total 240,000 bottled drinks are ready for distribution. Defense Minister Shinjiro Koizumi said the Self-Defense Force's Bathing Support Corps is ready to provide baths for evacuees, and daily essentials will be transported on Osprey aircrafts from the Maritime Self-Defense Force's escort ship, which docked in Kumamoto. It's very hot, and we're hearing evacuees want to take a bath. Now, the government continues to call for caution against heat stroke and stay away from weakened structures, as aftershocks can prompt them to collapse.
0: In India, police have filed a case against the head of Meta India and some protesters for posts made against Prime Minister Narendra Modi in connection with fierce demonstrations in New Delhi and other cities last week. The party that led those protests, that's the youth-led Cockroach Janta Party, has called this a witch hunt, and the opposition has slammed it as an attempt to stifle dissent. Neha Punia filed this report for CNA from New Delhi.
3: The police case against Meta's India head Arun Srinivas has been filed in the city of Hyderabad. Cases have also been filed against several Facebook and Instagram accounts for posting allegedly morphed and AI-generated posts against Prime Minister Narendra Modi. Now, this is coming after a local BJP activist filed a complaint alleging that the posts against the Prime Minister were, quote, obscene and derogatory. Meta has also, remember, previously faced a summons from the Indian government after its Facebook platform briefly restricted a post by Prime Minister Modi last week. A Meta spokesperson at the time had said that the post had been inadvertently blocked but was later restored. The Cockroach Janata Party, which called off its protest last Saturday after the government reportedly promised that no one associated with the demonstration would face criminal police action, has condemned this and said the government must honour its promise. They say that profanity does not justify criminal cases against young protesters, and they've threatened to hit the streets again and hold a major protest if this, quote, harassment of students doesn't stop. Now, the government has not commented on this, but leaders from Mr. Modi's party have criticized posts that attacked and abused the Prime Minister directly. The Indian government, meanwhile, has hailed Parliament's passing of a new anti-exam paper leak bill as proof of the government's commitment to safeguarding the future of all Indian students. The bill doubles doubles the maximum jail term for anyone found involved in exam leaks to 10 years and raises the maximum fine to more than $1 million.
4: इस कठोर कानूनों वाले प्रावधानों वाले इस बिल को पास कर दिया है अब विश्वस्त परीक्षा पद्धति की दिशा में जाने में एक महत्वपूर्ण काम पूर्ण हुआ है.
3: Meanwhile, India's federal police has also filed charges against 13 people in connection with a leaked national medical paper. This paper's leak was what sparked off that cockroach Janata Party protest. It was an exam that 2 million students took, and eventually that protest forced the education minister to resign, the first time a minister in Mr. Modi's cabinet has resigned under public pressure in a decade. Those charged include subject experts, middlemen, people from coaching institutes, and the charges include things like conspiracy, cheating, breach of trust, and destroying evidence. For CNA, I'm Neha Punia in New Delhi.
0: Nepal's Prime Minister is appealing for calm after days of sectarian violence in the south, which left 3 people dead. Several towns have been placed under curfew. In his first address to the nation since taking office in March, Mr. Shah called on citizens to be, quote, responsible citizens and remove the clouds of unrest. He's also vowed a fair and transparent investigation. The violence started Sunday when 25 people were injured in a late-night clash in the Sansari district, which borders India. Officials say the unrest was triggered by an argument over loud music and religious flags during a Hindu procession. Police opened fire to disperse the crowd. 2 men died in that unrest. A third death was reported in a neighbouring district yesterday amid sporadic clashes. Search efforts continue in Pakistan after 10 climbers went missing following an avalanche. Officials say 4 bodies have been located, but poor weather is hampering efforts to recover them. The Alpine Club of Pakistan says the expedition included climbers of several nationalities, including 5 from Nepal. It adds the entire team has been out of communication since the avalanche. In Indonesia, a Malaysian pilot has been arrested for allegedly smuggling around 26 kilograms of MDMA, also known as ecstasy, while on duty. Indonesian authorities say he had just operated a Malaysia Airlines flight from Kuala Lumpur to Jakarta before being detained. They added the pilot tested positive for cocaine and methamphetamine. Indonesia has strict drug laws and had executed 2 Australians in 2015. For attempting to smuggle drugs out of Bali. And still ahead on this bulletin, renewed AI optimism clouded by another rogue agent episode, this time by Anthropic's Claude. And UEFA threatens to boycott future World Cups over FIFA's plan to sell tournament stakes to private investors.
5: Their coming home is a deeply human story of men who set out to search for opportunity far away from home, only then to be held hostage.
6: It took us more than a year just to gain access into all those restricted nuclear power plant sites. And we filmed across 10 different countries within 4 months. We wanted to tell such an important global topic like nuclear energy in a more accessible and relatable manner. We wanted to show everyone how this technology could eventually impact everyday lives, especially amidst the urgent need for a cleaner and more sustainable future. That's essentially what inspires us to tell stories that matter.
5: This story is a great example of what we do at CNA Correspondent, shining a light on underreported stories beyond the headlines and breaking news by putting a deeply human perspective on it. What makes this award so meaningful is that it recognizes our commitment to impactful on-the-ground storytelling when everyone else has already moved on to the next story. This award recognizes the power of storytelling that is global in scope and human at heart.
7: These are stories that are recognized on a global stage. Thank you for being part of this proud moment.
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0: And more business news. Sony hiking its full-year earnings forecast after a strong performance in its gaming business helped net profit in the June quarter climb 32% from a year earlier to $2 billion US. Revenue growing 8.2% to $17.7 billion. Sony pointed to the impact of US tariff refunds, a boost from a weak yen and cost control for the rosier outlook for its gaming unit. The PlayStation maker has spent billions of dollars on acquisitions in recent years to beef up its entertainment content while relinquishing control of businesses in other areas. Sony also says it has secured enough memory chip supplies for the current financial year. Apple posting a record June quarter driven by strong iPhone demand and a surge in sales across China. Revenue at close to $110 billion for the 3 months ending June. That's up more than 16% on year. iPhone sales climbing nearly 22% to roughly $54 billion. A Greater China led regional growth, with revenue rising more than 22%, even as the country's overall smartphone market was shown to shrink. Apple bucking the trend at 20% shipment growth, second only to Huawei. Sales in Japan rising 13.4%. While the rest of the Asia-Pacific region saw a 15.6% jump. Chinese robotics company Unitree Technology says new US restrictions could limit its overseas growth. The company preparing for a stock market debut in Shanghai next month, warning in its IPO filing that future robot models could be blocked from the American market. The U.S. Federal Communications Commission just this week adding foreign-made advanced robots to its so-called covered list. Now, that's a list for goods and services which carry national security risks and makes it harder for such companies to get approval to import into the United States. Unitree says its current robots already have FCC certification, but any further tightening could affect existing products. Overseas markets account for more than 40% of its revenue, with the U.S. making up between 13 and 20%. Despite those potential headwinds, Unitree says revenue jumped to around $250 million U.S. last year. The company is expected to begin investor subscriptions for its Shanghai Star Market listing on the 10th of August. Anthropic says its Claude AI models broke out of closed testing environments and were able to access the computer systems of three organizations. Well, this incident following a similar hack by OpenAI models earlier this month, raising questions again about the risks posed by increasingly capable artificial intelligence. Ara Spitzer, reporting for CNA, filed this report.
14: Anthropic gave more details about this hacking incident in a blog post, saying that it found three situations where its models were able to reach the internet in what was supposed to be a closed testing environment and then used that access to gain entry to the real systems of three organizations. The company didn't provide the names of those organizations, but said that they had been notified. Anthropic uncovered this after the recent disclosure from its Silicon Valley rival OpenAI about a similar incident prompted the maker of the Claude chatbot to go back and look at its own records, specifically incidents where the model might have achieved access to the open internet. These types of tests are basically to assess the model's capabilities by giving it open-ended assignments in an environment believed to be safe, but it's apparently hard to predict exactly what the model is going to figure out in order to try and achieve its goals. The latest incident, along with the OpenAI hack, is sure to feed into what's become a contentious debate about how worried we should be about AI and what type of regulation may be necessary to prevent incidents like this. OpenAI and Anthropic have both come out in favor of greater oversight of the most powerful models, saying that advanced AI could place sophisticated cyber capabilities in the hands of criminals or hostile governments. They've called for things like common requirements, including safety evaluations, incident reporting, and stronger security protections. But advocates of open source models, some of the most advanced of which are coming from China, like DeepSeek and Moonshot AI's Kimi, are concerned that regulations could favor large closed model companies such as OpenAI and Anthropic, while making it harder for smaller developers to compete and innovate. Either way, it appears that we're just at the early stages of reckoning with models that have the ability to carry out complicated tasks, and it's unclear where exactly that might lead. Ira Spitzer for CNA in San Francisco.
0: Pressure mounting on football's world governing body, FIFA, after its controversial proposal to sell stakes in the World Cup. Regional football authorities across the world are lining up against this plan, with the Asian Football Confederation the latest to voice its opposition. William Denslow filed this report for CNA from Brussels.
15: The Asian Football Confederation says it stands in solidarity with some of its other counterparts, including the body for North Central America, as well as the Caribbean, and UEFA, the footballing governing body here in Europe. Now, the AFC says that any proposal that undermines the unity of the sport must be reconsidered. Now, this comes after a very strong statement we heard from UEFA, where they essentially said that they would boycott the tournaments, including the World Cup, if this proposal put forward by FIFA, the world's football governing body, remains on the table. In this statement by UEFA, they said that the process being provided is not democratic. It is a governance of intimidation. It adds that the World Cup can't be treated as an investment product and it is not for sale. Under this plan proposed by Gianni Infantino, the president of FIFA, essentially minority stakes in FIFA would be sold off to third-party entities to create subsidiaries that could have a stake in the control of future tournaments, including the World Cup. Now, Gianni Infantino has said that this is part of the natural progression, the commercialization of the sport, and such steps are necessary for the sport to keep pace in a changing world. There is also significant financial ramifications. Infantino says that in just a few months, the more than 200 members of FIFA could start seeing millions of dollars generated. He says that in the future, this figure could be up to billions in revenue generated by this venture. Strong backlash, though, persists, and there are questions about whether this will ultimately lead to a vote amongst FIFA's members. Now, with these three regional blocs expressing their solidarity against this measure, that would amount to over 130 votes, if indeed alignment contained, against the 211 members. So, seemingly, the vote's not in Infantino's favour, but considering the amount of cash on the table for FIFA's members, he'd certainly be hoping, if this vote indeed were to come to fruition, that some minds could be changed. This is garnering reaction not just from footballing bodies, but from leaders as well. Andy Burnham, the UK Prime Minister, has said that the World Cup is not a product. It's the greatest sports competition in the world, and it is not for sale. Also reaction here in Brussels from the European Commission. The sports commissioner says, essentially, that it could change the integrity of the sport as we know it, and has also questioned whether such a move, should it go forward, could violate competition rules here in the European Union. William Denslow for CNA, Brussels.
16: Brussels.
0: In sports news, sprint queen Shanti Pereira has become the first Singaporean to qualify for an individual sprint final at the Commonwealth Games. In the semi-final of her pet 200-metre event, Pereira clocked a season-best 22.81 seconds. She finished third in her semi-final and eighth out of the 24 overall. The medal race will take place later at about 4:45 a.m. Singapore time. The 29-year-old is also due to take part in the 4x100-metre relay. Around round one of that takes place at 5 p.m. tomorrow. In lawn bowls, Serena Tiong secured her third win from four matches in the women's singles. The debutante beat Boikotso Muketsi of Botswana in the tiebreak after a nail-biting clash that saw both players take a set each. Tiong will next go up against an opponent from Northern Ireland tomorrow morning. There was also a tiebreak involving Team Singapore, this time in para bowls. Narrow defeat for Kiman Mohammed and Morjit Singh to a defiant New Zealand pair in the men's pairs B6-B8 category. The Singaporeans dropped the first set 7-2, but staged an impressive comeback 9-1 in the second, but ultimately falling short in the tiebreaker. It's their fourth loss in as many matches and are currently last in their group standings. And you can cheer on Team Singapore at the Glasgow 2026 Commonwealth Games until the 3rd of August and catch all the action live or on demand on MeWatch. That's Asia Tonight. Headlines anytime at cna.asia. Good night.

0: Of course, we saw landmarks, but it was the moments we didn't plan that we knew would stay with us. Trafalgar River Cruises sail a great story.
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8: Hello and welcome to Singapore Hour, your insider guide to the city's sights, sounds and secret spots. I'm in Little India right now, but there's nothing little about this place. We've got beautiful, fragrant garlands, shops bursting with colour and tradition, and the food, it never stops coming. We're about to meet someone who knows this place inside and out. She works here, she lives the vibe, and lucky for us, she's going to show us some of her favourite spots.
9: I'm Gayatri G. Sharma. I am a Bharatanatyam dancer

0: and a teacher, and I run Gayatri Dance Academy right here in the heart of Little India. Bharatanatyam is a classical dance form that has come from India. To me, it is a form of self-expression. Little India is the pulse and the custodian of Indian cultural identity and arts in Singapore, and holds a very special place in my heart. Kumbhavilas is a household brand. And when you think about eating breakfast at home, you think about Kumbhavilas if you come to Little India. Hello, vanakkam. 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Enakku vandu oru ghee dosa thanga. Or a filter coffee. It is a must visit if you're having breakfast or even lunch for that matter. Come here and have a meal. So the first thing to do is to break it in the center so you can fold your dosa. Otherwise, it's a little difficult to manage. And then we have the coconut chutney, tomato chutney, and the sambar. Sambar is basically a lentil soup. You get into it with your hands. Not fork, not spoon, nothing. Oh, I love the tomato chutney. So if you look around, a lot of people come here with their families. This is a fully vegetarian restaurant, and trust me, there's no shortage of delicious dishes to enjoy together. Oh, yummy. Breakfast done the right way. So the owners of Kumbhavilas are currently the third generation owners. So we'll be meeting Jayanti, one of them, who actually runs the restaurant, along with the brother, Mr. Rajakumar. So please tell us about Kumbhavilas. When did we get started?
1: It was actually started by my grandfather. He was the one who first opened the doors in this very premises in 1947. Wow. So it has been in existence for almost 80 years now. Kumbhavilas started as a small, humble establishment serving simple, authentic, home-style dishes to its Indian residences who were looking for something that they're familiar with from back home, like, you know, a familiar taste and, like, you know, home-style cooking.
0: So which would be, like, your best seller?
1: Oh, our rice meal is the king of it all, I would say. It's a rice meal served on banana leaf with three different types of curries, three vegetarian side dishes, and served with appam.
0: It's a feast.
1: Yeah.
0: With my stomach and heart filled, I'm ready for some walking. Little India is located in central Singapore, with its main commercial stretch running along Serangoon Road. Some of the iconic landmarks along this road are the Sri Veeramakaliamman Temple, one of the oldest Hindu temples in Singapore, Mustafa Centre, a shopping centre that never sleeps, and the beautiful former house of Tang Teng Nia, a rare Chinese villa, a remnant of Little India's multicultural past. Every corner has a story. So I welcome you to Campbell Lane, Little India. It's one of those iconic street walks that you will take here. You have fresh produce like fruits and vegetables. One of my favorite flower shops is here on this street. See, I'm giving such a traditional vibe now. You'll also find the famous Jyothi store here, a one-stop shop for all the traditional items you'd find in an Indian home. And just across the way is Little India Arcade. I love coming here to wander through the art shops. It's the perfect place to soak in some inspiration. Are you hungry for some sweets? So here we are at the Mogul Sweet Shop. And what is very special here is the Kala Jamun. So you've heard of Gulab Jamun, which is a regular brown one, and then you get a blacker version because they are deep-fried slightly longer, so it's crispier. And it's been soaking in the sugar syrup for hours. It's exactly like a donut that is dense, but it's got a very cakey texture. Really sweet, but it's lovely. Apart from Kala Jamun, this shop has many more varieties of sweets. You've got to try a few and see which

0: ones win over your taste buds? Coming across from Campbell Lane, we have now come to this side of Little India to explore saris. So let's go shopping. So you're going to be greeted with many, many options for saris and clothes. We are now at Nalli's to check it out. Vanakkam.
1: Vanakkam.
0: So the sari is literally a drape that is of 6 yards long. They come in a variety of weaves and patterns. Coming from different states of India, you have very, very different looks.
1: This name is Vana Singaram.
0: Vana means actually forest.
1: Forest, correct. Mm. Vana Singaram sarees. Mm-hmm. This one left.
0: So the beauty of the forest.
1: Yeah.
0: So the anatomy of a sari is, the most decorative side is the pallu, which is this, the exposed side. And the next one is the border that runs throughout the sari. And then the bodywork, which have designs like this, some motifs. And the final piece is the blouse piece, which also comes with some border so that you can have a border that's running on the blouse. The price of a sari can go up quite high, sometimes even reaching thousands of US dollars, depending on the material, design, and whether it's hand-woven. You decide with what you like. What catches your eye, what says, pick me, you go for that. I saw a few that caught my eye, so I'm definitely coming back. When you set foot in Little India, the one thing that you cannot miss is Tekka Centre. So let's check it out. That you put into your shopping, the best way to refuel yourself is to come down right here at Tekka Centre ground floor. And here you will see a lineup of all the hawkers offering different types of food. Are you hungry for some biryani? So here we are at Alauddin's Biryani, and it's one of the crowd's favourite. I'm really excited to try the biryani. So he's saying that the mutton biryani is like being snapped up like hotcakes because that's the crowd favorite. ஒரு நாள்ல எத்தனை கஸ்டமர்ஸ் எத்தனை பிரியாணி விப்பீங்க?
2: கணக்கு இல்லாம சல அது
0: he's saying he can't count, it's countless. So what I've got for myself is a chicken biryani. He has also given me some masala spice on the side just to kick up the spice level a notch. There's an egg in there. There's chicken. There is the rice. There's the yogurt vegetables and papadam and dal. And there's my amazing appetite. It really doesn't disappoint. It's very, very flavorful. What a day it's been. And that biryani definitely capped off my adventure. And before I head back to the studio, there's one quick stop I want to make. So I'm here today at APJ Abhirami because I've got a piece of jewelry that I would like to get fixed. So let's go in. Anna, vanakkam. Eppadi irukkeenga?
3: Nalla irukkeengala?
0: Naan nalla irukken. Saaptingala? So I'm here to fix the bracelet because the clasp has come a little loose. So there's always the before and after service care over here. So yeah. While waiting for the repair work, I will try some of the new collection the shop offers. Why the lightweight da? Thank you, ரொம்ப நன்றி. To me, jewelry isn't about gold or gemstones. It carries memories, stories, and traditions, whether it was a gift from a loved one or passed down through generations. Gayatri Dance Academy has called this place home for the past 2.5 years. Hello, girls.
4: Hello.
0: So here are my girls. They've been learning from me for the past, I don't know, 8 years, 10 years, 12 years, around that range. So my mother had recognized a very strong keenness in me dancing from the age of 4, and I had performed that under my guru's blessings, and after which I had actually continued my Bharatanatyam journey as well, as an artist and as a teacher. I think taking up the responsibility

0: I'm lucky to have my studio right here in a place that means so much to me. Little India is not a destination. It's a journey into your senses. New sights, new sounds, new smells, new textures, new tastes, which is why it is the coolest neighborhood in town. 1, 2, 3, 4, takka dimi, takka jo.
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3: 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Love your Siam. She's trying to spice up our marriage.
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1: 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This August on CNA. 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Discover a picture-perfect paradise through the eyes of a photographer who's captured its beauty for 55 years. 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
7: If you're looking to slow down the pace with something tranquil, why not go for a walk in the rainforest? Yes, urban Singapore does have a surprise or two. We're going to meet wildlife photographer Jaya Prakash at Rainforest Wild Asia to find out just how close we can get to free-roaming langurs, deers, and even the elusive tigers.
8: So you think I can get a job here? I just feel like an Indian Tom Cruise just finished filming for Mission Impossible.
9: I'm not usually in front of the lens. I'm a wildlife photographer, though I didn't start out this way. In my 40s, I left a corporate job in consulting to focus on capturing nature through a different lens. That same year, one of my images won the National Geographic Nature Photographer of the Year. Since then, I've traveled the world documenting rare moments in the wild. But this journey began here at this wildlife park. With the opening of a new rainforest experience, it feels like the right time to return and see it through my lens once more. The Singapore Zoo has been around for more than 50 years, known for its open concept habitats. Now, it's expanded with a new addition, a rainforest adventure experience set within a wildlife park.

0: a first for Singapore and in Asia. That's Maggie. She helps oversee this 20 football field sized park.
1: Let's go one level up on the adventure scale.
2: Sure.
1: Onto a log crossing track.
0: And she's taking me through one of the more rugged parts in the park.
1: So you're asking why the rainforest? Precisely because the rainforest is so rich in its biodiversity. It holds more than 50% of the world's flora and fauna. So the park experience emulates that. I think the immersiveness and the natural setting of here really pulls the visitors in. We will bring our visitors from the forest floor to the canopy. Here you get to choose your wow. You could choose to go onto our elevator walkway where you can take a leisurely stroll, or you can also choose to go onto the forest track where you tackle boulders, log crossing and river crossing.
2: Being on this little trail here right now, so almost feels like I'm in a real forest.
1: So one of the key drivers is to broaden its appeal, especially for teenagers as well as young working adults. This group of people has the power to make meaningful environmental decisions. You can't love an action upon what you don't see and what you don't experience. So it's extremely important to inspire them.
0: It's refreshing to be in a park that encourages more than just observation. It invites you to engage and look closer.
1: This is what we call a walkthrough habitat, where the animals are actually free roaming.
2: I thought we saw something moving there earlier.
1: Yeah, we did actually.
2: Oh, there it is. There he is, right here, right there, right there.
1: Right over there, good eye.
2: Yeah.
1: So that's the exit steer.
2: Yeah, there's one there, that's a baby there.
1: Oh, yeah. Two, I think there are two babies inside.
2: This is very nice because if you really want to see them wild in the way you're looking at it right now, you had to travel all the way to India and get on a safari into one of those nature reserves either in Ranthambore or somewhere down south.
0: Moments like this, brief as they are, tend to stay with you for a long time. I learned that there are 36 species in the park. Most native to Southeast Asia. And 3/4 of them are listed as threatened in the wild. Some are being seen in Singapore for the first time. I head to the castes to learn about one species facing a very real risk of extinction. Maggie introduced me to Cecilia, in charge of caring for the animals here.
2: This is the first time I'm seeing the Francoise Langur. Nice, incredible habitat you've created.
3: So a lot of our guests, it's also the first time that they will be able to see this beautiful species. Mainly they are found in China and Vietnam. In the wild, they are really difficult to study, mainly because of their choice of habitat range. And if you see the limestone cast that's surrounding these guys, this is specially designed to be as naturalistic as possible to them. They actually like to have vantage points, looking out for predation, risk and all that. In the wild, their status is considered endangered. So there's only less than 2,000 mature individuals that is estimated in the wild population.
2: I see a lot of metal rungs and suspended bridges. Is that part of the experience as well?
1: This is actually part of a black adventure. So that's a guided tour where you will get to scale this limestone pass and be as if you are the Francoise Langur.
2: In the real wild, you really cannot climb these limestone mountains. It's almost impossible.
3: Yeah.
2: So just to be able to climb up and experience the Langur's view of the world, it's really cool.
0: Climbing these castes up to 20 meters high is part of the experience. And knowing me, I got to get up there.
2: I think I have a little beard, so I think the Langur should think I'm part of the family, extended family.
0: Here I go. This is kind of the Langur's view of us. It's beautiful. It's a rare view, hard to find in the wild. Oh, this is scary. It also shows how carefully these habitats have been designed to reflect nature. A rich canopy, a glimpse into life at the treetops.
4: Ready, Dad?
0: Okay.
4: Okay, in 3, 2, 1. Good job, team. Nice.
0: Probably one of a kind experience in Singapore. There's even a 220 meters cavern inspired by one of the largest cave systems in Southeast Asia, the Mulu Caves. I'm especially curious about what looks to be one of the park's largest habitats.
3: Tigers, in their natural behavior, they like to climb, they like to explore, to be able to patrol large areas. At the same time, they enjoy the water body because that's where they can swim and cool themselves down. So this whole concept of this habitat is designed for the tigers to encourage it to display all this naturalistic behavior as they would in the wild. Tigers in general, their nature is to be ambush predators in the wild, so it would be quite difficult to spot one. We are setting this up so that our guests could actually get a glimpse of what they might do in the wild.
2: I think a lot of photographers are going to love this place. I was very tempted to stop talking and shoot him when he was there at the edge of the rock there.
0: This is a rare sight. They are one of the smallest tiger subspecies, also one of the most critically endangered big cats in the world. Fewer than 300 remain in the wild today.
2: Can you talk a little bit about what's going on behind the scenes with conservation efforts?
3: Mandai Nature, which is our conservation arm, actually helps the protection of this species through both in situ and ex situ efforts. And in this, we help to see whether we can join our efforts or collaborate to try and protect them in the wild itself by rescue efforts or even patrolling of the area. We also try to participate in conservation breeding programs where we look into the population to ensure that it's healthy.
2: How do you want visitors like me who come to the park to feel when they experience this?
3: We want to share with our guests the importance of Asia as a biodiversity hotspot. So this is a chance for us to share with our guests the importance of the conservation by giving them this glimpse, this beauty of nature that they can actually experience here.
0: The park creates moments of connection with animals that are increasingly under threat. And it goes beyond wildlife, extending to the trees and native plants that make up their habitat. I'm heading to the park's main watering hole to meet Michelle. Every log, rock, tree, and plant here has been carefully selected, and she played a key role in shaping it.
2: I noticed there's quite a few layers to this whole beautiful rainforest you've created.
5: We are really privileged. We live in this belt where it's teeming with really rich biodiversity, some of which are still undiscovered today. A rainforest should not be just experienced from a distance. The overall design principle of the park is to experience what it's like at a ground level, where you're immersed within the terrestrial zones and the terrestrial animals. Then we move up to the canopy layer, where we feature more the arboreal species, the primates, giving you that whole experience of what it is like when you're at that peak.
2: In the real world, it's usually a bottom-up view, right? We're always on the floor of the rainforest, just looking at everything upwards, but it's nice to see these layers.
5: We did come up with a very brave attempt to try to retain as many trees as possible. Instead of preserving a singular tree, we preserve entire clumps.
0: Michelle helped preserve over 320 mature trees and oversaw the planting of more than 7,000 trees and plants native to Southeast Asia.
2: What was the lay of the land prior to this?
5: I think more than 50 years ago, there was a kampong here. So you do see a lot of cultivated species here. So we still have rambutan trees, durian trees. A lot of them were left over from when we had the kampong Mandai here. We have a higher aspiration of wanting to inspire the next generation to really truly care for the earth and to protect our rainforest, to protect our local biodiversity.
2: Oh, that's awesome.
0: The trails may be mapped, but I still find the same sense of discovery I feel in the wild. Parks like this help us reconnect with nature and remind us that protecting it isn't just the job of conservationists. It's something we all are part of. Whether in a park or deep in the forest, take the time to look closely. because if you're looking for the wild, you'll always find it.

0: were in a chaotic moment.
1: Midnight, later tonight here in Thailand, it's too little too late.
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0: Each one doing what each one wants.
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6: 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Wednesday on CNA.
9: Look at all these colourful sweets. Now, when it's handcrafted, like many of these sweets, you can really taste the difference. And Singapore, too, has plenty to offer. Are you curious to see how our local brands are going global? Let's have a look.
10: In Singapore, most things move fast. But there are still places where the pace is different, where things are made slowly, carefully, intentionally, one at a time. In a quiet corner of Jalan Besar, there's a workshop where wood is still shaped by hand. It feels both old and new. It began as a small carpentry business run by Roger, specializing in system furniture for homes and offices.
11: I've always been at my dad's office since I was maybe about 5-6 years old.
12: If you want to truly use it and for it to have structural integrity, it has to have a minimum thickness.
10: Brian grew up in the workshop, learning the trade by watching his father work. When Roger passed away in 2014, his sons took over. They gave the business a new name, Roger and Sons. A nod to where it started and a quiet signal that things were about to change. Today, Ryan continues to build furniture, but with a different focus. Each piece is bespoke, crafted from trees that once stood in Singapore's parks and streets.
11: We have made maybe about 90% of our items in the luxury material. First, we have the kaya, then we have the rain tree, and we have angsana.
10: Each wood type has its role. Kaya for the outdoors, resilient against the weather. Angsana for the indoors, naturally termite resistant. Once chosen, the process begins. Cutting,

0: gluing, sanding, finishing. Every step is methodical.
1: We'll make sure that the materials is straight and square, that it's all right angle. Once the planks are usable, we'll cut them up to the size that we need. If we need to glue them up, we'll glue them up. After we glue them up, we will assemble. What happens next is that we'll do a sand just to make sure everything is pretty. Finishing process for us, we will use a food grade finish. Because a lot of times, the things that we make is tables that comes into contact with food.
0: The final touch is in the details, the unseen elements that hold a piece together.
1: We make sure that everything is as perfect as it can be, right down to even the type of screws that we use, the type of joinery that we use, and deliver the level of professionalism or the level of scrutiny that we put into our work.
0: Just like the trees they reclaim, Roger's sons have reshaped the business. From system furniture to custom builds, still crafted, still personal. Not all workshops are tucked away. In the heart of Raffles City Mall, a different kind of craft is unfolding. One that keeps a family legacy alive.
2: My grandfather started Singapore's first book bindery in Mohamed Sultan Road, and that was in the 1940s, physically sewing books by hand.
0: In 2014, Winnie and her husband James opened this studio, reviving her family's craft in a new way.
2: I think the fall is it a bit too far apart? Our master craftsman is 80 and he's still working with us.
0: Bookbinding looks simple, just stitching pages into a cover. But it's methodical work, slow, repetitive, and precise.
2: Basic bookbinding includes understanding the paper direction, which direction to fold, aligning the papers, punching holes, using bookbinding thread to sew the book. And this?
0: The challenge is always the balance between preserving tradition and embracing change.
2: I think design is very important because it helps us to continue to innovate, to come up with fresh ideas, and to make the products meaningful for our customers. So we need to think about what customers need.
0: One way that idea takes shape is through letterpress, one of the oldest printing techniques still in use today.
2: The letterpress hot stamping machine, it takes time to actually learn what is the temperature setting that is suitable for the different materials and how do you put the spaces so that the actual final product comes out beautifully aligned with the correct spaces.
0: Over time, James and Winnie have shaped Bind Artisan into a place where traditional skills are applied with care, and each piece is made with purpose.
2: I think we used to start off and say we are just leather and paper gifts, but today we are actually creating experiences and delivering emotions. To be able to bring that joy and emotion to people and to experience people's joy when they open their gifts has really fueled me and my team to continue to come up with innovative concepts for Bind Artisan.
0: In this studio, the pace slows again, but the material is different, the touch more fluid. Tucked away in an industrial estate along Outram Road, this is where clay is shaped, glazed, and transformed by fire.
3: Singapore used to be a hub for ceramics production. We used to have many dragon kilns back then. We would be producing flower pots, crockery, and they would be sent to places like Japan even, Australia, Vietnam.
0: In 2011, Michelle learned that the last surviving dragon kilns were at risk. She organised a clay festival to raise awareness and met fellow potter Siok Ha,

0: who shared the same desire to keep the craft alive.
1: Wow, this one.
0: They noticed something was missing. Singapore's ceramics legacy remained, but the work of local potters was barely visible.
2: Our dogged mission is to fill all restaurants and kitchens, homes with handmade ceramics from Singapore by Singaporeans. I think it's a wonderful thing to like walk into a restaurant, right, and it still gives me goosebumps. And then you see the tables and they are all locally made ceramics.
0: Before any piece ends up on a dining table, it starts here with clay.
2: We have to prepare the clay first by wedging it. So wedging is a bit like kneading, except that unlike bread, you don't want air inside. So you're kneading to remove all the air bubbles.
0: Then comes throwing, shaping the clay on a spinning wheel. Once shaped, it's left to dry. Then trimmed and dried again until the clay is bone dry and ready for the kiln. This first firing turns clay into ceramic, but the process is only halfway done. Unlike most studios, Michelle mixes her own glazes, adjusting each for color, texture, and how it reacts in the heat.
2: A typical recipe will have three components. So you have your glass former, your flux, and your stabilizer.
0: Silica gives the glaze its sheen. Flux lowers the melting point. Stabilizers keep it from slipping off in the heat.
2: This second firing, called the glaze firing, in our studio we fire quite high, to about 1280 degrees Celsius. At that temperature, the pores would close up, the glaze, the minerals would then melt into glass.
0: This is the final transformation, where clay, glaze, and fire become one.
2: I just felt there was this draw to a material so malleable. A lot of the processes in ceramics requires your hands, and I think that's what I really enjoy. Because with other materials like wood, textiles, glass, metal, you would need tools. With the clay material, there was that immediate touch. You can sculpt it.
0: Once a year, the studio opens its doors to the public, inviting people into the process.
3: Thank you, thanks for coming.
2: The build-up to it is always very nerve-wracking because it's a bit like having your exhibition hundreds and thousands of works that we're waiting to unveil to everyone.
4: This mug is very special because this is holo.
0: But it's not just about being seen. It's about helping others see differently.
2: So they get to come and see where it's made, the magic. And they'll ask us questions like, I held this cup from this cafe and it didn't feel too hot. Why is it so? How come you designed it this way? And we get to tell them our inspiration, what's behind the story of different designs.
0: Across paper, wood and clay, tradition continues. Through practice, patience and hands at work. Each stitch, joint and glazed surface lives on in the objects we hold, often without a second thought.
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9: My Ayam Penyet special, the customer feedback is very good.
10: I want to bring it down to the next generation so that this hawker trade will not die off.
11: I've wasted 20 years inside.
12: For hawker, people don't judge. You come and buy food, you also would ask me whether I'm an ex-convict or not.
13: I'm very grateful Madam Haja teach me this sambal. Then I feel like, alamak, someone trusted me.
14: 没有人这样炒东西的，你再怎么炒，你都没有动到底了。来，拿下来，不是这样的。
13: Today haven't finished frying, around 150 kg, Lord, not okay, Haja. I came here to train, Haja. I not come here to work.
15: Today we are here to judge this new hawker's skill.

0: Singapore is a nation of migrants, and that's one of our greatest strengths. They bring new ideas, flavors, rhythms to shape what it means to be Singaporean. Next, we're going to meet Deacon, and he's brought more than his country's national sport to the table.
1: Things I want you to think about, guys, for the tournament coming up, okay, is making sure that we are looking after our team members. When we are playing as a team, we're not just representing ourselves, okay, we're representing the club and showing dedication and our commitment to the

0: My name's Deacon Manu. I've been in Singapore for 5 years. I'm a teacher at one of the international schools and also a rugby coach as well. Born and bred from a small town called New Plymouth, from a dad who was Māori and a mum who was Fijian. I've been with the Dragons Club for 5 years now. It's great to find the Dragons. And something that really appealed for me was the diversity in the group. A lot of the clubs maybe heavily focus expats, but here we're focused on both local and expats.
1: 13s will be here from 3 to 4 using the whole space with Girls Contact and 10s. And then in at 4 o'clock comes our minis, so we'll have the usual 5 and 6 over by the lifts, and then that's us done hopefully by 8:30.
0: Cool, another busy day here at the Dragons. My role here at the Dragons is head coach. Part of that role is to be able to go around and look to see some good principles and using my experience to give back to the game. It's a voluntary position, but something that I feel is needed. This club was a community that really kept me going.
1: We were very fortunate when Deacon moved from Hong Kong and came and joined Dragons in 2020 to become our head coach. A lot of people are quite starstruck when they meet him.
0: Before I became a teacher and coach, I was a professional rugby player for over 13 years. Internationally, I played for the New Zealand Junior All Blacks, the Māori All Blacks, and my ultimate was being able to play for Fiji in the Rugby World Cup, where I captained them. Okay, rather than trying to get really low, watch my shoulder height when I tilt my shoulder. Okay, when I tilt my shoulder, it drops me by about that much without actually dropping the rest of my body. Yeah, go. That's it, and flick it over, excellent, okay. How I ended up in Singapore was quite an interesting story. I was in Hong Kong for 4 years, then went back to New Zealand to look after some sick family. And then on my way back over to Hong Kong, I stopped off in Singapore. And that's when the world sort of turned upside down with COVID-19. And from there, I couldn't get back into New Zealand, I couldn't leave the country, I couldn't get into Hong Kong. So that was a hard time, but having, you know, the friends and connections here in Singapore made a whole big difference, and I was able to settle in quite quickly into

0: Singapore.
1: Keep pushing. All right, Jack, you're gonna have to run. Keep your foot behind, Jack. Get down.
2: Yes! I beat you. You fall over.

0: how's it going?
1: Selamat pagi.
0: Selamat pagi, bro.
2: Great day for it, isn't it?
0: Yeah.
1: Yes.
0: Ready to climb up Mount Faber?
2: Let's go, yeah.
0: Yeah.
3: Growing up in New Zealand, the land or the whenua and the sea, the moana, are something that revitalise us and we're very deeply connected with it. And to be able to do that on a weekly basis, is connect with the land, is really important for me in terms of where my culture is, but also my own well-being. And there's so much greenery here in Singapore. And I think, you know, what Singapore does have is that contrast between a big city life to being out in nature within 10, 15 minutes.
2: Oh, wow, look at that view there.
1: Yeah, very beautiful.
3: To be able to be in the middle of the city to in the nature, so it's amazing. So I just had some family members over from New Zealand and they were amazed by Singapore.
0: Deacon's got a massive love for life and he appreciates nature, like how we had this walk and he's just taking a pause, having a look at the greenery, looking at the fauna around him. Most of the time we meet up at sporting events, but what binds us most is actually rugby. And that's the beauty of rugby and actually sport, where it brings people together, this regardless of religion, race, nationality.
2: How do you say it?
1: Teropong.
2: Teropong. How do you say ship in Malay?
1: Kapal.
2: Kapal.
3: Whenever you go to a new country, I think it's really important to try and understand some of those cultural nuances. I had an opportunity at school to be able to do that with a colleague, and they've been fantastic in that journey that I'm doing. I'm still very new to it. It's great, and just to get a little bit of that inside knowledge.
1: Awak.
2: Awak.
1: Sudah makan?
2: Sudah makan.
1: Yes.
2: I remember makan.
1: Yeah.
2: That's my favourite word. Food.
4: I've known Deacon for 3 years. Actually, Deacon is eager to learn about culture in Singapore. And so I decided to teach him a bit of Malay here, and they're very simple words for him to learn and pick up.
0: Especially when you go to the Malay store, you got to know what ayam is. Ayam is chicken. Sometimes you just do that, maybe you could get a better deal from the auntie. You know?
3: Yeah, I think that's what Singapore is great about, isn't it? Just the diversity of food. Lots of celebrations here in Singapore as well. It's, I think, the love about it sort of reminds me of home.

0: Cut him, Mike.
1: Oh, hey. Gilbert Burr. Elliot.
0: Good, thank you.
1: Good to see you, man.
0: Good to see you.
1: Welcome back, man.
0: Been a while.
1: Yes.
0: Hi, everybody. How are we?
2: Hey,
0: good morning. Good to see you. Hey.
3: How are you?
0: Very good, thanks. You okay?
3: Yeah, good to see you.
0: All right, everybody, just get in the boat. You all know your seats.
2: Everybody up.
4: Follow Chris.
5: We've set up Kiwi Waka Armour because we needed a place that we could call home, or an identity that we could all come together as Kiwis and non-Kiwis come together and as like a meeting house. Back in New Zealand, it's called a marae, which is a gathering place. So this is kind of our marae outside of New Zealand. A waka is a traditional canoe that our ancestors came down from Hawaii on. The armour part of waka armour is the outrigger piece that's on the side of the canoe. It's a way of being able to enjoy the moana or the sea.
0: For me, it's more than a sport, it's a livelihood. So back

0: generations ago, the sea or the Moana was something that sustained us, was something that transported us, and was something that connected us as well. You got to remember that New Zealand, the Pacific Islands, were a chain of different islands, and to be able to communicate was to paddle, literally paddle over and bring supplies and those trade routes there. So being able to do that is that connection back to our ancestors. And that's a great thing about the sea, is being able to be connected to it, but understanding the journey across those seas to my new home in Singapore. Today we're going to have some kava all the way from the islands of Fiji. It grows underground in tropical environments. What they do is they'll pull it out of the ground, cut it up. Once it's dried up, they'll pound it into a powder, which is this form here. And then you mix it like a tea, then you drink it. Where it's sort of used as a way to relax and socialise as well. But before you drink, you'll do three claps. Not like that, but just like cupped hands. Okay, then you will drink the kava and taki-taki, which means finish it. That's the one.
1: Taki-taki.
0: There we go. Yeah.
1: What kind of cup do they
0: use? Use a coconut shell. Oh. A coconut shell. She's like... Just seeing the amount of diversity in Singapore is amazing. At the beginning, it felt almost a home away from home, and the longer I've stayed, it actually feels like my home now. The community, the people, that the connections that I have had and created, I think that's really been a strong bond for me. I embrace all the new cultures here, so I'm very thankful, and I feel like a local in lots of ways in terms of eating the food, going to the local areas, something that I think is really important for myself.
2: Can't get enough of Singapore Hour? You can find all our stories on CNA Insider's YouTube channel. We're wrapping up in Little India now, but don't worry, we have plenty more cool neighbourhoods and great finds coming your way. See you in the next one.

0: This week on Singapore Hour, can you believe this wildlife paradise is just a boat ride from the city?
1: Every tour that we do, we're constantly learning more about the different wildlife here.
0: Or this oasis right in the heart of it.
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0: shophouses are a very unique aspect of Singapore. They were very common in the early days, before I think a lot of them were demolished to make way for the higher rises in the city center. Buildings that are glass and steel are really developed well, but they kind of lack the character that you might find in a shophouse that was built 50 to 100 years ago. Having three generations of a Chinese Singaporean household kind of piled into your shophouse, living amongst like chock full of art, of different Chinese antiques, it really gives you a sense of living and breathing heritage.
1: As friends, like maybe we'll meet like at some shophouse area, take a walk, or even like admire the beauty of the facades and all that. Of course, we couldn't go in, but maybe some of the doors were slightly open. We just take a peek in and see what's going on.
2: Culture and tradition begins in your homes, and we want to translate that and bring that along with times, and not just treat it as

0: it's just nostalgia, and then it's stuck.
1: I think co-living is really taking root all over the world, especially in cities that are extremely dense because the cost of living is frankly rising, and people do crave that degree of community that a co-living concept can offer.

0: We were inspired by rattan because we wanted to use material from this region to create something that's a bit more unique and also carrying a bit of the history and culture of Singapore. And the beauty of rattan is also that it's not hollow inside. So actually you can shape and bend them to any shape, they won't crack.
1: A lot of the pieces that we design or we create are stackable, modular, fit into small spaces.
0: We hope that all these things that fill up the home, right, and the stories behind them actually serve to inspire whoever who's living here.
1: The inspiration for the weaving installation that we did on one of the walkway walls as part of an ongoing piece of art, mainly to encourage the coming together of people to build something like that. So it also kind of shows how the neighborhood also, with different people coming in and going away, that they're adding to the richness of Balestier as a neighborhood.
0: We found these shop houses so inspiring also because Pam's dad, he's an artist, and he does really wonderful pieces that are inspired by all these shop house facades.
1: He was intrigued by the tiles, the patterns, the windows, how each and every shop house is very different from each one, depending on the family that lived there.
2: It's really my hope that we can build up the neighborhood and we can continue with events and various programming to really be a center of a community in these old world neighborhoods.
1: Home to me is a place where memories are made. In Shanghaus, we hope that the pieces that we put here, what we did with the furniture, the photos and everything, that we would help trigger memories to be made in this space, and hopefully that they would remember this as one of the homes that they lived in.

0: This is Singapore Tonight.
1: Good evening, I'm Angela Lin in tonight's top stories. Retrenchments have climbed to their highest level in more than 5 years, with infocomms and manufacturing the hardest hit sectors. But Singapore's labour market continues to grow. Fresh government support for local farms in the form of a one-off grant to cope with rising costs and strengthen food production. Four new stations will complete the Cross Island Line, cutting travel times to and from Western Singapore by up to 50 minutes. And a push to make Singapore roads safer. Errant motorists will face quicker and longer driving bans under tougher traffic rules. Plus, adults with intellectual disabilities will have more training and job opportunities at a new day activity centre in Singapore's first inclusive community space.

0: Chinese President Xi Jinping calling senior leaders of the Communist Party to deepen the fight against corruption in the military. And the U.S. president announcing a historic deal to end the war in Gaza, which includes the disarmament of Hamas and gradual withdrawal of Israeli forces. And in your Asia business update, the Bank of Japan leaving rates intact, but warns that further rate hikes could come as soon as September. Retrenchments in Singapore climbed to their highest level in more than 5 years in the second quarter of this year. Now, according to the Manpower Ministry's latest report, the labour market continued to grow, with total employment extending its streak of quarterly gains. Aldrina Tirunagaran tells us more.
1: Outward-oriented sectors like infocoms and manufacturing saw higher retrenchments in the second quarter of 2026. Preliminary figures show 4,500 workers were laid off, up from 3,830 in the preceding quarter. But the figure remained well below retrenchment levels, typically seen during economic downturns like the global financial crisis and the COVID-19 pandemic. MOM says the increase was driven mainly by business reorganization and restructuring.
2: Some of these reflect the fact that, you know, the current situation is moving at a very rapid pace. AI developments are very fast. So some jobs are increasingly demanded, others are becoming irrelevant.
1: Analysts say AI-assisted coding, for instance, is reshaping hiring needs and leaving a larger pool of software developers and product managers competing for jobs.
3: While that continues to be demand for these skill sets, particularly among the smaller organizations in Singapore, or those industries where they are at the earlier stages of digital maturity, it currently remains unclear whether that demand will fully absorb this surplus in the near term.
1: Even so, total employment grew by 10,700 in the second quarter, marking the 19th consecutive quarter of growth. Growth in resident employment was concentrated in essential and public services. MOM says labour demand remains resilient, with hiring expectations improving.
3: For construction industries, we see that with certain investments in technology automation, that is creating new potential opportunities for Singaporeans. Beyond construction industry, we see positive demand in manufacturing, no surprises in AI data, cybersecurity. In financial services industries, roles relating to risk fraud will continue to be an area of growth.
2: But at the same time, due to the Middle East uncertainties, I think Singapore continues to be a bit of a safe haven, providing some certainty for companies to invest in and to grow their businesses in, due to the certain nature of this region as well as Singapore. So it will also help to bring about some potential job growth.
1: NTUC Assistant Secretary General Yeo Wan Ling says that while the overall picture remains positive, there may be workers affected by restructuring. She adds that the labour movement will support workers through transitions to ensure they stay confident about the future.
0: And for more analysis on the numbers, we're joined by Dr. Faisal Yahya, who is a senior research fellow at the NUS Institute of Policy Studies. Dr. Faisal, employment is up, unemployment is stable, but then retrenchments have risen. So what's your read of the Q2 labour market report?
4: I think probably it's due to a skills mismatch. There are certain skill sets that are in areas where they are redundant or legacy issues as AI restructuring takes, drives ahead. There are also, for example, as what the other sources mentioned, the impact on the global community due to the tariffs, for example, due to the global supply chain shocks, energy shocks. So I think essentially what you mentioned is outward facing. Singapore is actually vulnerable to all these. What is interesting is that we have a highly qualified labor force. I mean, they are at a tertiary level, I think it's more than 60%. But essentially, employers are looking at specific skill sets as they restructure going forward, especially in the AI landscape. So when the supply line actually slows down, so the competition heats up as to the skill sets that are required as company goes through this restructuring process.
0: Yeah. Well, now, in your view, is enough being done to tackle the skills mismatch problem? And are there other deeper structural issues in the labor market at this point?
4: So I think essentially, for example, SkillsFuture, has actually rolled out

0: certain schemes and grants. Even for mature workers like me, there are actually in incentives in the for example, the professional conversion programs, the skills level up program, they actually provide opportunities for mid-career switches and for you to actually learn new skill sets as you are trying to port yourself into a different sector, or you're trying to gather new skills in terms of the changes in your own job scope as you go forward. Perhaps all these things are actually not new. For example, if you look at the Singapore Economic Resilience Task Force CERT, for example, they mentioned that one of the pillars is on innovation and technology that we actually have to leverage on. Of course, Singapore is no stranger to tech. We want to be an innovative economy and especially an AI kind of hub. So all these things that you take into account, you do need to actually adapt in terms of the structural changes that's actually happening right now.
1: Yeah, and speaking of those changes, the retrenchments in sectors in particular, the infocom sector and the manufacturing sectors were harder hit in this case. And that was attributed mainly to business restructuring. So what kind of restructuring are we likely seeing here? Is this temporary or can we expect a further deterioration?
0: Well, as mentioned, the AI phenomena is actually driving things forward. Things, for example, the cloud infrastructure. Companies, for example, are looking at how to embed AI into their business workflows. They are trying to upskill their workers to gain a competitive edge against other companies. So this will not be a temporary phenomenon. This is a stay here kind of impact and trend. I mean, if I may say so, for example, the retrenchments that happened at GovTech, for example, gives you an idea that companies are looking more to focus on their core tech strengths. And for example, when you change your business model, for example, in the case of GovTech, when you change towards a in-house innovation kind of mode that would look at continuous upgrading and adapting their services against the kind of offshore service delivery model that they had previously, it caused a certain amount of disruptions to GovTech itself. So even the public sector, for example, goes through such a painful kind of process, and the corporate sector is no exception to this.
1: Now, manufacturing employment actually grew in the second quarter, and that's driven partly by non-residents. But the sector also saw more retrenchments. So how do we reconcile what seems like a contradiction here?
0: Yeah, I think it's in terms of the sectoral and type of job scope that we are talking about, for example. I mean, for resident workers, you hardly find them in the operational domain on site or in the field. You hardly would find them, for example, in manufacturing on online production sort of floor, actually do, looking at the kind of work that, for example, work permit foreign workers actually do. So in a sense, the resident workers are more into the PMET kind of mold. They actually look at the more of the higher supervisory roles. So when the production lines actually changes due to things, for example, the R word again, supply chain resilience, supply chain shocks. We've had terms, for example, in the supply chain domain after COVID that has kicked into, for example, just in time has been replaced to just in case. So companies are looking to ensure nearshore and friendshore their particular sources and to meet their demand. So all these things actually if impact that affect the supply chain realignment that we find ourselves in. And with the current conflicts, in the Middle East and Ukraine, for example, these add to the kind of volatility in the supply chain. And our companies make readjustments, and this will impact on our manufacturing sector.
1: Dr. Faisal, thank you so much for your insights. That was Dr. Faisal Yahya, who is a senior research fellow at the NUS Institute of Policy Studies. In other news, farms in Singapore will be able to tap a new one-off grant to help them manage rising costs and keep producing. The support comes on top of a cash grant for small local businesses announced earlier this week. Alexandra Anand with more.
2: Tucked away on Pulau Ketam is Singapore's newest fish hatchery. Spanning nearly 7 hectares, the facility has sheltered production zones, out

0: outdoor ponds and dedicated water management systems. It can produce more than 5 million young fish a year to supply to farms both local and overseas. But building a more resilient supply chain doesn't come cheap.
1: Since the war started, right, our

0: It's among farms that will soon be able to tap fresh government support. Those that specialize in producing seafood, eggs, leafy or fruited vegetables, mushrooms and bean sprouts will be eligible for a one-off grant. The Singapore Food Agency says the amount each farm receives will depend on what and how much it produces.
1: Growing local is an important part of our Singapore food story too. It helps us to mitigate some of the risks from disruption from overseas supply, including some of the feedstock like fries, like eggs.
0: The Singapore Agri-Food Enterprises Federation says the support comes at a time when input, energy and logistics costs are impacted by ongoing geopolitical conflicts. It says support from local consumers and supply chain stakeholders will help farms intensify production and strive towards greater food resilience.
2: In other news, small businesses like neighbourhood retail shops will be able to adopt AI more efficiently under a new programme that groups SMEs with similar pain points together. The Group-Based Upgrading, or GBU programme, will give these businesses comprehensive access to hardware, solutions and training. Launched by the Association for Small and Medium Enterprises and the Institute for Technical Education, the program's first batch will consist of 40 retail firms. After going through the program, the firms will be assessed on how their employees' roles have evolved and whether further training and hiring has occurred. This group-based approach will also allow the companies to reap more benefits.
3: GBU, or group-based upgrading, begins with a simple diagnostic. The program targets problems specific to the industry sector that you're in. And as you walk down this path of digital transformation, there will be 39 other SMEs in the same cohort walking with you.
4: Most SMEs obviously do not have their own IT teams and extensive resources for even capital in terms of consultancy, teaching them how to be more critical and how to use AI and become effective AI bilingualists. So this training, the GBU is like an all-encompassing cohort-based training to allow them, to allow SMEs and their employees to move up to the next level to be better trained.
2: And still to come, quicker journeys to the west, with a cross-island line getting 4 new stations. Plus, tougher penalties for drivers, rack up 18 demerit points, and you'll face a driving ban. Details when we come back.
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7: 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Love your sayang. 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
5: 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This August on CNA. 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Japan Hour, tonight on CNA.
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11: I want to bring it down to the next generation so that this hawker trade will not die off.
12: I mean, wasted 20 years inside. For hawker,

0: people don't judge. You come and buy food, you also would ask me whether I'm an ex-convict or not.
1: I'm very grateful Madam Haja teach me this sambal. Then I feel like, alamak, someone trusted me.
2: 没有人这样炒东西的，你再怎么炒，你都没有动到底的。来，拿下来，来，不是酱了，不是酱了。
1: Today haven't finished frying, around 150 kg, Lord. Not okay, Haja. I came here to train, Haja. I not come here to work.
3: Today we are here to judge this new hawker's skill.

0: Welcome back. Four new stations will complete the final phase of the Cross Island Line, cutting travel times to and from Western Singapore for residents and workers. The extension will also strengthen the rail network with more alternative routes. Singapore's 8th MRT line is on track to open in phases from 2030, as Charlotte Lim reports.
1: The first Cross Island Line trains are being put through their paces at the Singapore Rail Test Centre as work on the line gains steam. They are undergoing rigorous testing to ensure safety and reliability. The trains will eventually run on what will be Singapore's longest underground MRT line.
2: The Cross Island Line plays a much more critical role in our MRT network. It will significantly strengthen the resilience of our entire MRT network. Because during a service disruption, it means more commuters will have alternative routes to get where they want to go without having to leave the MRT network.
1: The extension will take the Cross Island Line further west from the station in Jurong Lake District all the way to the one at Gul Circle, which will connect to the east-west line. Another interchange will connect to the Jurong Region line. When completed by the late 2030s, the entire line will stretch nearly 70 kilometres. The extension is expected to cut journeys to and from Western Singapore by up to 50 minutes. Besides serving residents in areas such as Taman Jurong, it also improves connectivity for workers.
3: The Tuas area has been developing into a critical heavy industry estate, and we are seeing that there are a lot of commuters or workers who actually work in the estates, and they need some viable transport options. And having this extension will definitely improve the connectivity of our workers working in this area.
1: A new depot will also be built at the former Raffles Country Club site to support the line's operations. To make way for the extension and related roadworks, the government will acquire 7 industrial properties and partially acquire another 8.
4: I'm here in Tuas, where several properties around the area will be acquired to make way for the Cross Island Line construction works. Now, most of these affected premises are occupied by manufacturing and engineering firms. And from what I can tell, most of them are still operating as usual. These businesses were informed of the acquisition today and will have until 2028 to vacate the sites.
1: Once fully operational, the Cross Island Line is expected to carry 1 million passengers daily in the long term.
0: Authorities are also studying a bus rapid transit system for Tuas South, with the potential of expanding it island-wide. These buses are capable of carrying more passengers and typically run on dedicated lanes or corridors with priority at traffic lights. They could also facilitate quicker boarding and alighting. Authorities say this system could provide workers faster and more reliable connections between their workplaces and existing or future MRT stations, especially at peak periods. The study will assess how the system can best serve different areas and what infrastructure upgrades would be needed to support it. But implementing those changes may not be straightforward. An analyst says the bus's design could pose challenges, especially at transport nodes.
3: Main challenges is mainly to make sure that the geometry of the roads, because being bi-articulated or tri-articulated buses, they tend to have a larger turning radius or sort to make sure that it remains safe in turning. And in this aspect, a good look at the design of the land transport infrastructures required is necessary.
0: Meanwhile, the Land Transport Authority is studying bus rapid transit systems. Systems vary widely in design and technology, depending on each city's needs. Here's how they're used elsewhere. Now, some cities operate buses of varying lengths, from single buses to longer articulated vehicles with 2 or even 3 sections. These are seen in Istanbul and Shanghai. A few cities in China, like Ipin and Sichuan Province, also use tram-like buses with drivers' cabins at both ends. They may also be equipped with virtual guidance and automated navigation systems. These systems typically operate on dedicated lanes with traffic signal priority. They may incorporate fare payment at stations and platform-level boarding for faster journeys. Errant motorists in Singapore will face a driving ban if they accumulate 18 demerit points in 2 years from 2027. The lower threshold from the current 24 points for first-time license suspension is among tighter measures to improve road safety. Driving bans will also be longer, and these come after a rise in accidents causing death or injury last year. Noah Kong reports.
5: Today, some of the most serious traffic offences carry 24 demerit points. That's like speeding by more than 50 kilometres per hour and reckless or dangerous driving. But from next year, these offences will only carry 18 demerit points. Don't celebrate just yet. The traffic police are not going soft on you. Just one of those offences can still land you a driving ban. Just because from next year, the suspension threshold will be lowered to just 18 points. But the points for other offences will remain the same. Let me show you how quickly those points can add up. Now it's New Year's Day and I'm making my way downtown to meet some friends. In my big rush, suppose I drive almost 40 kilometers per hour over the speed limit. That carries 12 demerit points. So a motorist on probation would have been banned from driving with that one offence. That's because from 2027, the threshold falls from 13 points to just 12 during the 1 year probation. Now suppose an ambulance comes blaring behind me and I do not give way. That adds 4 demerit points, bringing the total to 16. In the past, an eligible motorist might be offered the safe driving course. Completing it could strike off 4 points. But traffic police are ending the course from 2027. They say the take-up rates have been low and it wasn't effective in improving road behaviour. Now add a seatbelt offence. That carries another 3 points, and I'm now over the 18-point threshold. For my first suspension, I'm barred from driving for 4 months. But completing a retraining course reduces that ban to 6 weeks. But let's go to December 2026. Suppose I committed these offences on my way to a Christmas party, but the notices only arrived in January. The traffic police will then give me a one-time deduction of 6 points, so my tally becomes 13 points, and my license is safe for now. This deduction applies to all offences committed before the new year, and is capped at 6 points. So authorities are tightening the rules against errant motorists. As long as you follow the rules, drive carefully and responsibly, you can stay on the road.
0: Groups representing taxi, public transport and platform drivers welcome the one-time deduction of up to 6 demerit points for traffic offences committed before 2027. But they say the transition must not unfairly hurt vocational drivers whose licences are essential to their livelihoods. Subsidies and credits are available for their members to attend road safety courses.
6: We will continue to work together with our platform operators, our taxi companies, as well as the government to come up with a series of educational campaigns, safety awareness programs for our drivers. And this doesn't just include our drivers who are, you know, driving cars, but it also will include motorcycles as well as cyclists.
0: Singapore's Road Safety Council adds that the tightened measures reinforce responsible driving behaviour and keep errant drivers off the roads. They say the measures, together with public education and enforcement, will help foster a stronger road safety culture. The Automobile Association of Singapore supports the call for driver education. They say demerit points are not meant to unnecessarily punish motorists, but should encourage responsible driving. They say strong enforcement plus public education is key to boost road safety. And still to come, as the world grows more divided, can artificial intelligence keep ASEAN united? And staying on AI, Anthropic says its Claude model went rogue, hacking into systems and raising safety concerns. Stay with us.

0: Think you're diversified? You may already own more AI stocks than you think. Why this software engineer quit his five-figure salary tech job to become a Hokkien Mee hawker? One young entrepreneur's low-cost market test to avoid an expensive mistake. On Money Mind, Wednesday on CNA.
1: Promises.
2: Pressure.
1: Ambition.
3: Three governments, three systems, but one defining test. Can they deliver?
1: Three paths forward. Wednesday on CNA.
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6: 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Nobody can exactly tell you why.
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11: Biodiversity is booming, which is inviting for some local foragers and farmers who embrace edible wildlife.
12: We're the largest organic banana grower in Singapore.
13: This is a gem.
12: Amazing. Yeah. So the mulberries are from the garden.
14: No, that's delicious.
15: Singapore is ramping up conservation efforts locally and across the region.
16: I really do love reptiles and finding out about them, so I really love my job.
17: Building must relate to the lives of the people.
18: 目前还是一直要创新一些新的东西。我也不希望是人家把我看作是八十岁的人。
19: There are those who dare to be different, who have made their mark in Singapore and beyond.
20: You have such big dreams, you know, you want to change the world with your art.
21: Obviously, every fighter wants to win, so all you can do is to prepare yourself to win.

Welcome back. The Law Society of Singapore is seeking to have Workers' Party Chief Pritam Singh struck off the role of advocates and solicitors after he was found guilty of lying to a parliamentary committee. The case will be heard by the court of three judges. The Law Society started disciplinary proceedings against Mr. Singh following his conviction. The Legal Profession Act requires the body to apply to the court for disciplinary action should a legal practitioner be convicted of an offence involving fraud or dishonesty. The court of three judges will determine what action should be taken. It may order an advocate and solicitor be struck off the roll, suspended from practice for up to 5 years, censured, fined up to $100,000, or any combination of these. Mr. Singh was found guilty of giving false evidence during the case of former WPMP Raisa Khan, who lied in Parliament. The Aljunied Jaya CMP was fined $14,000. UK band Massive Attack is under investigation for possible licensing breach after displaying a Palestinian flag at a concert in Singapore. The Police and Infocom Media Development Authority have opened investigations on the trip-hop band. Singapore does not allow the public display of foreign national emblems without a permit.

0: permit or exemption. CNA has contacted the concert's promoter, Lushington Entertainments, and the Star Performing Arts Centre for comment. The Republic of Singapore Air Force is taking part in a 19-day exercise involving 21 nations, more than 2,500 personnel, and up to 100 aircraft in Australia. The large-scale air combat exercise Pitch Black is hosted by the Royal Australian Air Force in Darwin. The RSAF has deployed 9 aircraft, including 8 F-16 fighters and over 200 personnel to this year's exercise. Participating nations this year include the US, the UK, France and Germany. The exercise is conducted biannually. The RSAF has been a regular participant since 1990. In other news, Deputy Prime Minister Gan Kim Yong says Singapore will continue to ensure ASEAN strengthens its internal integration while expanding its global engagement. This when the country takes over the bloc's chairmanship next year. Speaking at the ASEAN conference, Mr. Gan believes one area to expand cooperation on is in artificial intelligence.
1: I think the next topic we are going to discuss is how ASEAN can come together, cooperate on AI capability development, develop interoperability, develop standards, governance principles. We also want to focus a bit more on applications, how this AI can help transform companies, deliver real tangible results and not just principles and concepts.
0: DPM Gan adds that efforts to build an ASEAN power grid are getting a renewed impetus, driven by climate change and energy resilience. However, this doesn't mean it will happen in the short term, as Mr. Gan underscored that it will take multiple years before the goal is realised.
1: ASEAN power grid is not one mega project that we decide to embark on and then we build cables linking everybody up. What we want to do is to do it segment by segment. But once we are able to connect to Indonesia, and next we connect to Malaysia, and eventually Malaysia may be able to connect to Thailand and beyond. It's going to happen progressively, and most likely on a bilateral basis, and eventually it becomes multilateralized.
0: And in world news, Chinese President Xi Jinping is urging senior Communist Party leaders to toughen the fight against corruption, insisting, I quote, that the barrel of the gun must always obey the party's command. Now, according to state media Xinhua News, Mr. Xi is pressing ahead with plans to modernize China's military with greater use of unmanned technology and deeper integration of cyber and information systems. He also said the true test of military modernization is whether it improves combat effectiveness. The remarks come ahead of the 99th anniversary of the People's Liberation Army tomorrow. Analysts say the milestone highlights the looming centenary as Beijing pushes to build a world-class military. But an IISS report says that goal should be disrupted by sweeping military purges under President Xi's anti-graft drive. In May, former defense ministers Wei Fenghe and Li Shangfu received suspended death sentences after being convicted of corruption. They marked the toughest penalties handed to senior military officials since the campaign started in 2012. US President Donald Trump announcing a historic deal to end war in Gaza, which would involve a phased disarming of militant groups, including Hamas, matched with a complete Israeli pullout. Hamas insisting any disarmament would be contingent on Israel meeting its side of the bargain. That would involve halting attacks, withdrawing troops to agreed positions, and increasing the flow of goods and aid. A Hamas official involved in negotiations says if these conditions are met, arms will be handed over to a US-backed body set up early this year to run the enclave. Donald Trump announcing the agreement on his Truth Social platform, calling it critical for Gaza, eventually being governed and administered by a new Palestinian government. Taking over security responsibilities will be a multinational coalition. The International Stabilization Force will work with a new Palestinian police force. But Hamas laying down arms is contingent on Israeli withdrawal. Israel yet to make an official statement, although airstrikes were reported in Gaza just hours after Mr. Trump's announcement.
2: Look, the 20-point peace, the ceasefire plan, calls on Hamas to surrender its weapons and destroy the vast tunnels

0: networks of tunnels that it has, and it's also contingent on Israeli forces removing themselves from Gaza. The creation of this new technocratic Palestinian government is also at play here, as well as the deployment of an international security force. But as you say, huge disagreements about who does what first. The other really big sticking point is Israel hasn't yet said if it agrees to the plan. It hasn't signed the deal. The people who have are the US, Turkey, Egypt and Qatar, all those mediators who worked behind the scenes to get this done. In addition, we have a statement from an Israeli official, anonymous official, who said that Israel won't withdraw from the areas it controls in Gaza. We understand that's about 60% of the territory. So disarming could take years, and also getting rid of the heavy weapons and decommissioning Hamas tunnels could come even later than that. And so one board of official said that this could take between 200 and 350 days.
1: Anthropic says its Claude AI models broke out of closed testing environments and were able to access the computer systems of three organizations. The incident, which follows a similar hack by OpenAI models earlier this month, is raising questions about the risks imposed by increasingly capable AI. Iris Bitzer reporting for CNA filed this report.
2: Anthropic gave more details about this hacking incident in a blog post, saying that it found three situations where its models were able to reach the internet in what was supposed to be a closed testing environment and then used that access to gain entry to the real systems of three organizations. The company didn't provide the names of those organizations, but said that they had been notified. Anthropic uncovered this after the recent disclosure from its Silicon Valley rival OpenAI about a similar incident prompted the maker of the Claude chatbot to go back and look at its own records, specifically incidents where the model might have achieved access to the open internet. These types of tests are basically to assess the model's capabilities by giving it open-ended assignments in an environment believed to be safe, but it's apparently hard to predict exactly what the model is going to figure out in order to try and achieve its goals. The latest incident, along with the OpenAI hack, is sure to feed into what's become a contentious debate about how worried we should be about AI and what type of regulation may be necessary to prevent incidents like this. OpenAI and Anthropic have both come out in favor of greater oversight of the most powerful models, saying that advanced AI could place sophisticated cyber capabilities in the hands of criminals or hostile governments. They've called for things like common requirements, including safety evaluations, incident reporting, and stronger security protections. But advocates of open source models, some of the most advanced of which are coming from China, like DeepSeek and Moonshot AI's Kimi, are concerned that regulations could favor large closed model companies such as OpenAI and Anthropic, while making it harder for smaller developers to compete and innovate. Either way, it appears that we're just at the early stages of reckoning with models that have the ability to carry out complicated tasks, and it's unclear where exactly that might lead. Iris Bitzer for CNA in San Francisco.
1: Back home, companies are urged to strengthen their data protection before scaling up their AI systems. This is among the set of measures outlined in Singapore's first AI guide for boards. It also stressed that directors should take AI seriously, just like financial governance. They should also take an active role in driving their company's AI strategy. The guide was developed by the Singapore Institute of Directors with OpenAI and Microsoft. It's calling for stricter oversight of higher-risk AI applications, especially those affecting customers, employees, and financial decisions. Digital Development and Information Minister Josephine Teo says boards can harness AI to defend against increasingly sophisticated cyber threats. She's also encouraging companies to move beyond small-scale AI pilots.
3: My only request to you is to do so whilst empowering your people, not thinking about replacing them. Because I think that there is still so much, you know, that we can do to unleash human potential and human creativity, and it would be a loss to all of us if we believe that, you know, AI can overtake everything that humans do.
1: And still to come, more than a community space, adults with intellectual disabilities can pick up new skills, work and live more independently here. The full story when you come back.
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1: The world has entered a new energy race, and nations are scrambling to secure the fuel to power it.
2: Uranium is really the crux of nuclear energy.
3: Global demand for uranium is expected to double between now and 2040.
1: As the race for uranium accelerates, countries are seeking new alternatives.
4: The thorium project in China is the very first thorium reactor to enter the experimental stage.
1: Meanwhile, a pursuit to unlock energy from the same reaction that powers the sun. Nuclear fusion.
5: Did I just see a fusion reaction take place?
1: And what if nuclear's next fuel source is not even on Earth?
6: The amount of helium-3 in the moon is massive. We are looking at millions of tons.
7: It's the ultimate unlimited fuel for clean energy.
1: Watch The Nuclear Option on demand at cna.asia.
8: Welcome back. Time for some business news. Singapore manufacturers surveyed say they are optimistic about the second half of the year. Nearly one in four project improved business conditions despite ongoing geopolitical and economic uncertainties. The Economic Development Board survey shows confidence is driven by strong global demand for AI-related products. However, some sectors are facing cost pressures and supply chain disruptions. The precision engineering and electronics clusters are the most optimistic. A net 26% of firms expect output to increase in the next quarter. They expect continued demand for AI-related semiconductors and its manufacturing equipment. One analyst says the upbeat outlook is fueled by the ongoing AI boom rather than broad-based growth. If it weakens, companies and workers might be vulnerable to external pressures.
9: The current risk perhaps is if the AI rally dissipate, you know, or get diluted into the second half of the year. And then that essentially also means that a lot of the strength and support that we are seeing right now at this juncture might also give way to probably further risk from the global economic space.
8: From the same survey, the services sector is also upbeat. A net 13% of companies expect better business conditions. Accommodation firms are counting on major events like Formula One and concerts to boost visitor numbers. The wholesale trade expects AI adoption to drive demand for technology infrastructure. Overall, services firms also expect operating revenue to improve over the next 3 months. China's factory activity unexpectedly slid in July as leaders in the world's second-largest economy struggle to reignite domestic demand. The Manufacturing Purchasing Managers Index, or PMI, fell to 49.2 in July from 50.3 in June. The reading, the weakest since February, ended a four-month run above the 50-point mark that separates growth from contraction. The decline was driven by weaker domestic orders and typhoons that disrupted production. The boost from exporters rushing shipments ahead of U.S. tariffs also began to fade. Manufacturers also facing uncertainty from the Middle East conflict, which has pushed up energy prices and disrupted shipping. Weakness extended beyond manufacturing. The non-manufacturing PMI covering services and construction fell to 49. The composite PMI also slipped to 49.3. Both were the weakest readings in more than 3.5 years. The data underscores mounting headwinds for China's economy, with growth already slowing in the second quarter, despite resilient external demand. GDP growth eased to 4.3% from 5% in the first quarter, below the official full-year target of 4.5% to 5%. That is adding pressure on policymakers to roll out stronger stimulus to boost domestic demand and investment. No interest rate rise from the Bank of Japan today, but the central bank warning for the first time that underlying inflation could exceed its target. Analysts say that's a sign of rate hikes ahead in the wake of the government's yen buying intervention. Now, the benchmark rate held at 1%, and it was increased to a 31-year high in June. The BOJ governor signaled factors which could push prices up, as well as create more exchange rate fluctuations. Tokyo's top currency diplomat declined to comment on intervention, but Bloomberg estimates Japan spent about $53 billion supporting the yen. If confirmed, it would be Tokyo's biggest ever single-day currency intervention. An analyst earlier explained how the yen's moves could affect BOJ policy.
10: The Bank of Japan usually refrain from talking about exchange rates. So Bank of Japan usually very cautious in linking exchange rate movements to their policy rate. But then since December last year, I think Bank of Japan feels that it actually needs to warn the market that if yen weakens further, but Bank of Japan will have to take that into consideration and raise policy rate to support the yen.
8: In other news, the Singapore government has completed the acquisition and taken possession of 38 Oxley Road, the former home of founding Prime Minister Lee Kuan Yew. The Singapore Land Authority says details of the compensation awarded are provided only to the landowner. The government had earlier said it intended to preserve the site in keeping with its historical significance and national importance. The National Heritage Board will conduct a detailed study on how the site can be developed into a public space while respecting the late Mr. Lee's wishes for privacy. Some ideas include turning the site into a heritage park. NHB says the study will begin after necessary maintenance works have been carried out. Meanwhile, the site will be closed to public. The site was gazetted as a national monument in December last year. It was then gazetted for acquisition in January. The late Mr. Lee's younger son, Mr. Lee Hsien Yang, was the sole legal owner of that property. In 2024, he had applied to demolish the building. This was deferred by authorities to assess the site's worth for preservation. The National Environment Agency will have a new CEO from 1st September. Geraldine Low will take over from Dr. Benjamin Koh, who has served as interim CEO since 1st June. The 45-year-old is currently a deputy secretary at the Ministry of National Development. She previously served in the Transport, Manpower, Trade and Industry and Defence Ministries. Dr. Koh will continue to serve as a deputy secretary in the Sustainability and Environment Ministry. Adults with intellectual disabilities in Singapore will now have more vocational training and job opportunities across different sectors. They can prepare for their future at the new Day Activity Centre, at the country's first inclusive community space. This amid growing efforts to ensure those with disabilities can lead independent lives, even after leaving school. Sabrina Ng reports.
11: Whether it's picking up a new language or moving to the beat, these are just some of the ways adults at Touch Centre for Independent Living build skills for everyday life. Spaces like this are becoming increasingly key in the country's push to help those with disabilities lead independent lives after leaving school.
12: Caregivers worry about the post-18 cliff. What happens when their child leaves school and structured support reduces? Now, these are deeply personal and urgent concerns. And that is why we are taking a more holistic life course approach, one that recognizes that each person's strengths and aspirations while also supporting the caregivers who journey alongside them.
11: One focus is preparing adults with intellectual disabilities for work. With its move to Enabling Village, the centre has expanded its capacity by 25% to take in more than 50 people. It introduces new training opportunities based on each adult's strengths and interests. These include areas like arts and crafts or sports. The new location also allows adults to practice their skills on site before progressing to internships and jobs with other tenants around Enabling Village.
13: through that, perhaps then we can co-create what are some job opportunities that our clients can, with the skills that they have learned or the skills that they know, to be able to apply in the whatever setting that they could potentially work together on.
11: Parents say having a structured environment has helped their children grow more confident. The hope now is to translate that into greater independence.
14: It's about having choices. If she's working or if she can work, there'll be a choice of employment opportunities for her in public spaces, a community.
11: The centre will also partner nearby schools and resident networks to create inclusive activities.
8: Sprint queen Shanti Pereira has become the first Singaporean to qualify for an individual sprint final at the Commonwealth Games. In the semi-final of a pet 200-metre event, Pereira clocked a season-best 22.81 seconds. She finished third in her semi-final and eighth out of 24 overall. The medal race will take place later at about 4:45 a.m. Singapore time. The 29-year-old is also due to take part in the 4x100-metre relay. Round one of that takes place at 5 p.m. tomorrow. And in lawn bowls, Serena Tiong secured her third win from four matches in the women's singles. The debutante beat Boy Kutso Muketsi of Botswana in the tiebreak after a nail-biting clash that saw both players take a set each. Tiong will next go up against an opponent from Northern Ireland tomorrow morning. And there was also a tiebreak involving Team Singapore, this time in para bowls. Kirman Mohammed and Mojit Singh narrowly fell to a defiant New Zealand pair in the men's pairs B6 to B8 category. The Singaporeans dropped the first set 7-2, but staged an impressive comeback 9-1 in the second. Team Singapore ultimately falling short in the tiebreaker. It's their fourth loss in as many matches and are currently last in their group standings. And on to football and the ASEAN Hyundai Cup. Singapore drew 0-0 with reigning champions Vietnam in Hanoi, keeping their hopes of a semi-final spot very much alive. The Lions have 7 points from three matches and will next face Indonesia at home in a week's time. The first half was dominated by Vietnam in red. They had 9 attempts at goal and came agonisingly close on several occasions. Singapore were happy to soak up the pressure, and it ended goalless at the half. The second was a similar story, with the hosts again controlling possession and play, but unable to find the back of the net. It was Singapore who nearly took the lead. On 77th minute, Ilhan Fandi was denied by the Vietnamese keeper, and Shawel Anwar missed the follow-up. It ended 0-0. And you can cheer Team Singapore at the Commonwealth Games and the ASEAN Hyundai Cup live or on demand on MeWatch. And before we go, this just in. Singapore police say two members of British band Massive Attack will be banned from re-entering the country. Both men have also been issued stern warnings. In light of the entry ban, the Infocom Media Development Authority says it will also not grant any future application for performances by the band. And that's Singapore Tonight. Thanks for watching and have a good night.

0: Of course, we saw landmarks, but it was the moments we didn't plan that we knew would stay with us. Trafalgar River Cruises sail a great story.
1: In a remote village, 2,000 meters above sea level, Sri Simigan Primary School in Nepal has a rather unconventional curriculum. Besides subjects like English, math and science, students are also taught the basics of mountain climbing. The students here are ethnically Sherpas. With many growing up to work as mountain guides, the school believes that starting young will give the children a head start in their career. With no government funding, lessons are conducted by volunteers. They teach for 1 week a month before returning to their day jobs as mountain guides. When one leaves, another takes their place. The students start their training scaling a nearby rock face, working their way up to a much higher climb by the end of the school year. This initiation in mountaineering has shaped the children's aspirations, with many now dreaming of climbing Mount Everest.

0: Sky Whisper, a celebration of whispered promises, interchangeable ring and pendant capturing fireworks in the sky. 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
2: Good morning, it's 7 a.m. in Singapore, Hong Kong, 6 o'clock in Jakarta, and 4:30 in New Delhi. I'm Bo Gokin at this hour. A key electoral test for Malaysian Prime Minister Anwar Ibrahim as voters in the state of Negeri Sembilan cast their ballots today. Pakatan Harapan is fighting to retain power against Barisan Nasional and Perikatan Nasional, with living costs and housing shaping the contest. Indian Prime Minister Narendra Modi calls for restraint after recent protests over alleged exam paper leaks. Elsewhere in the southern state, police open a case against the head of Meta India over Facebook videos targeting the leader. Growing resistance to FIFA President Gianni Infantino's World Cup investment plan. Asia joins Europe and North America in opposition, and one of his senior advisors has resigned. And Spain faces mounting pressure to tighten Europe's external borders after authorities say 50,000 migrants crossed illegally from Morocco into the Spanish enclave of Ceuta. At least 57 people died trying to breach the frontier.

0: Polls open in the next hour in the Malaysian state of Negeri Sembilan in an election that will test Prime Minister Anwar Ibrahim's governing coalition. More than 850,000 voters are eligible to cast their ballots. Mr. Anwar's Pakatan Harapan is battling to retain power in a key stronghold, contesting all 36 seats. PH candidates go head-to-head with Barisan Nasional and Perikatan Nasional. BN and PN agreed not to field bets for the same seats to avoid multi-cornered contests and secure the Malay vote. Bersatu, whose ties with his PN partner have soured, is running under his own logo. Now, a party or coalition needs to win at least 19 seats to form the government in the State Assembly. The Negeri Sembilan polling follows the Johor state election, where Mr. Anwar's PH coalition ceded ground to BN, which won by a landslide. Voting comes after 2 weeks of campaigning where candidates sought to address key voter concerns. Now, these include cost of living pressures, affordable housing and improved public transport. We'll bring you live coverage with our reporter on the ground when voting begins in under an hour. Indian Prime Minister Narendra Modi is urging restraint after recent protests over alleged exam paper leaks. He says he was subjected to abusive language and that he wanted to forgive the students rather than pursue legal action against them. Meanwhile, police in a southern Indian state filed a case against the head of Meta India and some protesters for what is being deemed as abusive posts against Mr. Modi. The Congress Janata Party called it a witch hunt, and the opposition described it as an attempt to stifle dissent. Neha Punia files this report for CNA from New Delhi.
1: The police case against Meta's India head Arun Srinivas has been filed in the city of Hyderabad. Cases have also been filed against several Facebook and Instagram accounts for posting allegedly morphed and AI-generated posts against Prime Minister Narendra Modi. Now, this is coming after a local BJP activist filed a complaint alleging that the posts against the Prime Minister were, quote, obscene and derogatory. Meta has also, previously faced a summons from the Indian government after its Facebook platform briefly restricted a post by Prime Minister Modi last week. A Meta spokesperson at the time had said that the post had been inadvertently blocked but was later restored. The Kokrut Janata Party, which called off its protest last Saturday after the government reportedly promised that no one associated with the demonstration would face criminal police action, has condemned this and said the government must honour its promise. They say that profanity does not justify criminal cases against young protesters, and they've threatened to hit the streets again and hold a major protest if this, quote, harassment of students doesn't stop. Now, the government has not commented on this, but leaders from Mr. Modi's party have criticised posts that attacked and abused the Prime Minister directly. The Indian government, meanwhile, has hailed Parliament's passing of a new anti-exam paper leak bill as proof of the government's commitment to safeguarding the future of all Indian students. The bill doubles the maximum jail term for anyone found involved in exam leaks to 10 years and raises the maximum fine to more than $1 million.
2: इस कठोर कानूनों वाले प्रावधानों वाले इस बिल को पास कर दिया है अब विश्वस्त परीक्षा पद्धति की दिशा में जाने में एक महत्वपूर्ण काम पूर्ण हुआ है.
1: Meanwhile, India's federal police has also filed charges against 13 people in connection with a leaked national medical paper. This paper's leak was what sparked off that Kokrot Janata Party protest. It was an exam that 2 million students took, and eventually that protest forced the education minister to resign, the first time a minister in Mr. Modi's cabinet has resigned under public pressure in a decade. Those charged include subject experts, middlemen, people from coaching institutes, and the charges include things like conspiracy, cheating, breach of trust and destroying evidence. For CNA, I'm Neha Punia in New Delhi.
0: Growing political tensions in Europe following a mass influx of more than 60,000 migrants into Spain's North African enclave of Ceuta. Many reach the territory by climbing over border fences or by swimming. Ceuta is one of two Spanish cities that form the European Union's only land borders with Africa. At least 57 people died during the unprecedented crossing, either from drowning or in a stampede near a checkpoint. Security forces were deployed to disperse the crowds and restore order, triggering clashes with migrants. Most of those who entered Ceuta have since voluntarily returned to Morocco.
3: J'ai venu de Casablanca ce matin, aujourd'hui, pour, comme tous les jeunes, pour trouver une opportunité, trouver un futur, un bon futur pour moi.
4: There's no opportunity there in Morocco, just sitting in your home or working for 12 hours for a less salary. So that's why I come in to here. But

0: Also here, I didn't find any opportunity, so I should go back to Chehol.
1: The influx followed a Spanish Supreme Court ruling which said migrants intercepted at sea while trying to reach Ceuta or Melilla cannot be returned to Morocco without due process. Authorities accused trafficking gangs of misrepresenting the ruling for their own benefit. Spanish President Pedro Sanchez has vowed to work with Moroccan officials to strengthen border security.
2: Definir lo que ha sucedido en el día de ayer como un ataque, una violación de la integridad territorial de España. Ceuta es una ciudad española y lo sucedido en el día de ayer merece todo nuestro reproche, toda nuestra condena en el nivel más enérgico posible.
1: This incident has reignited a debate over migration across Europe. European Commission President Ursula von der Leyen described the situation in Ceuta as unacceptable. Italy has temporarily suspended the EU Schengen open border arrangements with Spain. France is also considering tighter border measures. And staying in Europe, cooler temperatures and rain are finally bringing some relief to firefighters battling the huge wildfires in the Gironde region of southwestern France. The Gironde is home to Bordeaux, one of the most famous wine-growing regions in the world. And while most vineyards have remained unscathed, the crisis is forcing winemakers and merchants to confront the sobering reality of climate change. Ross Carlin follows this report from CNA from Bordeaux.
3: Unprecedented, historic, monstrous. Some of the words used to describe southern France's summer wildfires show how devastating they have been to the region. The fires have ravaged one of the country's most popular vacation destinations, an area that is world famous for its wine. The city of Bordeaux is surrounded by roughly 100,000 hectares of vineyards, mainly concentrated in the north, east and south, away from the wildfires in the west. Although the vine cultivation areas have been spared from the flames so far, the extreme nature of the summer heat is a reminder that the stable climatic conditions that helped make Bordeaux wines world famous are a thing of the past. Christophe Chateau from the Bordeaux Wine Council says winemakers must adapt to a changing climate. He says the main challenge for the industry is to find the right grape variety for persistent high temperatures.
4: Winemakers are the first facing the climate change regarding the quality of their wine, the way they are going to choose the grape varietal they're going to use. We are starting to try to work with some grape varietal from Spain or Portugal, because maybe in 20, 30 more years, the climate is going to be even warmer. So it's a big, big deal for us now.
3: For vineyard owner Michael Baines, the worry isn't about the heat. He says, after all, grapevines are hardy and drought resilient. But he notes that concerns about climate change come just as the wine industry is itself at a critical juncture.
5: We are at a point in history where the industry needs to adapt, structurally adapt, because there are many, many more countries and regions that are growing wine now. Bordeaux has always been known for its red wines. And if we look at global consumption of wine, it's pretty much 50-50 red-white. And so a very logical adaptation would be to increase the amount of white wine production in Bordeaux.
3: The Bordeaux wine sector faces many structural issues, from a surplus of wine in the face of declining global alcohol consumption, to some vines being dug up due to the unprofitability of particular vineyards. It feeds into a wider picture of downward economic activity in the Gironde region, and that's before the effects of the recent wildfires are taken into account.
6: This city and the region around it faces depressed economic activity and challenging climate change conditions, including more frost and hailstorms in the winters and harsher droughts and bigger fires in the summers. All of this impacts wine yields, which normally here would be around 5,000 litres per hectare, but last year was down to 4,000 litres, with wine growers fearing an even smaller yield this year.
3: The impact of the fires has been felt across the region, from businesses to the tourist sector and the thousands of residents who were forced to move to safety in evacuation centres. It's been a summer of draining heat and major fire devastation. But the signs point to this not being an isolated event. with a likelihood of more extreme summer weather in years to come, impacting the famous vineyards and forcing the industry to adapt. For CNA, I'm Ross Cullen in Bordeaux.
1: And we have more coverage on the wildfires across Europe.

0: this, and they've been very good. They've been very good about it. Most people said that would be a deal that would be undoable now.
1: The proposed 15-point roadmap aims to advance the U.S.-backed ceasefire that was announced in October last year and ultimately end the war that has killed more than 73,000 Palestinians, according to Gaza health authorities. Israel Defense Forces say more than 472 soldiers have been killed in ground operations in Gaza since October 2023. Now, Prime Minister Benjamin Netanyahu, who is preparing for elections, has yet to publicly comment on the Gaza peace proposal. The country's National Security Minister, Itamar Ben-Gvir, has rejected the plan, calling it unacceptable. Israel's ambassador to the United Nations, Danny Danon, has said the plan can only move forward if Hamas surrenders its weapons. Hamas says it will honor the U.S.-backed peace plan only if Israel withdraws its forces and ends military operations in Gaza. The United Nations has called upon all sides to follow the roadmap. Analysts are cautious and say significant political and security hurdles still stand in the way.
2: President Trump has used the term monumental. It's a great word, but I think it's overly ambitious and overly optimistic. I think Netanyahu's silence speaks volumes, but with the prospect of the elections hanging over his head, with several cabinet ministers and opposition leaders already counseling not to go ahead with the deal, I think he understands that doing so would likely scupper his chances of re-election.
1: We'll go for a short break, but when we come back, Asia's football body joins growing opposition to FIFA's plan to sell stakes in the World Cup as pressure mounts for President Gianni Infantino to resign.
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5: Meet me there. 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
3: Meet Kan Laken, Singapore's first deaf natural science illustrator and conservation photographer, whose extraordinary journey proves that passion and determination know no boundaries. This August on CNA. 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

0: FIFA President Gianni Infantino is under growing pressure over a controversial proposal to sell stakes in the World Cup to private investors. One of his senior advisors, who served on a White House panel, has resigned. And Asia's Football Confederation has joined its European and North American counterparts in opposing the proposal. William Danslow reports for CNA from Brussels.
1: The Asian Football Confederation says it stands in solidarity with some of its other counterparts, including the body for North Central America, as well as the Caribbean, and UEFA, the footballing governing body here in Europe. Now, the AFC says that any proposal that undermines the unity of the sport must be reconsidered.

0: Now, this comes after a very strong statement we heard from UEFA, where they essentially said that they would boycott the tournaments, including the World Cup, if this proposal put forward by FIFA, the world's football governing body, remains on the table. In this statement by UEFA, they said that the process being provided is not democratic. It is a governance of intimidation. It adds that the World Cup can't be treated as an investment product and it is not for sale. Under this plan proposed by Gianni Infantino, the president of FIFA, essentially minority stakes in FIFA would be sold off to third-party entities to create subsidiaries that could have a stake in the control of future tournaments, including the World Cup. Now, Gianni Infantino has said that this is part of the natural progression, the commercialization of the sport, and such steps are necessary for the sport to keep pace in a changing world. There is also significant financial ramifications. Infantino says that in just a few months, the more than 200 members of FIFA could start seeing millions of dollars generated. He says that in the future, this figure could be up to billions in revenue generated by this venture. Strong backlash, though, persists, and there are questions about whether this will ultimately lead to a vote amongst FIFA's members. Now, with these three regional blocs expressing their solidarity against this measure, that would amount to over 130 votes, if indeed alignment contained, against the 211 members. So, seemingly, the vote's not in Infantino's favour, but considering the amount of cash on the table for FIFA's members, he'd certainly be hoping, if this vote indeed were to come to fruition, that some minds could be changed. This is garnering reaction not just from footballing bodies, but from leaders as well. Andy Burnham, the UK Prime Minister, has said that the World Cup is not a product. It's the greatest sports competition in the world, and it is not for sale. Also reaction here in Brussels from the European Commission. The sports commissioner says, essentially, that it could change the integrity of the sport as we know it, and has also questioned whether such a move, should it go forward, could violate competition rules here in the European Union. William Denslow for CNA, Brussels.
1: Football and the ASEAN Hyundai Club. Singapore drew 0-0 with reigning champions Vietnam in Hanoi, keeping their hopes of a semi-final spot very much alive. The Lions have 7 points from 3 matches and will next face Indonesia at home in a week's time. The first half was dominated by Vietnam in red. They had 9 attempts at goal and came agonizingly close on several occasions.

0: at the half. The second was a similar story, with the host again controlling possession and play, but unable to find the back of the net. It was in fact Singapore who nearly took the lead. On the 77th minute, Ilan Fandi was denied by the Vietnamese keeper, and Shawal Anwar missed the follow-up. The game ended 0-0. We're headed for a short break now, but still to come in Asia now. Pop culture and studio enthusiasts descend on Germany for one of Europe's biggest anime conventions.
1: Think you're diversified? You may already own more AI stocks than you think. Why this software engineer quit his five-figure salary tech job to become a Hokkien Mee hawker? One young entrepreneur's low-cost market test to avoid an expensive mistake. On Money Mind, Wednesday on CNA.
2: Promises.
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2: Ambition.
4: Three governments, three systems, but one defining test. Can they deliver?
2: Three paths forward. Wednesday on CNA.
5: My IFPD is special. The customer feedback is very good.
6: I want to bring it down to the next generation so that this hawker trade will not die off.
7: I've wasted 20 years inside. For hawker, people don't judge. You come and buy food, you also won't ask me whether I'm an ex-convict or not.
8: I'm very grateful Madam Haja teach me this sambal. Then I feel like, alamak, someone trusted me. Today haven't finished flying. Around 150 kg. Lord. Not okay. I came here to train. I not come here to work.
9: Today we are here to judge this new hawker's skill.

0: Singapore police have banned two members of British band Massive Attack from re-entering the country for their actions during a concert on Wednesday. This over the band's actions of support for a political cause and the unfurling of a foreign flag. The Infocom Media Development Authority says it is investigating possible breaches of license conditions. Now, this includes the display of flags in support of any causes. It will also not grant any future application for performance by the band in Singapore in light of the entry ban on the two members. Now, thousands of visitors will attend Animagic this weekend in Germany in an annual tradition running since 1999. It's only got bigger since its inception as streaming foreign language anime becomes easier and the market for anime-related products grows. Stuart Smith was in Mannheim for us on the opening day.
1: It's a striking sight for a small city in southwestern Germany, but as they now do every year, cosplayers have descended on the city for the annual Animagic weekend to celebrate all things Japan and anime.
2: A few years after Mannheim's Rosengarten was built in the early 1900s, Japanese animation was just getting started. Over a century later, anime, as it's become recognized internationally, is celebrated across the world with events like this, where attendees and the clothes they wear are as much of the event as the formal exhibition.
3: So I really enjoy the park and the people. You always find someone really nice.
4: The thing I enjoy most is the colorful people here, like all the cosplays you meet. You never see these kind of characters all together.
5: I mean, you can everyone you want to be, you know. That makes it special for me.
6: I made so many friends here.
7: It's just amazing.
2: It's far from the biggest anime event in Europe or even Germany, but it's one of the most prestigious, with industry guests of honour from Japan, film premieres, and a full display of what the $36 billion global industry has to offer. That includes music, merchandise,

0: games, and of course, costumes. More than 50% of Netflix subscribers watch anime on the platform, and events like this allow those who enjoy it most to share their love of the format with others in person, and meet the people behind its creation, a rare opportunity in Central Europe. This year's Animagic is once again sold out, and over the course of the weekend, tens of thousands of people will walk through these German halls to indulge in their love of one of Japan's top cultural and economic exports. For CNA, I'm Stuart Smith in Mannheim, Germany.
1: And that is Asia Now for this hour. Don't forget headlines anytime at cne.asia and CNE 938 Radio. Plus, we're on Facebook and YouTube. I'll see you at the next hour.

0: Of course, we saw landmarks, but it was the moments we didn't plan that we knew would stay with us. Trafalgar River Cruises sail a great story.
1: The ideas, aspirations, and attitudes of Singaporeans are changing the nation that raised them.
2: Passionate Singaporeans living out their very ambitious dreams.
3: I'm looking to write a story of greatness, of extraordinary people impacting communities.
4: I guess a part of me wanted to connect even deeper with the people.

0: There's no point playing it safe. Safe will always be forgotten.
1: If we as Singaporeans are able to have a satellite that we can truly say was conceived, designed, engineered, and built in Singapore,
2: how wonderful will it be?
3: This is Singapore. We don't give up.
4: Once one of China's poorest provinces, Guizhou is being transformed. New roads, rail links, and digital connectivity are creating fresh opportunities for local communities. On the next Asia First, we explore whether greater connectivity is bringing lasting change in the first of our two-part series on China's rural revitalization drive.

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So then slowly, slowly, like I've invited Indian students to join in. Forward, go! Aapka turn bahut slow hai, yeah? Movement has to be very sharp. Tuck! 3, 2, 1, go! Nice! Like, you know, line dancing is not just line dancing. It has lots to do with discipline. All the kids who joined me, and they start growing stronger, bigger, and more disciplined. This can guide you to become a better and stronger person.

It's not that I just got the name like that. It's because I'm something else. Today, if I call up police anything, they will immediately respond me and they'll come. Occasionally, if I have any puja or some Christmas day, they post 10, 15 police in front of my gate.

40 years back, there's a small restaurant which they are selling Chinese food. Fully packed and waiting is, I don't know, from way to way. It highlighted me that I should also do something like that. 1991, 12 of May, we have started a restaurant. From the day one, all the families, members are working. Everyone have given up effort to start this restaurant. It's a very successful restaurant that time, even now also. Sikon mein hum log chini nahi diya. Ha, oh, banane ka time mein thoda sikon diya bas. तो जाके देख कपड़ा का है. First start hakka chow, and then I start fried rice. Chili chicken is the most hot get for me in my restaurant. Usually in my restaurant, all of them are Indians. They are foreigner, of course. There are all types of Indian. You have Punjabi and, but on the whole, most of them they are Bengali. Bengali know how to eat Chinese food very nicely, and almost every month they come so many times. So most of them, like, you know, they are like my family. We come to know each other very well.

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Chinese has been here for more than 200 years, like since the time of Warren Hastings. So in this localities, around this place, this is called Old Chinatown. So in my great-grandfather, being a herbal doctor, he was catering to the local community. He used to come and earn some money, maybe 4 or 5 years, and get a lump sum money, and then he goes back to China. Then after my grandfather was born, then he also learned the trade and all, and then they more or less settled here. By the time my father was born, then he was fully like an Indian, like a local.

0: Masalah hai sebenarnya, masalah hai.
1: Ya, jika dia cabut.
0: Oh, itu sudah, itu sudah.
2: My father already had some idea regarding the herbs, and he has a lot of friends. He has been interacting with all those local people, so they know the food habit. He wants to cater to the general people, all his friends and other people and all those. So he started making the green chili. He infused it with the Chinese sauce. But my father cannot just sell it to all the Chinese community. It's such a small community. Market is small. That is the way he had to adapt the Chinese sauce to the Indian palate.
3: We have Indianized soya sauce. It has this jaggery and that soya sauce. Mm-hmm.
4: $2.35, sir. Cash na card.
5: Cash.
6: मेरा payment हो गया मुझे
4: इसका. हाँ.
6: मैंने आपके सामने payment दे दिया.
4: ठीक है.
2: My daughter, who Janice, like she was settled in Canada. She didn't like the lifestyle over there. Till 16 years, she was in Calcutta, so she had friends. And she loved this type of people here, like that. So they have come back here. She loves to do this, what you call social media. So it become like a passion for her, two in one. Like she is doing that social media plus promoting advertising to promote our products, all the chili sauce, hair sauce, like that.
4: Acting.
2: At home, we must have one Indian dish and one Chinese dish. Like soup and all is compulsory for us. When there is no soup, then we'll have dal. In fact, I personally take few spoonful of dal and I mix it with the soup. So it becomes even more tasty. If you don't believe, you try at home. And we love this chili chicken. So it's a fusion Indian Chinese food. Dina has really become very good. She's very good in making chili chicken. It's excellent.
4: Yeah. Color
2: is very good.
4: Color is very important.
2: The taste is also amazing. I love it.
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12: The world has entered a new energy race, and nations are scrambling to secure the fuel to power it.
13: Uranium is really the crux of nuclear energy.
14: Global demand for uranium is expected to double between now and 2040.
12: As the race for uranium accelerates, countries are seeking new alternatives.
15: The thorium project in China is the very first thorium reactor to enter the experimental stage.
12: Meanwhile, a pursuit to unlock energy from the same reaction that powers the sun, nuclear fusion.
16: Did I just see a fusion reaction take place?
12: And what if nuclear's next fuel source is not even on Earth?
17: The amount of helium-3 in the moon is massive. 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

0: tak, tak, tak, tak. 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Rock. Sunil, aapko galat hai. Get back inside. Get back inside. My grandfather moved to India in early 1900s. We are the third generation here. Rock. My father was doing the leather business. Then slowly he made a tannery. Like he made three tanneries. Tong.
1: Tong. Chang chi.
0: Tak tong.
1: Chang chang chang chang.
0: Tak tong.
1: Chang chang chang chang.
0: Tong.
1: Tong. Chang chang chang chang.
0: Next. We used to have a laborers inside the tannery. This is how we communicate with the workers. After the school, we come back, we look after the factory. So that's how I pick up my Hindi. This is when I was a kid, I always liked to watch line dancing, like, you know. And then I started joining a troupe, which is a Pimoy school troupe. That way I study. Late 2000, then I started going through the YouTube channel and I see one old person. So I went to Malaysia. I got connected to that master. He's so surprised, and you're from India. Then I said, I really want to learn lion dance. Can you teach me? He said, why not? Sure, come from tomorrow. If you call them to join, come and join lion dancing, no one wants to come. You tell them, come and join Chinese Kung Fu. So many people want to learn. So that's how I attract people. I don't just teach lion dancing, I want to teach some Kung Fu as well. Down ho gaya, Krishna, kya hua aaj?

0: There are six temples in this Chinatown, old Chinatown, Trinity Bazaar Chinatown. In order to preserve it, we are trying our best to make people aware. No, once the people are aware of all our people, then of course we can all get together and help to restore and revive Chinatown.
1: Since is the integration of the Chinese community living in Kolkata for a long time, they decided to build this Chinese Kali temple in 1998. 4 years down the line, it used to be closed, and many Chinese people have moved out, and there was not really somebody to take care of this place, right? Then I took the initiative with one of my friend Dennis, and we renovated this thing.
0: Anywhere in the world, see, we need a livelihood, no? If there are opportunities, even the youngsters will stay back, and then they will continue to live here. You know? So we have to first create the opportunity so and make a place so nice that they will not want to move out. They want to stay here.

0: This we are making pancake. This will be the sitting capacity, like, you know, anyone there come inside, they will sit here, they will have snacks. Building is very easy. Money is difficult. This will be the full pancake hall. The eating capacity will be here. And I have put half of this portion will be attached with my house. I have 3 kids and 9 grandchildren. Huge family. Tanya, you are very beautiful, right? Why are you going? We have one family, one younger son is here, and with me and my husband. They are 5, we are 2, 7 of us. This is Kalka. My parents are from Guangdong, so we are basically Cantonese Hakka. My children study in this English medium. 3 of them been to college. Till college, I can afford, not more than that. But now my grandchildren, we can afford him to go abroad for study. You just get a house now.
1: Leaving day after, coming back on Saturday.
0: And then get the onion, you know, I ask you on the sound to the title. Family is here, my kids here, my husband is here. I prefer to stay back with him. After running my restaurant, it's quite successful that time. If Sunday, Saturday, 40, 50 people will line up in my gully, they'll wait for my to get a table. We have a very good respect from this Bengali people. Calcutta is good. I want to stay back.

0: 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Japan Hour, tonight on CNA.
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0: I was like more like a shy and introvert that kind of attracts lots of bullies. I came to know that I need to know how to defend myself. Then I thought of learning martial arts.
1: I see jab, and jab was in there. I was coming here.
0: The number of students is not important to me. Like, you know, the quality of student I'm looking for. Quality means like willingness to learn, to accept, and to do the hard work. Like, you know, lion dancing is not just lion dancing. It has lots to do with discipline. All the kids who joined me and they start growing stronger, bigger, and more disciplined, this can guide you to become a better and stronger person.
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0: Sir, beat ko sun lega. 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
3: Sir, bahut discipline hai, punctual hai. हम लोग को गाइड करते हैं अगर कुछ होता है मतलब कुछ हम लोग का मिस्टेक होता है या हम लोग का कुछ रॉन्ग होता है तो हम लोग को गाइडेंस करते हैं कि हम लोग अगर बाई चांस कभी हम लोग नागा करते हैं या बंक करते हैं तो उसके एक्सप्लेन करते हैं कि हाँ ऐसे बंक करना बंक कर रहे हो तो अपने आप से कर रहे हो हमसे नहीं कर रहे हो टाइम इधर उधर वेस्ट नहीं करने के लिए
0: 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So if they go out, they open up so many doors for them. They get lots of ideas. In the future, this thing is going to pass down to the next generation because I don't want to just do it and finish when I'm no more or I retire. I want to continue to go on to pass it down to generation to generation.

0: See, this green chili sauce has been invented by my father. Like, he has been like with born and brought up here, so he knows that the local people here, they love the green chili and piaz and everything, na. And also we all always have with the food the chutney. It's like a pickle and sauce, like na. So with that chutney and all, so he thought like, oh, since they love it, why not also make it like and combine the Chinese. So he took the Chinese style of chili sauce and added the fresh green chili and some our spices and all with it. So, and it turned out very nice. It became a super hit.
1: हम लोग का ये जो चिली सॉस है ना, ये चिली सॉस कोई आदमी को तो देने से वो तो ना नहीं करेगा, करता करता भी नहीं, फिर इसका तो बहुत
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0: 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So that is what making us, giving us, motivating us. Hopefully, it will become international. And I feel proud that in India, like a Chinese Indian product is now being in demand all over.

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1: Dr. Orange.
0: Dr. Orange.

0: We genuinely love the people here, and they also so loving to us, so nice to us. 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
3: Hi.
0: You, Anya, Fong Chonchi. Her son now is just 2 years old. So hopefully he will carry on the legacy.

0: Think you're diversified? You may already own more AI stocks than you think. Why this software engineer quit his five-figure salary tech job to become a Hokkien Mee hawker? One young entrepreneur's low-cost market test to avoid an expensive mistake. 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

Of course, we saw landmarks, but it was the moments we didn't plan that we knew would stay with us. 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
1: Good morning. It's 8 a.m. in Singapore and Hong Kong, 7 o'clock in Jakarta, and 5:30 in New Delhi. I'm Bo Kok In. At this hour, a key electoral test for Malaysian Prime Minister Anwar Ibrahim as voters in the state of Negeri Sembilan cast their ballots. Pakatan Harapan is fighting to retain power against Barisan Nasional and Perikatan Nasional. Living costs and housing shaping the contest. Indian Prime Minister Narendra Modi calls for restraint after recent protests over alleged exam paper leaks. Elsewhere in the southern state, police open a case against the head of Meta India over Facebook videos targeting the leader. FIFA shelves its controversial plan to sell off stakes in the World Cup to private investors. President Gianni Infantino says the project created divisions that were no longer in the interest of its original objective. And Spain faces mounting pressure to tighten Europe's external borders after authorities say 50,000 migrants crossed illegally from Morocco into the Spanish enclave of Ceuta. At least 57 people died trying to breach the frontier.